Jesus came to set the prisoner free. Our greatest prison in America today is the prison of addiction. We have millions of people addicted to alcoholism, under the bondage of drug addiction, or many other kinds of addictions that exist. If we, the church, aren't helping set people free in Jesus' name, then we are failing at the prison of addiction. We have millions of people addicted to alcoholism, under the bondage of drug addiction, or many other kinds of addictions that exist. If we, the church, aren't helping set people free in Jesus' name, then we are failing at our prison of addiction. We have millions of people addicted to alcoholism, under the bondage of drug addiction, or many other kinds of addictions that exist. If we, the church, aren't helping set people free in Jesus' name, then we are failing at our job of addiction. We have millions of people addicted to alcoholism, under the bondage of drug addiction, or many other kinds of addictions that exist. If we, the church, aren't helping set people free in Jesus' name, then we are failing at our job, the good news to the poor. But he has sent me. Are you kidding me? Jesus came to set the prisoner free. Our greatest prison in America today is the prison of addiction. We have millions of people addicted to alcoholism, under the bondage of drug addiction, or many other kinds of addictions that exist. If we, the church, aren't helping set people free in Jesus' name, then we are failing at our job, because part of news to the poor. But he has sent me. Are you kidding me? Jesus came to set the prisoner free. Our greatest prison in America today is the prison of addiction. We have millions of people addicted to alcohol, prisoner free. Our greatest prison in America today is the prison of addiction. We have millions of people addicted to alcoholism, under the bondage of drug addiction, or many other kinds of addictions that exist. If we, the church, aren't helping set people free in Jesus' name, then we are failing at our job, because part of news to the poor. But he has sent me. Are you kidding me? Jesus came to set the prisoner free. Our greatest prison in America today is the prison of addiction. We have millions of people addicted to alcoholism, under the bondage of drug addiction, or many other kinds of addictions that exist. If we, the church, aren't helping set people free in Jesus' name, then we are failing at our job, because part of the message of the kingdom is to set the prisoner free. Amen? It's part of the message of the kingdom. We want people to walk in liberty. And so, compassion, the compassion of Jesus, leads us to minister to the whole person. Number three, compassion moves us to see people with God's eyes. It tells us in verse 36, and when he saw the crowds, when Jesus saw the crowds, it says he had compassion for them because they were harassed and helpless, like sheep without a shepherd. Listen to me, church. It's really important that when we look at people around us, and even people that come into this church that don't have their act together, and praise God, there's a lot of people failing at our job, because part of the message of the kingdom is to set the prisoner free. Amen? It's part of the message of the kingdom. We want people to walk in liberty. And so, compassion, the compassion of Jesus, leads us to minister to the whole person. Number three, compassion moves us to see people with God's eyes. It tells us in verse 36, and when he saw the crowds, when Jesus saw the crowds, it says he had compassion for them because they were harassed.

0: and helpless, like sheep without a shepherd. Listen to me, church. It's really important that when we look at people around us and even people that come into this church that don't have their act together, and praise God, there's a lot of people that we're reaching out to that, hey, how about it? I've told you over and over, we all have our issues, right? But a church with a heart, a church with compassion, looks at people that are struggling in their life, and their first reaction is, how can we help them? That should be the first reaction of a church that's full of the heart of God. The first reaction should not be, how could we judge them? The first reaction should be, how could we help them? That's the first reaction, because we have a heart of compassion.
1: And Mark will add more to that point coming up in just a moment here on Bold Steps. But first, we want to say a huge thank you to the faithful supporters, our Bold partners. Mark, these are very special people to us.
0: Yeah, they really are. And we are saturated with the gospel of Jesus. I mean, if you know Bold Steps, you know that the gospel is going to come through one way or another. We don't have an opportunity really to always air the end of these messages, but it's rare that a message, when I preach it, I don't give a call to salvation. Mm-hmm. And so those of you that are excited about the gospel and the resurrection of Jesus, hey, becoming a Bold partner is one of the ways to be able to spread the good news.
1: And other listeners are grateful when you give as a Bold partner. You have a testimony in front of you from Tracy in Chicago.
0: I do. Tracy says, hello, I recently began listening to Moody Radio and have found so many of the topics helpful and encouraging, especially about relationships with other people. I thank God that this station exists. Tracy, I want to say, I am so glad that you recently started. We are getting so many new listeners that are either stumbling into the radio or it's being recommended by a friend of theirs. And so thank you for those of you that are spreading the word out there. Please pass it on to your friends. There's a lot of people that are hungry spiritually, but they need to know about this.
1: And our Bold partners are a big part of that equation. 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
0: The first reaction to a person that walks in these doors and it is obviously homeless and stinks and hasn't showered in a while, the first reaction of many of us could be to set a few seats over from them and judge them and think, well, they're this, they're that, they're other. Get away from me. Why do the ushers let people like this in the church? That could be our first reaction. But the first reaction really that we should have should be a heart of compassion that says, this person is obviously in need. There needs to be a brother here that can talk to this person, put an arm around that person and say, are you okay? That should be the first reaction of the people of God, is a reaction of compassion. Jesus saw the crowds and he was compassionate immediately over their needs. And I'm going to tell you, it's very easy to grow cynical in a world where a lot of people have issues. It's really easy to grow cynical and want to judge people immediately, but I believe that our heart should be a heart of compassion immediately, like the heart of Jesus. We need to pray that God would give us his eyes as we look at people. When Jesus saw the crowds, I mean, these were the people that criticized him. These were the people that eventually crucified him. These were the people that had turned their back away from Jesus the Messiah to follow other ways. Yet Jesus, when he saw them, the Bible says that he saw them and he had compassion for them. Because they were harassed and helpless like sheep without a shepherd. I hope that when you look at your relatives, Maybe you have been coming to church for some time and God has done a work in your life and cleansed you and changed you. And maybe you're very different than your relatives are. And maybe your relatives or some of your clan, maybe they're partying, swearing, getting high, cussing, coming against everybody, and you just like chalk them up to they're a bunch of loser partiers, whatever you chalk them up to. But I hope that instead of just chalking them up to like you used to be, that you would look at them and that you would have compassion in your heart for them. Because at one time you were as blind as they are now. At one time you were as critical as they are now. You are as messed up as they are now. So let's not lose our heart of compassion. Let's keep that heart that says, wow, they're blind and I understand that. My heart goes out to them. Keep that heart of compassion that Jesus had when he saw the crowds. Number four, I'm talking about compassion here. Compassion that drives a movement is the compassion that moves us to share power to accomplish the mission. It says in verse 37, Jesus, first of all, he had compassion for the multitudes. I don't know if he wept, but he was definitely moved deeply, or he felt it inside as he looked at the crowd. And then scripture tells us that he looked at his disciples after he is moved with compassion. In verse 37. And he said to his disciples, the harvest is plentiful, but the laborers are few. Therefore pray earnestly to the Lord of the harvest to send out laborers to the harvest field. Notice what Jesus was saying. He was moved with compassion. And then when he looked at his disciples, he told his disciples, the real problem isn't that people aren't ready. The real problem is not that people don't want God. The real problem is not that everybody is hard. The real problem is that we don't have enough laborers. There's not enough people that see themselves on mission with Jesus to go out and make a difference. The harvest is rotting. There's no one to take the apples off the tree and bring them in. There's no one to go and get the wheat fields and harvest the wheat fields. They're rotting on the vine because there's not enough laborers on mission with Jesus to say, hey, let me go out and bring in the harvest that God has called us to. Do you understand that? The biggest challenge in Chicago is not the fact that people are hard. It's not the fact that no one wants to listen. It's not the fact that everybody's an agnostic or everybody's against the church. The greatest challenge in Chicago is that there's not enough laborers in the church of the living God, in the kingdom of God, not enough people saying, let me roll up my sleeves and God, here I am, use me to impact my world. The problem is not the world. The problem is that the church doesn't have enough laborers. That's what Jesus said. And it's not a new problem. It's a problem that existed in the days of Jesus. The very next chapter, chapter 10, Jesus tells his disciples to, he sends his disciples out two by two, doing what they had learned from Jesus. Therefore, pray earnestly, the Lord of the harvest, to send out laborers into the field. I was thinking about this for a minute. And I was thinking to myself, Chicago has close to, greater Chicago, 10 million people. 10 million people. There's more people in the greater Chicago than in a lot of countries. 10 million. Out of those 10 million people that exist in Chicago, there's a very, very small percentage that actually go to Christian churches. And out of those that go to Christian churches, those that are actually part of a Christian church and really know Jesus is very small. to very small. We have this huge, huge harvest field living right around us, all over. We don't live in a desert that have to go looking for someone to speak to. We are surrounded by people, most of whom desperately need Jesus. Many of whom don't know they need Jesus, but they're like going to the doctor. The doctor gives you a diagnosis. You don't know what you need, but the doctor knows what you need. Many people really need Jesus, but they don't understand that they need Jesus. They just think they need a raise or a new wife or a new house or a better neighborhood. They think they need a facelift. They don't know what they really need is Jesus. How about it? But you see, we know they need Jesus. And so the challenge is, let your heart be touched with compassion. Don't let your heart be hard towards the multitudes. Look at the people around you instead of judging them and thinking, well, I'm sure they're going to hell. Maybe your heart should be challenged to say, hey, Lord, help me make it hard to go to hell from Chicago, because there's so many people in this city preaching the gospel of Jesus, sharing the gospel of Jesus, open up their heart, involved in the labor field, that this becomes a city it's hard to go to hell from. That should be our attitude that exists in the church. And I'm praying that New Life Community Church, that we will do our part in rolling up our sleeves, in asking that God would give us a compassion for our neighborhoods and a compassion for our surroundings, and roll up our sleeves and say, God, give me a heart for the people around us and help my compassion to lead to action. So I will assist in a home group. I will reach out. I will call. I will invite. I will pray. I will be at the altar. I will usher. I will do whatever it takes. I will be one of those people that works to bring in the harvest, to make sure, Lord, that the harvest is not wasted in our generation, because my heart is moved with compassion. Amen.
1: A message titled "The Compassion of a Movement" from our Bible teacher, Mark Jobe, here on Bold Steps. Mark, this issue of compassion is so important in our world right now, isn't it?
0: It is, Wayne, because there are so many people that are hurting and devastated at this time.
1: Yeah.
0: We discovered here in Chicago that one of the greatest ways that we were able to reach out was through food distribution.
1: Mm-hmm.
0: And our church got involved in really feeding. It ended up being 2 million people,
1: wow.
0: Thousands of people every week. And we just mobilized volunteers. And I know if you're listening right now, you think, well, I don't have thousands of people, I don't have hundreds of people. But, you know, this actually started with two women, a mother and a daughter, that were picking up leftover food from Trader Joe's and giving it to people.
1: That's amazing.
0: It started to expand and went from 1,000 to 2,000 to 5,000 to 10,000 to 30,000 people a week, meeting a physical need through compassion, but praying for people. And you know what? I think of Ukraine right now and just the millions of people that are displaced. And the great ministries, actually, that are not only giving financially, but are opening up homes. I think the people of God, we should be leading the way in compassionately praying and ministering to people. And I know, Wayne, you're involved right in the midst of that as well.
1: Yeah, I have many friends who are in need of this support and this compassion. So thanks to everyone who's lent a hand during this time. But you're right. It's all about showing the compassion of Jesus, isn't it?
0: Yes, it is. So look for a place wherever you're at, open up your eyes and say, who are the hurting around me? And God, can you use me to show compassion that's gospel fuel to the people that are around me?
1: Yeah, that's a powerful challenge, Mark. Thank you. 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
2: 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The Bible says, the grass withers and the flowers fade, but the Word of our God stands forever. So please stay as long as you like and continue to drink deeply from the teaching of God's Word right here on The Well. Right now, I've got something special for you I want you to hear, and I hope it's helpful for you.
3: He was one of the first missionaries to be sent out from America and to relocate from one nation to another nation, a guy named Adoniram Judson. And so in 1812, Adoniram Judson and his wife Anne, they were commissioned to go overseas to Burma to be missionaries among unreached peoples. And here's what took place. They finally made it to their arrival. They made it to their destination, and they start pleading with the Lord, God, move, move, move among these people, do something among these people. And still Adoniram was faithful to preach and nothing, faithful to pursue people and nothing. And not only that, but during that time, they lost two children. One was stillborn on the mission field, and his wife passes away. And still, no spiritual fruit among the Burmese people. It took 6 years before any fruit was seen, before God broke through at all. 6 years of preaching, 6 years of disease, 6 years of turmoil, 6 years of pain and of suffering, losing children. He wrote back to the States one time after their eight-month-old Roger passed away, little boy. And Judson wrote back to the States in a letter and said this. He said, our little Roger died last Saturday morning. This is the fourth day, and we just begin to think, what can we do for the heathen? Oh, may we not suffer in vain. May this bereavement be sanctified to our souls. You see, what Judson was most desperate for was for God to just break through in their lives, to break through among the Burmese. What happens when God breaks through in the ways that you just don't think are right? You see, here's what we need to understand today. We need to understand what true spiritual breakthrough is, because this is what true spiritual breakthrough is. Spiritual breakthrough is God's intervention for the sake of spiritual intimacy. What if God's breakthrough power was one step of surrender away in your life? Because listen, after 6 years, Adoniram Judson, 6 years, you know what happened? There was one Burmese man that stood up. One Burmese man, he stood up after 6 years of Judson preaching and faithfully serving. One man stood up and said, I need Jesus. And you know what happened? Revival broke loose. One man's surrender became a revival around the city. One person's surrender became breakthrough for his family, breakthrough for others, breakthrough for an entire nation. Now, 2 million people can trace their faith back to this dude that said yes to Jesus. Listen to me. What if we are one person away from you surrendering and saying yes to Jesus Christ, and from revival breaking loose, not just just in our church, not just in our city, not just in our state, but what if we were one person away from revival going to the ends of the earth? But the question is, who will surrender? And I'm not just talking about for salvation. Who will surrender to the call? Who will surrender to Jesus to say, God, will you use me however you want?
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6: Pray, Lord, fill them with the knowledge of your will and in all spiritual wisdom and understanding, so that you will walk in a manner worthy of the Lord. Lord, help them walk in a manner worthy of their calling.

let everybody know that he is acquiring Ruth, the land. And he says, hey, all of you guys, your witnesses here today, you're seeing what's going on. This is legal binding. It is nothing that is done untoward. So everybody can see this and there's no questions about it. And I like this. Now, nobody can go back and question the land. If you purchase something and you don't have something in writing with signatures on it, that's why in the court of law, you have to have proof. When you go to court, you need documentation, a contract. And when you go there and you're sitting there in court, had to do this before, unfortunately, and I hate it, but you're sitting there. And the only thing the court wants to know is, what does the contract say? What did the parties agree to? And what did you do as relate to the contract? Well, this is what I was not. We don't hear all that. How you felt or what? What is in the contract? And I'm gonna tell you something. If you want to release yourself of pain, anguish, stress, and loss of money, make certain that you have a contract. Read your contract. Get someone in the professional realm, a qualified and competent, not just somebody who says I'm an attorney, but a qualified and competent attorney to reinterpret the language for you. And so what is Boaz doing? He's saying, listen, we want this to be legal and binding, contractual, and we want witnesses, and we're all in agreement. And why is this? Because I believe this honors God. As people of God, we still have to operate within the parameters of the law. This has nothing to do with necessarily anything in the area of being righteous for the church or for the temple of Israel. No, this has to do with the life, the community, and everything that's involved. And Boaz functions the same with his faith in his professional realm. There is no dichotomy. And see, this is the thing we must understand, that each realm, each sphere we find ourselves in, we need to operate according to the law. Why? Because then you can have peace. But if you have a different way of operating at the church, a different way of operating your professional life, a different way of operating with your social life and your entertainment, then eventually somewhere where these discrepancies exist, you're going to have some greedy. The maidens who are in his field gleaning, Boaz conducts himself well. He is following the law with them. Let's go further. Boaz follows the law when it comes to not reaping in the corners. He allowed the widows, the orphans, and the foreigners to come to his fields and to reap on the fringes. He tells his reapers, hey, leave some for Ruth. What else does he do? He pours into Ruth. He gives her a fresh drink. He revives her. He's consistent in every aspect. And think about it. If he wanted to, he could sell the corners. He could require payment, but he's willing to help the community. This is benevolence. He's giving back. As a result, he's blessed. You see how this is? He's a full character in this narrative. We get a good perspective of the type of individual that he is and how he operates. And this is how we as believers want to operate. We want to follow the law of the land, but we want to follow the law of God. And in Israel, in many cases, the two were the same. And I hear people saying, well, that'd be a separation of church and state. I'm like, there's no such thing. We need to separate you. Man, where do you get that foolishness from? How does a Christian separate anything in his or her life? There is no separation. Because when you go to the state, you're still a Christian. When you're hiring your employees for your business, you're still a Christian. When you're negotiating your contracts, you're still a Christian.

0: Christian. I was reading an article last week. I didn't read this, it was last week. I read it before, just different topic, where there's a council in a major church that's suing the church. They're suing the church. And I'm saying, okay, how do you call yourself Christian when the Bible, I mean, this is not something difficult to, you don't need heavy exegesis. I don't need to understand my hermeneutic, and I don't need to go, well, I'm going to just see what the Septuagint has to say. Then I want to see what the Greek, I want to go look at the Aramaic and the Hebrew. I don't need all of that. In simple language, do not sue your brother. Just go to 1 Corinthians, pick up chapter, better yet, if you really need to start in chapter 2 and come all the way down to chapter 6. And it would clearly tell you, 5 he really hits it, but in chapter 5, but he clearly articulates how we are to conduct ourselves as believers. He said, should you not be willing to suffer loss? No, you can't sue your brother. And now you're in church, in a court of law. You have brought in a newspaper journalist to come in and write, and you're doing interviews. And where's the shame? And at the core of the whole battle, I'm telling you, this is what it's really about. And here, right there, this was always about. And it's not about the money, it's about the principle. Whatever the grievance is, whatever happened, it's not right. But I'm going to put it in the hands of God. I'm not going to court. I would go and try to reconcile, try to bring some resolution. You go have a few conversations too. Take somebody with you. But do not go to a court of law. Once you go to a court of law, you have demonstrated you are operating in the flesh. You are carnal. 1 Corinthians, that's what he's talking about in chapter 2. You're not in the spirit. You're not filled with the spirit. You're definitely not producing the fruit of the spirit. You are operating as a non-believer. And so how do you have the spiritual maturity to analyze the person that you're suing if you're suing them? Because immediately I know that you're in the flesh too. Y'all with me? You can't do it. Let it go, suffer the loss, and let God repay. Because I'm going to tell you what happens. God has a way. Listen close. Listen to me. I'm telling you. God has a way of restoring what the cankerworm, he can restore what the locust has eaten. God can do it. Now, you got to hear me now. Because your flesh is you're going to want to fight. But you have to allow the Lord to restore what the locust has eaten. And when God restored, God knows how to restore. And then he'll do like he does in Psalm 23. He'll prepare a table before your enemies. And they have to watch you enjoy the feast that God has blessed you with. But if you sue, then you say, oh, I'm going to take this in control. I ain't gonna take over control of me. No, let that go, man. Just trust the Lord. Humble yourself under the mighty hand of God, and in due season, he will exalt you. Boaz follows the law. I like this. I'm going to tell you. And please, please, don't miss this. I know you seem like, well, how does this relate to Ruth? It's all there. It's all there. The theology is so potent, so rich. Let me get back to the text, because I got to bring you back to the end here. I'm going to show you real quick some things. Verse 11, all the people who were in the court, see, the elders said, we are witnesses. They see what's going on. They're in agreement. It's okay, Boaz. We see what's happening. I love the blessings that are pronounced on them. Let me say this, and I want you to listen. Everybody, listen to this close, okay? And I want you to hear this, all right? This is one of the reasons why I encourage individuals when you're getting married, don't go to the justice of the peace. Okay? Now, if you went to the justice of peace and you got married, fine. But this is something I try to encourage people. Now, I've done this several times and had several people to follow the advice, and I tell them this. I said, listen, marriage is God ordained, his first institution. God loves it. Don't go to the court system to get married. Find a official of God, someone who is ordained, who has been called of God to perform your wedding ceremony and to pronounce a blessing over your marriage. Why? I know you asked that question. Why? What does it matter? I know there's somebody out there, it don't matter, just so I get married. I got the paper. Listen closely, all right, and receive what I want to tell you. God is the one who ordained the office of pastor. And the person who functions in the role of pastor is functioning in a God-ordained office. By virtue of that person functioning in the office as pastor, God gives them and bestows upon them capabilities and divine enablements to fulfill the office that they fulfill. Therefore, when they pray over you, when they bless you, there are certain children over your finances, over your health. All of this is encapsulated in the marriage ceremony. And they are pronouncing blessings over your union. And so when you go to a court, you don't know if this person know God, heard of God, seen God, even care about God. But when you go to a person who's supposed to be ordained by God, called to that office, he will pronounce those blessings over your marriage. You see, this is why when you go to 1 Timothy, he gives the qualifications for the pastor. And this is why he rebuked Israel. He said, you are the shepherd of my sheep and you're not shepherding my sheep. And why does he rebuke them? Because they were supposed to be conduits of blessing so they can pronounce blessings over the people's lives in every aspect. And see, that's why just everybody can't stand up here and say, I'm called. No, there are qualifications. And then even that, you want to walk in a manner that's commensurate with the calling so you can bless God's people. What does he tell him in Numbers chapter 6, Aaron? He says, this, Moses, you tell Aaron, this is how I want you to bless my people. He said, you bless those people. That is the role. And this is why we have too many people, just anybody, we just let them get up and, oh, they call this. No. Just because you walk up here and stand behind this does not mean you are qualified to function in this office. And then even if we have been called to this, he's called us to it. If we don't operate in how God has called us, we need to get out, or else God can potentially kill you and take you out. He'll do it. This is a dangerous position. You better know you've been called. Here it is. Why? Because there's a blessing that's pronounced over you. Look what they pronounce and they bless him with. We are witnesses. May the Lord make the woman who is coming into your home like Rachel and Leah, both of whom built the house of Israel, and may you achieve wealth in Ephrathah and become famous. Why Rachel and Leah? Rachel and Leah were the ones who had the 12 tribes of sons of Israel. They built the nation. Now, it was not without adversity and competition. And I know you're saying, Rachel and Leah, well, wait, weren't they married to the same? Yes. But God still, in spite of, I love this, in spite of the trickery of Uncle Laban, he still blessed Rachel and Leah. And all you guys remember the story of Uncle Abram, your favorite uncle, laughing probably all the way. I can see him just laughing, always just, and just a prankster, just you can't trust nothing he say. If you ask him if it's raining, you better go look out the window. But nevertheless, God blessed in spite of Uncle Laban's trickeration. He blessed them. And he's saying, may you, the woman coming, Ruth, is coming into your house, may she be blessed, may she have children, and also may you guys acquire resources, financial, to sustain you both. It is beautiful how this is done and how they're pronouncing these blessings over them. And I'm convinced that we also need to make certain that we pronounce blessings over our family. Y'all hear me? Listen close now. When you are attending weddings and baptisms, when you are attending significant events, graduations, when you send the card and you put a few dollars in an envelope or something you give to them, bless the people. Bless them. And when I'm saying bless them now, bless money, yeah, but I want you take some biblical words and bless the people with them. You with me? There are tons. I'm going to turn with me real quick. Y'all know I do this every time. I went over my time, but can I show y'all one text as we close? Go to Colossians with me. Y'all forgive me. This is one of my favorite blessings. This is one I use. I use several now. I use number 6. I use Colossians. I use Psalms 46. I mean, I got a ton. I mean, you can pick any of them you want, but there are a ton out there. And if you need a list, let me know. We'll take good care of you. I love this one in Colossians here, 1:9. He says, Paul writing to the church, for this reason, since the day we heard of it, we have not ceased to pray for you, to ask that you may be filled with the knowledge of his will in all spiritual wisdom and understanding. Pray, Lord, fill them with the knowledge of your will and in all spiritual wisdom and understanding, so that you will walk in a manner worthy of the Lord. Lord, help them walk in a manner worthy of their calling, to please him in all respects. Lord, help them please you in all respect, bearing fruit in every good work and increasing in the knowledge of God. That's a blessing there now. That's a blessing. Pray that over your children. Pray that for your children. I prayed over mine. I know they get tired of me laying hands. I'm laying hands, I'm pronouncing blessings. God, I'm believing you to do exceedingly abundantly above. And I'm looking at them, Lord, I want you to walk in your purpose, what God has called you. Do it over your children, over your family. Even if they're not present, you can stand up in your house and you can raise your hand to heaven toward where. Are you with me? Do it. Pronounce blessings over your family, over people. When you drive by somebody homeless, somebody, Lord, bless them. Lord, do something in their life. That was somebody's child one time, but now they're in a state. Lord, would you do something? Lord, deliver them. Pronounce blessings. Don't be so quick to criticize, critique, and condemn. Pronounce some blessings. Bless folks. Bless people. Bless them. And bless yourself. Ain't nothing wrong with saying, Lord, I believe you're going to fill me with knowledge. Lord, I believe you're going to cause me to bear fruit. Lord, I know you're going to help me to walk word. Bless yourself. It's all right. Do it. We have to be people of blessing. Look further, strengthened with all power, according to his glorious might, for the attainment of all steadfastness, patience. You see the blessing here? Pray that. Pray it over those around you. I'm telling you, there's so much power in the word of God. And so often we are missing these glorious, great opportunities to bless people. And there are times you have to do a silent blessing. Listen to me. There's some situation where you can't just cut loose and want to go and get, and you can't do it. You're in a more unique, diverse context. It might be at your office somewhere, somebody come, and you might not have that liberty, but you can have a inter prayer whereby you're asking God, Lord, do something. You know what they need. You might overhear a conversation between coworkers and you thinking, Lord, whatever they're saying, that is not the answer. And you just go right to the Lord then and there and pronounce the blessing. Bless the people. Bless them. Yeah, we have to be more. We have to be the people of blessing. And that's why I love this. Man, I'm telling you this, but look, this is powerful, the blessing. And I don't believe it's just the elders. I believe all the people that are saying this because they understood what's happening. This is marriage. This is something beautiful. This is what God has given. And we want to see blessings come from it. I don't have time to get to some. We'll pick that up next time to Psalms 127. We'll do it next time. I'm sorry I didn't get through, but we're getting close, y'all. We're getting close. We almost got a marriage. We get close. At least we have the marriage license. We got the marriage license tonight. We don't get a marriage next time. But we got the license at least. All right. And so we'll pick up next time and we will get through it. Sounds good? Father, we love you. We bless your holy name. We ask you to sustain, keep us, and guide us. Lord, thank you for how you do all things well. And Father, I ask for a blessing over everyone who's in this class, everyone who's logged on. Lord, I ask you to bless them, watch over them, provide for them, sustain them, keep them. Lord, you know the need. Lord, you know what they're requiring, what they're asking. You know the hurts and the pain. Father, would you touch, heal, and deliver? And for what you do, we will praise you and give you the glory. We love you. We ask it in Jesus' name. Amen.
1: Wow, God. Boaz makes sure he's doing everything right before the elders who serve as witnesses. Once again, we see God's providence and favor as Boaz handles everything with humility and wisdom. It takes incredible maturity, and that's exactly the topic that Dr. Coleman addresses in his book, Connecting the Chasm, Bridging the Gap Between Spiritual Infancy and Spiritual Maturity. Friends, it's so important that we grow in our walk with God and mature in our faith. Log on to RocheColemanMinistries.org to order your copy today, or perhaps a copy for a loved one. And while online, you can review this series on the Book of Ruth, as well as other teachings by Dr. Coleman. As we close, let's remember to be conduits of blessing to others, wherever we go.
2: I'm so glad you're drinking deeply this morning from God's Word as you listen to The Well, the Voice of Life. I'm Bill Bumpus. The Bible says, as the deer pants for streams of water, so my soul pants for you, O God. My soul thirsts for God, for the living God. When can I go and meet with God? More great Bible study on the way here from The Well. But right now, I want you to hear this story.
3: My Bible says, copyright 1978. And you know what? You tell me this book was written by guys that have long since been dead for thousands of years. And so, you know, I've played the telephone game, and it starts off with Jimmy went to the zoo and saw a zebra, and by the end, the zebra is on the moon or something. Because the telephone game, when one person tells a person and the other person tells a person, eventually the whole message gets convoluted. You know what I'm talking about, the telephone game? And you know what? If this book that I'm trying to read was copyrighted in 1978, and that book was written by apostles in the first century, you got a lot of room for messed up information. And you know, the Bible's been translated so many times and no one can trust it. And who knows what it really said? And who knows if there even was a Peter? I don't know. Who can trust it? I'm thinking if this is God's message and it's that important to him, he would be extra careful through his providential care to make sure there was no doubt that this 1978 translation of the Bible, including the New Testament, would be the accurate reflection of the first century writings of Peter, James, and John. You know what I'm saying? I would think so. I would think that would be the way it would work. And you know what? It's exactly how it works. The best attested ancient document. And by that, we look at two things as a historian. We look at how many ancient manuscripts reflect as witnesses to that original manuscript, and what's the gap between the earliest extant manuscripts and the original writing. The smaller the gap, the better, because the telephone game goes away. And the more witnesses we have, the better, because we can compare them. You would be surprised how many things you were forced to read in college that have about 3 ancient extant manuscripts and have a gap of over 1,500 years. The best one in ancient history is Homer's Iliad. It has, on file, 643 ancient manuscripts that say, here's different copies, ancient copies of Homer's Iliad. The gap between the first and earliest extant manuscript and the writing of Homer's Iliad is 400 years. If you apply that same test to the New Testament, there's no comparison. I said that's the best ancient manuscript, of course, except for the books of the New Testament. The books of the New Testament, we can find, and you can go check it out. This is not like the Book of Mormon. You can go check these documents out. I've held second century manuscripts of the New Testament between 2 thin sheets of glass at Yale University. Go to the antiquities departments at Ann Arbor, in Yale, at Harvard. Go overseas to the John Rylands Museum. You can find these documents without any question. They're attested to the 2nd, 3rd, 4th centuries, no problem. As a matter of fact, in Magellan College in Oxford, they believe they have a document there that everyone is starting to agree is actually dated to the 1st century. That's a small gap. We don't have time to make these stories up. We can find, and how many do we have? 700, right? We have over 6,000 ancient manuscripts of the New Testament. And that's just the New Testament. We have more voices and witness testifying to what we have in our laps is actually what these guys wrote. And we have a smaller gap than any other document from antiquity. And that's the way God designed it, so you couldn't sit back and say, well, you know, I don't know. It's been translated a lot of times. You know how many times my Bible's been translated? Once. Once, because we put all those manuscripts on the table. It's called textual criticism. We figure out exactly what the original text said based on all the witnesses weighing in, and we translate it from Hebrew and Greek one time. We translate it one time into Spanish, one time into Italian, one time into English. We translate it one time. This is not the telephone game. We have a reliable document. As a matter of fact, there's internal evidence that suggests that this is a miraculous book, and there's external evidence that this is a miraculous book, and I'll bet you even have some subjective testimony that this is a miraculous book. Has this book changed your life? It's changed the whole course of human history. The writer of Hebrews says this in Hebrews 4:12, it is a living and active book, and it's sharper than any two-edged sword, and God's recorded word will change your life. As a matter of fact, it will lay you open before God, to whom we must give an account.
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7: Today, we are going to briefly look at a New Testament book that I think captures the heart of our vision. It is the book of Philemon in your Bible. So if you have a Bible, I want you to take it out and begin to open it to Philemon. Philemon is one of the shortest books in the Bible, only one page, 335 words in Greek. It's actually a postscript that was attached to the book of Colossians. A really interesting story behind this book. Philemon was a Roman nobleman who lived in Colossae, whom Paul had led to Christ on a mission trip there. Well, Philemon was really wealthy, and he had a bunch of servants, and one of them, named Onesimus, had stolen a bunch of stuff from Philemon's house and then ran away to Rome. Well, in a crazy twist of providence, Onesimus runs into the Apostle Paul in Rome. Rome was a huge city, but he just happens to run into Paul, who is being held in a minimum security prison there in Rome. So Paul leads Onesimus to Christ. Then he finds out that Onesimus is a runaway slave who had stolen a bunch of stuff from Paul's friend Philemon. So Paul sends him back to Philemon to turn himself in. And as he is going, he says, hey, as you're going to turn yourself into Philemon, I want you to take this letter to the church in Colossae, which is the book of Colossians in your Bible. And then he attaches this little postscript to that letter as a private letter to Philemon. That's the book of Philemon. And so this is what Paul says in a private letter to Philemon, verse 6, is where we'll pick up. Paul says, I'm praying that you, Philemon, will put into action the generosity that comes from your faith as you understand and experience all the good things that we have in Christ. Accordingly, though I am bold enough in Christ to command you to do what is required, yet for love's sake, I prefer to appeal to you. So I, Paul, an old man now, and now a prisoner also for Christ Jesus, I appeal to you for my child, Onesimus, whose father I became in my imprisonment. He led him to Christ. That's what he means. Formerly, he was useless to you, but now he is indeed useful. There is a play on words happening in Greek because Onesimus in Greek literally means useful. Onesimus, as a thief, had become useless. Now, Paul says, he's living up to his name, useful, but he's not just useful to you, he's also useful to me. More than just his previous usefulness as a servant in your house, Philemon, God has a role for him in his kingdom. He's gone way beyond his previous usefulness. God has chosen him to be an instrument of blessing. Verse 12, I am sending him back to you and sending my very heart when I do so. I would have been glad to have kept him with me in order that he might serve me on your behalf during my imprisonment for the gospel. But I prefer to do nothing without your consent in order that your goodness might not be by compulsion, but of your own accord. For this is perhaps why he was parted from you for a while, that you might have him back forever. Not as a bondservant, however, but more than a bondservant, that you would have him back as a beloved brother. Verse 17, so if you consider me your partner, receive him as you would receive me. If he's wronged you at all or owes you anything, charge that to my account. I, Paul, write this with my own hand. I will repay it. To say nothing of you owing me even your own self, since after all, I led you to Christ. All right, so Paul's pretty good at the guilt trip. Paul says, so Philemon, while you languish around in your luxurious house with all your servants, I, an old man, am here in prison for the gospel. I led Onesimus to Christ, and now he really feels a call toward ministry, and I could really use his help. But if you really want to take him back, I guess you can. By the way, did I remind you that I led you to Christ, and without me, you would be on your way to hell? Well, if you can find it in your heart to do that, great. If not, when I get out of prison, I'll personally come pay his debts. It's up to you, Philemon. And then Paul concludes with this, verse 22. One more thing. Please prepare a guest room for me, for I am hoping that God will answer your prayers and let me return to you soon. In other words, oh yeah, I'm actually going to be there in a few months, and this is going to be really, really awkward if you do not do what I am saying. Furthermore, this letter is going to go in the Bible, which means that for the rest of Christian history, if you don't do what I say, you're going to be known as that guy. But no pressure, man. Totally up to you. And of course, Onesimus is the one who actually delivers this letter. So as Philemon is reading it, Onesimus is kind of standing there grinning, like, you know, what do you say, Uncle Phi? What's going to happen here? All right, before we go any farther, let's deal with an obvious question that some of you had as I have been reading through this. The question is, does the Bible here condone slavery? Because it seems pretty clear that there is some kind of ownership that Philemon has over Onesimus. In recognizing that, is Paul legitimizing slavery? Great question. Sadly, some Christians throughout history have interpreted it that way, but that is a very simplistic, very twisted, and quite frankly, very wrong understanding. Three things to remember. Number one, The bondservant here is nothing like what we think of when we say slave. When we think slave, we think you take somebody captive and force them into labor. That kind of slavery is explicitly condemned in the Bible. Exodus 21:16, anyone who kidnaps another and sells him shall be put to death. Or in 1 Timothy chapter 1, verse 8, Paul puts slave traders in the same category as those who kill their parents, adulterers, perjurers, or perverts. So that cannot be the kind of servant Onesimus was. This, scholars say, was more like what we think of as indentured servanthood, and it was part of the economic system in Rome. That's why some of your translations say bondservant, some say servant, some say slave. It was one word in Greek that could mean any number of things. The word was doulos. In those days, if somebody became extremely poor, or they had a lot of debt, or they couldn't provide for their family, the only thing left for them to sell was their labor. So an agreement to pay off their debt or for the promise of provision, then people would often sell themselves to a wealthy person like Philemon. Now, that is not to say that it was a good system or that it was ever part of God's plan. In the original creation, God never intended us to own each other. He told us to have dominion over the earth, not other humans, which leads me to number two. The New Testament subverts the entire premise of any form of slavery. You could summarize the entire New Testament ethic about how we are to treat one another in love your neighbor as yourself and do unto others as you would have them do unto you. It calls us to treat one another as brothers and sisters and tells us that in Christ there is neither slave nor free. You can see that he tells us we are all family. There is no hierarchy in the kingdom of God. You can see that in a verse Paul often uses to close his letters. He will say, greet one another with a holy kiss. As a teenager in church, I wondered, why does no one ever preach on that verse? Because there were several girls I wanted to apply that verse with that very morning. But then my dad explained to me that Paul said it is a holy kiss, which is not what you have in mind when you want to apply that verse. Secondly, he said, you would have to apply it to men and women alike, which took care of any desire that I had to apply that verse at church. But what Paul meant through that command was treat one another like family. When you come into the kingdom of God, there is neither Jew nor Greek, black nor white, rich nor poor, employer or employee. There is no educated, uneducated, prisoner, free, incarcerated, none of that. He said, in Christ, we are one race of people, the human race. We are one class of people, sinner. There is one solution, Jesus. There is one future, the resurrection. There is one fortune, and that is the eternal riches of Jesus Christ. So he says, when we come into this place, we leave any distinctions behind because we have been made one in Jesus Christ. We are family. The ground is level at the foot of the cross. In Christ, masters and servants become brothers and sisters. That new view of humanity would ultimately undo any form of slavery, which leads me to number three. Rather than issuing a political manifesto, God planted seeds which undid the current order. You see, had God said, this system is wrong, get rid of it now, Jesus' followers may have focused exclusively on political action. And there is a time to work politically. But God had a different way of going about his agenda on earth. He was transforming the world from within. And the place that he started that transformation was in his church. Eventually, this new vision of humanity would transform the whole society, but God started it through the gospel in the church. D.A. Carson, the historian and theologian, says that the best work on slavery, in his opinion, is by an African-American scholar named Thomas Sowell. It's massive. It's three volumes. I've looked through it. It's really impressive. Sowell points out that slavery was a universal problem going up to about the 17th century. He says the terrible European slave trade with which we are familiar that trafficked over 11 million Africans, he said twice that many were bought and sold on the Arabian Peninsula during that same time period. Furthermore, he says almost every slave sold in the European slave trade were taken captive and sold to them by other Africans. So in other words, he says, slavery was a nearly universal problem. Yet, he points out, you have an enormous amount of guilt literature coming out of the West, yet none out of Arabia. And all the efforts to stop slavery came from the West. Why, he asked. If slavery was universal, what stopped it in the West? His answer, he said, undeniably, it was the Great Awakening. It was the preaching of men like John Wesley and the reforms of Christian statesmen like William Wilberforce. The gospel planted seeds that ultimately undid the broken systems of the world from within. Yes, Christians have been hypocritical about that at various times throughout history. But the point was, when people began to awake to what the gospel actually taught, it undid the entire world system from within. That's what Paul is doing here in Philemon.
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7: He says in verse 8, I could command you to be generous. That would be required. I could drop the apostle bomb and order you around. But I would rather press the gospel into your heart and tell you to obey the implications. Because see, that's real change. I would rather see you transformed by love than berated with law. Because that kind of change is permanent and beautiful. And that kind of change leads to an entirely new world order. So that's the way that I am going to press this into your heart. So the question then is, well, what did Philemon do with this letter? Did he obey it? Never tells us. But ask yourself this. How did this little letter get in the Bible? It was a private letter sent only to Philemon, which means that he would have had the only copy. To get into wide circulation, Philemon would have had to have put it there. And I just don't think that Philemon would have said, hey, here's a letter Paul wrote me with counsel that I completely ignored. He gave it into circulation because he heeded it for himself, forgave Onesimus of his debts, and released him, even though it came at great personal cost to himself. He then circulated the letter as a picture of the new world order that the gospel would create in the churches. And here is where it gets even more interesting to me. A few decades later, a church leader named Ignatius refers to an elderly bishop of Ephesus, which was one of the leading churches in the ancient world, named Onesimus, which scholars say would have been a very uncommon name among people in leadership positions in that day. So many scholars, based on the timing and the context of Ignatius's reference, believe that to be the Onesimus of Philemon. So what you see in the book of Philemon is a beautiful picture of the gospel and a perfect picture of the mission of this and really any church. Philemon is a self-centered businessman transformed into a beautiful picture of generosity, and Onesimus is a pilfering thief transformed into the leader of one of the most important churches in the ancient world. Can you see why I think there is no better picture of the vision of our church than this book? Write this down if you're taking notes. Letter A. We, as a church, want to see Philemons become radically generous participants in the mission of God. I would say that we have a lot of Philemons in this church who are sincere in their faith, like Philemon was, who are regular at the church. The pastor knows their name, like Paul knew who Philemon was, but they have yet to ask the really hard questions about how God wants to use their lives in the mission, to give and serve where it is costly. It's not that they are evil, just that life for them has been about building their kingdom, and so they use people like Philemon used Onesimus. It's not that it's illegal, it's just self-focused. God wants you to become a person who is characterized by grace and generosity. where you don't just ask, what do I have to give? You start to ask, how can I best leverage my life for the kingdom of God? What do I have that is useful for God's kingdom and not just useful in mine? I presented to you something called the generosity ladder. On it, we try to chart how people grow in generosity throughout their lives. The idea is that God has called us to grow more and more in Christ's likeness. That discipleship is not just about meeting some minimum requirement like the tithe that you just check off and are done with. You learn to say to God, God, it's all yours. God, everything I have is yours. You poured out everything for me. Where would I be without you? You didn't tithe your blood for me. You poured out everything. So God, I don't want to just be faithful with the 10%. I want to be faithful with all of it. You see, that was always my mistake. I was like, God, here's your 10%. Boom, checked it off, paid my tax to God. Now I can just do whatever I want. And God said, nope, I didn't tithe my blood for you. I own it all. So the question of the believer is, God, how do I leverage? What do I have that's useful? What resource do I have? What talent do I have? What time do I have that is useful in your kingdom? Because I want my life, like Philemon, to be a response, not just of the minimum requirement. I want it to be poured out to the measure that Jesus poured his out for me. There's a couple in our church in their mid-30s with young kids, about my kids' age, that felt led by the Lord to grow their generosity year by year for as long as they can sustain it by 5% per year. Beginning of 2013, they were giving away 12%. In 2013, they achieved 20%. In 2014, they tried to get to 25%, but ended up at 22%. So I asked them, how high are you going to go? They said, well, if we can get our business to the right place, we'd like to one day give 100% of our annual income into the kingdom of God. Now, I am not saying that your plan has to look exactly like theirs, but you see a mentality. And that mentality is, God, I'm not just meeting a minimum requirement and then going back to figure out how life becomes useful for me. God, I want to leverage what I have, all that I have for yours. It's all yours, God. I want to grow yearly in my generosity. I want to become more and more like Jesus because I think about and I understand where I would be without him. It's the same place millions of people are in the world without me leveraging what God has given to me. Become a Philemon. And by the way, this applies to all areas of your life, not just your resources. What if you begin to look at all of your life as time, treasure, talents? What do I have? What Onesimus do I have that would be useful in God's kingdom? And God, do you want to use that in your kingdom? Show me how. You see, what I realize as we do this is there's a lot of Philemons in here that need to actually get engaged in the mission of God. Because Jesus, listen, Philemon, Jesus did not save you to sideline you. He saved you with the intent of putting you in the prime spot in his game. He doesn't save believers just to bless them. He blesses you to be a blessing. And so the question you got to start asking yourself is, God, I am Philemon. How do you want to use me? I've told you before that. I mean, yes, I love, you know, how God is growing our church. But I've told you that often I feel like a quarterback in a huddle. We come in here each week, and as the quarterback in the huddle, I call the play. And I feel like what happens is a lot of people are like, whoo, man, that was an awesome play. Man, I wrote that play down. That was a great play. And they talk to their friends about it. And then they all kind of run back over and sit down on the bench, leave me out on the field by myself. And then like a couple minutes later, you run back onto the field and you're like, call us another play. And so I call another play and you're like, wow, that was an awesome play. Man, I got goosebumps when you were calling that play. You're the best play caller in this city. I never heard somebody call a play like you. I'm gonna podcast that play throughout the week. I'm gonna listen to it again and again and back you go over and sit on the bench. And this is what we do week by week. And at some point I wanna say, the point is not me calling the play. The point is you running the play. I only call the play so that you will run the play. So I'm not excited about how many people come to hear us call the play. I'm excited about how many people throughout the week are actually running the play in the place that God has placed them to run the play. So it's like my old pastor used to say, a bunch of y'all need to get off your blessed assurance and start doing something. You need to start standing on the promises, he would say, not just sitting on the premises. He said, you need to cease to be spectators and start to be movers in the movement. It starts with small steps, giving financially to the kingdom for the first time, reaching out to somebody in your neighborhood or workplace and inviting them to come with you in this journey of faith here, volunteering, joining a small group. But I would counsel you with what Paul said to Philemon. I am praying that you will put into action the generosity that comes from your faith. As you understand and experience all the good things we have in Christ, generosity that comes from your faith. Translation, what kind of generosity does your faith demand? Think about how much your life is owing to grace. You really feel like you're a self-made man, Philemon? Where would you be without Jesus? Where would you be had God not sent me to preach the gospel to you? Where would you be? Y'all, listen, I'm an American through and through. I believe in personal initiative and that God has given us the ability to prosper and do great things and that the government should mostly just stay out of our way. But think for a minute about how much of your success you owe to others. You had no real control of the talents you inherited. That was just in your DNA that your parents gave you. You didn't control the country of your birth. You didn't really control the makeup of your body and your health. These things are a gift. That's not even to mention the price that Jesus paid to free you from sin. And Paul would say to Philemon, and I would say to you, that demands something. Those who have received that kind of grace, those who feel how helpless they were, no longer look at their lives as something to acquire, to put into useful service for them. They say, God, how does what I have, how can it bless someone else as you have blessed me? Let me make sort of an extreme statement here, or harsh. Self-made men go to hell. Why? Because what you made by yourself was a mess of condemnation. What Jesus gave to you when you were helpless was his grace.
6: You are not your own. You were bought with a price. A powerful reminder from Pastor J.D. 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So, Pastor JD, we're always looking for ways to grow the ministry of Summit Life so we can reach more people with the gospel. When you think about the future, what kind of fruit are you praying this ministry produces?
8: Yeah, Molly, thank you for asking me that. I spent a lot of time praying about this ministry and what God is doing through it in the lives of people that are listening to it. I'm praying for changed lives.
6: Yes.
8: And by that, I mean people meeting Jesus, returning to him, learning to walk with him daily. I pray for stronger. I pray for maturity in our disciples. I mean, believers going deeper in truth where they're not blown about by every wind of doctrine or when trouble happens, where they're not falling apart. I'm praying for healthier local churches, that listeners to this program would go back into their churches better equipped to encourage their pastors, to equip other leaders and help mobilize your congregations. I'm praying for multiplication. 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That's why we use media ministry like this radio program as a megaphone. 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
6: 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I'm Molly Vidovich. 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
9: Not so long ago, I was adventuring with someone I love very much, and what she shared with me changed my life. As she ended up going to a brand new high school, she was 15 at the time, she said, "What I realized at the end of the first day is that not only did not one person speak to me, not one person even looked at me. I was dying inside, and nobody saw me, not one." And she said that after 2 months of feeling such sorrow and such pain, she realized that no human heart should suffer like this. And she said, "There in the back of my fourth period math class, I made the decision that the only way to make the hurt in my heart stop was just to make my heart stop." And the bell rang, she picked up her books, walked out into a hallway full of 1,000 other kids coming and going. And as she was walking to her next class, some boys were pushing and shoving, and one boy hit her so hard that he knocked her down to her knees on the floor and just splattered her stuff everywhere. And as she was crawling around on the floor trying to gather up her things, she thought, "Jesus, this is just like my life. No one stopped to help. No one even noticed. Nobody cared." She said, "I realized that no one will ever know that I died because nobody ever knew that I lived." And all she wanted to do was get away so she could cry in private. She realized that in the commotion of all these kids coming and going, that there was a blonde girl on the other side of the hall who saw the whole thing. And she was looking at this devastated young woman in blue eyes locked onto brown eyes. They just held each other's gaze. And then she did something very unexpected. This blonde-haired girl looked at this devastated young woman, and she smiled. Did one person actually see me? And as she went home, she gathered all the things that she needed to carry out her plan. She went to the place that she had chosen, and she got down on her knees. And she told me, "Kim, all I could see was this girl's face in my mind smiling at me. And maybe there was one person in this world who cared for me." And in that instant, she just collapsed in a rush of tears, knowing that I will wait one more day to see if there is one who cares for me. And sure enough, after that space between fourth and fifth period, the bell rang, went out into the hall with 1,000 other kids, and she looked down the hallway and saw this blonde girl coming around the corner, and again, blue eyes met brown eyes. She said, "Kim, my life was saved with one smile a day." This devastated young woman realized that if I could just hold on to that space between fourth and fifth period, I would be okay. Until she came to know the saving grace and the hope of Jesus Christ. He can make something as simple as a smile save the life of another person.
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11: Guys, remember this, you're Christ to your wife. Husbands, love your wives as Christ loved the church. And you need to nourish her, you need to cherish her, you need to love her, you need to protect her. And listen, no matter what has happened in your marriage, if you will say, "I'm gonna start going God's way," you'll be amazed at the miracles that He will do in your marriage.
12: A lot of people see marriage and they say, "I saw how my mom and dad just fought all the time and there was such bitterness in that relationship and I don't want any part of it." Well, today we want to look at the fact that God made marriage to not be that way, but to be wonderful. This is From His Heart with Pastor Jeff Shreve. Thank you for joining us today for the lesson called, "And It Was Very Good." It's from Pastor Jeff's series, Love and Marriage, Doing Family Life God's Way. Now, we aired part one last time, and we'll have part two today. You can catch up with part one when you go online to fromhisheart.org. Do you understand what God did when He made marriage and why He created marriage? To find those answers, we're going to the beginning, when God created this institution called marriage. Open your Bible to the second chapter of the book of Genesis. Here again is Pastor Jeff Shreve.
11: Why did God create marriage? Three reasons. Reason number one, God created marriage for companionship. Secondly, God created marriage for intimacy and oneness. He wants you to have emotional intimacy in marriage. Emotional intimacy in your soul, where you have your mind.

Spiritually, that's how we know God. Soulishly, that's how we interact with other people, our mind, our will, and emotions. And in marriage, God wants you on a soul level. We talk about, I found my soulmate. Well, on a soul level, God wants you to be connected and one with your spouse. And so how do you do that? Well, you do that through talking, through sharing, through spending time together. You know, what's sad is this happens so often. When couples date, boy, they talk together a lot. And they can't not be together, and they can't not talk to one another. And they're always wanting to be together and wanting to talk. And when I first went out with Debbie, I mean, the very first date we ever had, I said, let's go shopping. Good grief, I hate shopping. But I knew that that's something that would interest her. And then, you know, I was willing to do anything with her, just to be with her. If she had said, hey, you wanna go to the opera? Of course I do. How, you must have read my mind. I never wanna go to the opera. But we do those things when we're dating because we wanna be close to them. And so there's lots of talking, there's lots of sharing. Back in the day, you know, you'd be on the telephone for a long period of time and you'd fall asleep maybe together on the phone. You know, but back in the day, there was only one house line. And if you fell asleep on the phone and your dad found out about it, it wasn't fun. You'd get off the phone, right? But you had that kind of a situation. That's more high school stuff. But Debbie and I talked all the time. We did things together. And there was that emotional connection because we were filling up the emotional tank. Now, a woman in general tends to be a lot more emotionally aware than a man. Someone has well said, a man is like a buffalo and a woman is like a butterfly. What is the difference between a buffalo and a butterfly? Well, a buffalo, thick skin, thick hide, the temperature can drop 20 degrees, the wind can start blowing, he's just sitting out there, doesn't know anything, you know, it's just, nothing's changed for me. The butterfly is very aware if the wind starts changing, if the temperature starts dropping. The butterfly sees flowers and lights on them and does whatever the butterfly does with the flowers. The buffalo sees the flowers and tramples them into nothing. You know, I mean, there's just a difference. And a husband is, remember, he's got blind spots. She points out those blind spots. She's able to help him because she's soft and she's able to soften him up. But don't stop talking and sharing and doing things together because that is critical. God wants there to be intimacy on the spiritual level. He wants there to be intimacy on the emotional level. And thirdly, he wants there to be intimacy on the physical level. But it's after you get married. So it's A, spiritual, B, emotional, and then C, once you say I do, then comes the physical. Now, obviously, there needs to be physical attraction. We would tell people this all the time with couples, especially when we would do these conferences and we would talk to those that hadn't been married yet. We had the pre-marrieds always that would come to the conference, anywhere from, you know, 10 to 20 couples. And we'd say, listen, there needs to be a physical attraction. If you say, well, you know, we're engaged, but we don't really have any trouble with the physical temptation because we're not attracted to one another. Huge red flag, right? You need to be attracted to one another. That should be an area where you're tempted because you are in love. And so there has to be that physical attraction. But you have the spiritual intimacy, the emotional intimacy. You get married, and then you have the physical intimacy. If you get the cart before the horse, so to speak, you short circuit everything. That's not the way God intended it. Hebrews chapter 13, let marriage be sacred among all, and let the marriage bed be undefiled, for fornicators and adulterers God will judge. Don't mess with marriage and cheapen marriage. And those that do that, they are in for trouble. So we have the physical intimacy after we say, I do, and then we get to enjoy that. The man and his wife were both naked and were not ashamed.
There was no shame.

0: came there. They didn't have any self-consciousness because everything was about God and everything was God consciousness, not self-consciousness. And there was this closeness there. Now, when you talk about the physical relationship in marriage, the two reasons why God created sex in marriage, and we shouldn't be ashamed to talk about sex in marriage. You know, lots of times in church, we don't talk about it because we're like, you know, that can be hard to talk about. We shouldn't talk about it. I like what Howard Hendricks, the professor at Dallas Theological Seminary for so many years, said. He's with the Lord now, but he said, we shouldn't be ashamed to talk about what God was not ashamed to create. And God is the one who created sexual intimacy in marriage and the sexual aspect of marriage. And he was the one who told Adam and Eve, be fruitful and multiply and fill the earth. Well, how are they gonna do that? Well, they're gonna have to come together physically. And so God created sex in marriage for procreation, obviously, because you're not gonna have any children unless you do that. And so that was a good thing. And you know what's interesting too? The two shall become one flesh. You know what a picture of that one flesh relationship is? It's when you have children and the two come together and they produce one child. And that one child has some of dad and that one child has some of mom. And they're just a wonderful miracle of God, how the two can come together and have the one child. Well, procreation is pretty obvious, but also, God created sex for pleasure. That's why sex is a difficult thing. That's why it's such a strong temptation in our world today. And it has been since God created it because there's pleasure involved in that. If God had made the sexual relationship akin to a root canal, you know, Adam and Eve would have had two kids and not anymore. It's like, we're going to have a girl and then we're going to stop, you know. We got Cain, we got Abel, now we just got Cain, and we're going to stop after this. No, but there was pleasure involved there. And that's not a bad thing. That is a good thing. It says in Song of Solomon, chapter 1, verses 2 and 3, in the God's Word version, the bride says, let him kiss me with the kisses of his mouth. Your expressions of love are better than wine, better than the fragrance of cologne. Cologne should be named after you. No wonder the young women love you. That's what the bride is saying to Solomon. They should name the cologne after him. Well, here's the point. She liked his kisses. That was thrilling for her. That is good. That is fine. God created sex for pleasure. And in the relationship, in the marriage relationship, you can tell how well a marriage is going based on what's going on in the bedroom. I talked to couples and they're having marital problems. And I said, okay, well, tell me, don't get into details here, but tell me about your love life. Oh, well, that's, you know, once a month. Good night. That's a problem. Red flag. Red flag. I mean, you know, it's not going to be every day, right? But then couples get married and things change and they have kids and life gets busy and then that part of their relationship. Listen, a good love life doesn't fix problems in your marriage. It's not the be all end all. But what it is it's a barometer of your relationship. And typically when the relationship goes south, you're not having a good love life. That's just the way it works. And so if you have a good love life, it's because the emotional things are taking place. Because the talking and the sharing is taking place. Because there's a spiritual connection. Because you're really doing life together. And sex is just an outflow of that. It's an expression of love. God created a woman to be very more emotional than a man. Now, not in every single situation, but in general, she's just a lot more in tune with her emotional side, and the man tends to be less in tune with that. And if you don't fill a wife's emotional tank, if you're not there for her, if you're not caring for her, if you're not nourishing and cherishing her and loving her and listening to her and protecting her and providing for her, then she's not going to be interested in the physical side of things. And so those three areas, God wants those to be intimate and one, spiritual, emotional, and sexual intimacy. And then reason number three, God created marriage for our good and His glory.
1: 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Pastor Jeff will continue right there in just a moment on From His Heart. You know, ever since the very beginning of From His Heart's ministry over 21 years ago, From His Heart has been proclaiming the real truth of God's love through radio. It's a strategic, steady, and deeply personal way to speak truth one-on-one to everyone. 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And we'll include the companion booklet that he wrote with his wife Debbie called I Still Do. 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Now let's conclude the powerful message of hope called And It Was Very Good.
0: Marriage is for our good and His glory. God is a good God who gives good gifts. And outside of Christ, I can say with all confidence, the greatest gift I've ever been given from the Lord outside of my salvation is my wife. She's the best. And from her, I got three other gifts, Jill, Amy, and Sarah, that I wouldn't trade for all the gold that used to be in Fort Knox. I wouldn't trade. We'll find out how much is there, right? But that's from my marriage. And so God is a good God. Listen, marriage is not a penalty. It's not a curse. It's not, you've been bad, now you got to get married. It's the best. And marriage is designed to be a great blessing. That's how God set it up. We've messed it up. But that's not how God set it up. And God wants it to be wonderful. You say, well, Jeff, is your marriage always wonderful? No. You've met Debbie, right? I mean, she's not here. That's just teasing, right? Don't tell her. And anyway, yeah, so we have trouble in our marriage just like you have trouble in your marriage. Because we're humans. And let me tell you what is so tough in marriage. The base problem in marriage is selfishness. The middle letter in the word sin is I. And the problem that you have, the problem that I have, the problem that we have is an I problem. It's all about me, what my needs, what I want. And so when you get two selfish people together, you're gonna have trouble. I heard years ago that what is marriage? It's two ticks coming together. And you know, a tick comes into a dog and says, well, you're gonna satisfy me. And the dog is the host and the tick is a parasite. And then what happens? You get married. Marriage is two ticks and no dog. So the ticks come together. It's like, wait a minute, I'm supposed to feed off you. No, I'm supposed to feed off you. Where's the dog? There is no dog in marriage. So you have to learn how to yield to the other person. Ephesians 5, the husband loves his wife and the wife respects her husband, and the husband and wife together, she submits to his leadership and he is led by the Lord, and that's the way God set it up. But you're gonna have bumps in the road. Debbie and I have bumps in the road. And that's just, you just keep working it out. Now here's the thing too about Adam and Eve. There wasn't anybody else. God didn't, some people will try and tell you that God made a race of people. Did you read in the Genesis account where God made a race of people? No, he made two people, Adam and Eve. You never get evolution from reading the Bible. You have to read into the Bible to say, well, here's evolution. No, you take a person that doesn't know anything about evolution, they read the book of Genesis, they would never in a million years say, well, I can tell you how God created. He created through evolution. It was billions and billions of years. Give me a break. God created. He said, let there be light, and there was light. How long did it take him to do it? He did it in 6 24-hour days, just like he said he did. Let God be found true, though every man be found a liar. And in this marriage relationship, God wants it to be special, and he wants us to learn and he wants us to grow, and there is no one else. Once you get married, it's for life. And leaving all others, I will be to you a true and faithful husband, a true and faithful wife, as long as we both shall live. So help me God. That's what I have everybody say in the marriage vows when I do a wedding. And divorce is not an option. Amen. Adam, what was Adam gonna do? Eve, I'm sick of you. I'm going to date your sister. She didn't have a sister. It's just Adam and Eve and a bunch of kids and grandkids and great-grandkids and it's just, they're working it out. So once you get married, choose your love, love your choice. There is nobody else. Quit shopping for somebody else because you chose the person and now you love the person, and God wants that to be a great blessing. And remember this, marriage is not only designed to be a great blessing, it's designed to picture Christ and the church. That's the picture that is given in Ephesians 5. Ephesians 5:31, the Apostle Paul quotes from Genesis 2:24, for this reason a man shall leave his father and mother and shall be joined to his wife, and the two shall become one flesh. This mystery is great, but I'm speaking with reference to Christ and the church. Marriage is a picture of our relationship with God. Well, have you noticed in your relationship with the Lord, you can be soaring along and then all of a sudden something happens and then it seems like the bottom drops out? Marriage and your relationship with God, very, very similar. It's not a static thing. It's not you just check the box and everything's great. You have to keep working at it. And if you don't keep working at it, you will start to lose your first love and leave your first love, as the scripture says in Revelation chapter 2, verse 4. And so we don't want to do that. And we want to keep pouring in, because that's a witness to this world. You know what unbelievers say about the church and about Christians? They said, oh, you guys talk about sexual immorality. You talk about homosexuality. You talk about this sin, that sin, and the other sin. But what about you guys when it comes to marriage and divorce? Why are there so many divorces in the church? And it's a legitimate argument that they have against us because it's a poor witness. And listen, I understand, and I've said this from this pulpit, marriage is not always sinful, because there are times where the Lord says marriage is permissible for adultery and unrepentant adultery. You can't have a relationship with somebody that says, yeah, I'll be married to you, but I'm gonna still see all these other people. That just doesn't work. Marriage is exclusive. And so Jesus said, you know, when there's adultery like that, you can get divorced. When there's abandonment, you can get divorced. It's definitely not always sinful, but it's always hurtful. It's always hurtful. And anybody that's gone through a divorce knows the pain of that. Why? Because the two come together and they form one flesh, and then they're divorced, and it's like ripping yourself apart. It's like chopping your arm off. How much would that hurt to chop your arm off? It'd hurt a lot. And God hates divorce because it hurts the couple and it hurts the kids and it hurts the extended family. God doesn't hate the divorced with an ED, but he hates divorce because of what it does to people. Now, in the picture of Christ in the church, guys, remember this. You're Christ to your wife. Husbands, love your wives as Christ loved the church. And so we are to be the initiator with our wives. We are to remember she came initially from Adam's side. She's different from all other creatures. She wasn't made from the dirt. She's made from flesh and bone, and you need to nourish her. You need to cherish her. You need to love her. You need to protect her. She has lots of needs. A man has main need, and that is to be respected, but a woman has all these other needs. And God has given us the privilege of doing that as a husband to his wife. And listen, no matter what has happened in your marriage, if you will say, I'm gonna start going God's way in marriage. I'm gonna start doing it the way God designed it to be. And you, as it says in Psalm 119, you lift your hands to his commandments and you surrender to them and say, Lord, I'm doing it your way. I've done it my way for far too long. My way produces disaster. Your way produces blessing. And you will start doing that, going God's way. You'll be amazed at the miracles that he will do in your marriage. And he can take the worst of marriages. He can raise it up and fill it with good things.
1: What a tender and timely message from Pastor Jeff called, And It Was Very Good. We pray your relationship with your family is very good. Perfect? Likely not. But striving to be more godly is critical. How do you do that? The Apostle Paul wrote in Ephesians chapter 4, verse 32, Be kind to one another, tender-hearted, forgiving each other, just as God in Christ also has forgiven you. Listen, the solution is always grace. Maybe your spouse has wronged you and you're harboring bitterness and even hatred over it. The solution is grace. Jesus is full of grace and truth. 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Today's message is one of four in Pastor Jeff's new series, Love and Marriage, Doing Family Life God's Way. 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And thank you for joining us today. I'm Larry Nobles, reminding you Pastor Jeff will continue this love and marriage series with the lesson, Have You Lost That Loving Feeling? 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
3: Elijah gets to Sidon, and he finds this widow. And he has what had to have been an awkward conversation. Hey, we've never met, but God told me you're supposed to give me something to eat. And she's like, well, I'd love to, but the famine's hit Sidon too. And I have just enough flour and just enough oil to make one cake for me and my son. And Elijah says, I got a hunch that if you'll just do what I'm saying, that you're gonna find that God will do something that you're not expecting him to do. And so the woman in faith obeys. She takes the bread, she takes the oil, she makes the cake. She goes back to the place where she keeps the flour and the oil, and guess what? It's been replenished. And as many cakes as she makes, the more flour and oil keeps getting replenished so that the entire every day of the famine, she has more than enough because God supernaturally multiplies the flour and the oil. Now, I told you she is from Sidon. Do you remember who else was from Sidon? Starts with J, rhymes with Jezebel, that's right. And guess who the main god was in Sidon? Baal. So God, follow this. God first took from Elijah his ability to provide for himself and provided for him through a special act of providence. Then God took away from him even that. God made him even weaker and then took care of him through a full-blown miracle. The greater Elijah's need, the greater God's glory and the provision. Now, write that down. The greater the need in your life, the greater God's glory and the provision. Let me ask you a question. When Elijah was a young man and he'd made money and bought food with it and fed himself, was God providing for him in that? Yes, he was. But it's easy to forget that, isn't it, in a situation like that? And you start thinking you're the one that provides for you. So when God removes his ability to provide for himself and starts to provide for him through this special act of providence by controlling the ravens and the stream, it's easier to see the work of God in that, is there not? But when God dries that up and sends him into a widow's house and multiplies flour and multiplies oil, there ain't no mistaking that that's God at work. The greater the need, the greater chance for God to display his power. Can I point out something to you painfully obvious about the miracles of Jesus? Get this, right? This is what you come to church for right here. It's insight like this. Every miracle that Jesus ever did had one thing in common. You wanna know what it was? Are you ready? It fixed a problem. Jesus' miracles were not magic tricks where he's like, I'll prove to you I'm the Son of God. And then he makes Peter levitate or, you know, turns him into a gopher and flies him around the Sea of Galilee or catches bullets in his teeth. That would have been impressive, but that's not the nature of Jesus' miracles. All his miracles were problems. You know what that tells me? That means if you're here with a bunch of problems and a bunch of weaknesses, good news, you're a candidate for a miracle. And I'm looking at a bunch of you that don't really feel like you have any problems because you're middle class in spirit. Bad news, you are not a candidate for a miracle. In fact, at the end of our service, maybe you should come down here. I'll lay my hands on you and pray that God will give you some problems, because then you could experience the miraculous provision of God. Every miracle in the Bible starts with a problem. What? Watch. When God really wants to show off his power, when God really takes you into the heart of Sidon, where Baal lives, and he really wants to put himself on display, he will often make you weaker in that moment so that his power can rest upon you. Because see, again, he doesn't want to put your talents on display because that's not going to help anybody. That might impress some people, but it's not going to help them. He wants to put his power on display because he is the God and Savior of all who call upon him. The point is not what kind of sinner you are. The point is what kind of Savior he is. And quit comparing yourself to how bad you think you are compared to other people, and you compare your brokenness to the size of Jesus' healing. Jesus went into a grave and came out from it. It was your grave that he was going into because he wanted to take the deadness of your marriage and the deadness of your family and the deadness of your brokenness, and he wanted to put his gospel into it. So he raised you from the dead at the cross of Jesus Christ so that you would know it's not about your power, it's about his.
4: We Christians ought to be lights in the midst of darkness, and our lives should exemplify peace and joy in the midst of frustration, confusion, and despair.
5: But that's not always the case, is it? Billy Graham understood why it can be hard for followers of Christ to be different from the world around them.
4: Every possible pressure is being brought to bear upon the Christians to conform to the standards of the world. The greatest need in America and in the Western world at this hour is not a new organization. It is not more money. It is more revival among God's people. And we're never going to have a revival unless Christians discontinue their conformity to the world.
5: If you want to be different from the world around you, we have some resources that can help. Stop by our website, findpeacewithgod.net. That's findpeacewithgod.net. From the Billy Graham Evangelistic Association and The Well, the voice of life.
6: He leads me in paths of righteousness for his name's sake. The phrase paths of righteousness refers to choosing the right course and embracing the right moral standards like honesty, goodness, purity, justice, and uprightness. Paths of righteousness presupposes right and wrong, which the Bible clearly sets forth in places like the Ten Commandments. Proverbs 16:25 even says, "There is a way which seems right to a man, but its end is the way to death." Thus, moral relativism is a lie. Jesus, the Good Shepherd, clearly stated there are only two paths to follow in life, a narrow path that leads to life and a wide path that leads to destruction. Which path are you following? I'm Ron Jones, and this is Something Good.

0: Have you ever been stuck in a rut? Are you stuck in one now? Hi, I'm Brian Davis, and this is Something Good with Dr. Ron Jones. You know, sheep will often keep going back to the same grazing location until there's nothing left for them to eat. And even then, they'll keep going back. Sounds a bit like what we've all done from time to time, repeating the same mistakes over and over, even after the thrill was gone. But Ron has good news for anyone who has ever wandered away from God and gotten stuck in this kind of rut. He shares that news next in his continuing series, Psalm 23 and Me, Living the Good Life with the Good Shepherd. 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Here's Dr. Ron Jones.
1: Have you ever been stuck in a rut? Now, before you answer that question, let me caution you. This is not a time to look to the person to your left or right, your spouse, and say, boy, am I ever stuck in a rut. No, it's not time for that. Although getting stuck in a rut might relate to your marriage in some way. Stuck in a rut is a phrase we use often to describe someone who is seemingly trapped in a routine that no longer contributes to their spiritual, physical, emotional, even their intellectual well-being. You get stuck in a rut. Generally, a pattern of life or a pattern of work or a personal behavior that never changes is unhealthy and leads to a state of unproductivity. You get stuck in a rut. Does any of that sound familiar? Are you stuck in a rut today? S. Parks Cadman famously said, "The only difference between a rut and the grave is the depth." That'll make you think twice about the rut you may be stuck in. Now, we're in this series from Psalm 23 and Me, we've titled it, and we have learned that sheep are notorious wanderers. The Bible says all we like sheep have gone astray. But sheep also easily get stuck in a rut. If they are not properly managed by their shepherd and they're left to kind of fend for themselves and struggle on their own, sheep will return to the same grazing location over and over and over again until there's nothing left for them to eat. And they'll carve a rut in the pathway. And even as they get to that once green pasture, they'll go to the same place over and over and over again until it doesn't produce the lush vegetation that it once did. But a caring shepherd, a loving shepherd, a good shepherd will not let this happen to his sheep. Philip Keller, who's that shepherd who once worked in South Africa and wrote about Psalm 23, observes, "The single greatest safeguard which a shepherd has in handling his sheep is to keep them on the move. That is to say, they dare not be left on the same ground too long. They must be shifted from pasture to pasture periodically. This prevents overgrazing of the forage. It also prevents the rutting of trails and erosion of land from overuse." He says, in a word, there must be a predetermined plan of action, a deliberate planned rotation from one grazing ground to another in line with right and proper principles of sound management. And then he concludes, he says, "This is precisely the sort of action and the idea David had in mind when he spoke of being led in paths of righteousness." We love this beloved Psalm 23, but there are vivid, poetic and pastoral pictures behind it. And we can learn from that. It could be said that all we like sheep develop mundane, even sinful habits that we cling to daily. We get stuck in unholy and ungodly ruts, do we not? But how and why does this happen? What's going on in us that keeps us returning to that same besetting sin over and over and over again? Well, neuroscientists observe that our brains develop habitual electrical patterns or ruts based on past experiences. What we allow our minds to think about repeatedly contributes to these well-worn neuropathways. Maybe you've heard the phrase, you are what you eat. Well, that's true, perhaps nutritionally, but neurologically, we become what we think. Let me say that again. We become what we think. And long before science figured this out, the Bible said in Proverbs 23 and verse 7, "For as he thinks in his heart, so is he." We become what we think. Now, none of this surprises our Creator, who tells us in Romans chapter 12 and verse 2, "Do not be conformed to this world." Don't let the world pour you into its mold and into a rut, but be transformed. How? By the renewal of your mind. So thinking God's thoughts daily always keeps us out of a rut. And we'll come back to that a little bit later. But for now, let's return to Psalm 23, where we've been learning how to live the good life with the good shepherd. And verse 3 says, "He leads me in paths of righteousness for his name's sake." We might say he leads me in the right ruts for his own name's sake. Now let's take a closer look at this. The first thing I notice is that the phrase "he leads me" appears twice in Psalm 23. Now, Psalm 23 is only 6 verses, so anything that repeats itself is worth a second look and a third look and a fourth look. He leads me beside still waters. We learned that just a little bit ago. And now he leads me in the paths of righteousness for his name's sake. We could also go back to John chapter 10, where Jesus declared, "I am the door of the sheep and I am the good shepherd." He said in verse 3, "The sheep hear his voice, and he calls his own sheep by name and leads them out." So taken together, these words and these phrases about our good shepherd leading us leaves us with the firm impression that our good shepherd is all about assuming the leadership of our lives. Make no mistake about that. He's the leader. And thus our response as the sheep of his pasture is to follow the leader. Remember learning that game when you were in grade school? Follow the leader. Well, we need to get back to learning how to follow the leader. Choose to be his disciple, because following the good shepherd is the best way for us to form healthy habits or the right ruts in our lives. He will always lead us in paths of righteousness for his name's sake. So follow the leader. Now, the words "follow me" frequently fell from the lips of Jesus, especially when he was calling his 12 disciples. You remember when he said to Peter and others, "Follow me, and I will make you fishers of men." Now, followership is what we need to learn as the sheep of his pasture, as opposed to, say, leadership. He's the leader. We need to follow. And yet, to be quite honest with you, for 30 plus years in my ministry, I can't tell you the number of leadership conferences I've been invited to, and not one followership conference. I'm looking for somebody to invite me to a followership conference. But no, we've been all about leadership. And yeah, we need good leaders in the church today and in other, you know, parts of our society. But the best leader in the body of Christ is a good follower first of Jesus Christ. Even the discipleship conferences that I read about and get invitations to be a part of, they're mostly about leaders, pastors, becoming good, you know, disciple makers. Not about being a good disciple. Not about being a good follower of Jesus. How are you doing following Jesus' lead? If the painful truth were known, most of us are good at following our own leadership. Let's just be honest about it. In fact, Philip Keller sort of took the sharp edge and, you know, jabbed us a little bit when he wrote, "There are many willful, wayward, indifferent, self-interested Christians who cannot really be classified as followers of Jesus. There are relatively few diligent disciples who forsake all to follow the Master." Let's remember, He leads us beside still waters. He leads us in paths of righteousness for His name's sake. He assumes the leadership. He has every expectation of assuming the leadership and lordship in our lives. And if we're going to benefit from the leadership of our good shepherd, we need to follow his lead. Now, I jotted down this week this idea that just came to my mind, that it's worth noting that our good shepherd is willing to lead us. Aren't you grateful that he is? Aren't you grateful that he doesn't say, "You know, I got a busy universe to run. I don't have time for these little sheep down here." No, he's willing to step up and lead us. And I point this out only because there are too few people today who are willing to step up and lead. And that has left a leadership vacuum in the church, which has led to 30 plus years of leadership conferences, getting people to lead and pastors to lead well and all of that. But there's a leadership vacuum across our culture. Every time we come to an election cycle, I'm just like, is this the best we've got in our country? Where are the great leaders in our country who are willing to step up and lead? But we never have to worry about that with our good shepherd. He steps up and is willing to lead us. And if the truth were known, we need good leadership, the best of leadership, coming from our good shepherd. According to Matthew's Gospel, chapter 9 and verse 36, Jesus saw the crowds and he had compassion on them because they were harassed and helpless like sheep without a shepherd. He saw that we were leaderless and he stepped up to lead. And I, for one, am grateful for that.
0: Stay right here. Dr. Ron Jones will be right back with the second half of today's Something Good radio message, God Leads Us Along. 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Just search Ron Jones TV on YouTube and subscribe today. Well, we have more than two kinds of people in the world, but there are only two paths they can take. With the rest of today's Something Good radio message, God Leads Us Along, here once again is Dr. Ron Jones.
1: Now, the phrase paths of righteousness refers to choosing the right course and embracing the right moral standards. Standards like honesty and goodness and purity, of justice and uprightness. This phrase presupposes right and wrong. Let me say it this way. If there are paths of righteousness, that must mean there are also paths of unrighteousness. Proverbs 16 and verse 25 even says, "There is a way which seems right to a man, but its end is the way of death." Just the notion of paths of righteousness suggests that moral relativism is a lie. It's a lie of the devil. That devil who masquerades as a wolf in shepherd's clothing, and he has lied to us and said, "No, there is no right and wrong. That's up to you to decide." If there are paths of righteousness, there are also paths of unrighteousness. The book of Ephesians would tell us that before we became the sheep of God's pasture through faith alone in Jesus Christ, that we were following the course of this world and under the control of Satan, The devil, who again is that wolf in shepherd's clothing, he was leading us in paths of unrighteousness. But God put us on a new course, Paul writes to the Ephesians. And though we were dead in our trespasses and sins, and he made us alive together with Christ, who is our good shepherd and who is committed to leading us in the right path. In his famous Sermon on the Mount, Jesus clearly stated that there are only two paths to follow in life: a narrow path that leads to life, and a broad path, a wide path, he says, that leads to destruction. The narrow path, he says, is hard, and few find it. Philip Keller was right. There are very few people who call themselves Christians who are willing to forsake all and follow the Master and follow the Good Shepherd. But likewise, the wide path, Jesus said, is easy, and those who enter by it are many. And so following the large cultural crowd, you know, everybody's doing it kind of thing, is not the way to find the paths of righteousness, the right paths that will carve out the right ruts in our lives. Jesus also said without apology or without hesitation, "I am the way. I am the way, the truth, and the life, and no man comes to the Father but by me." As simple as it sounds, following Jesus will put you on the right path. What kind of a follower are you? Are you a good follower of his? Now, you may be thinking, yeah, I'm not so sure that's the best thing for my life, to follow paths of righteousness, whatever those are. Well, that wasn't the case with King David. King David was fully convinced that the paths of righteousness were the best and the wisest and most profitable for him. Psalm chapter 16 and verse 11, he said, "You make known to me the path of life. In your presence there is fullness of joy. At your right hand are pleasures evermore." And then Solomon, wise Solomon, wrote in Proverbs 12 and verse 28, "In the path of righteousness is life, and in its pathway there is no death." One more, Proverbs 4 and verse 18, "But the path of righteousness," I love this, "it's like the light of dawn, which shines brighter and brighter until full day." There is nothing more profitable for us as the sheep of his good pasture to follow the leader as he leads us in all the right pathways, all the right pathways. Now, how does he do this? How does our good shepherd lead us in the paths of righteousness? And why does he do this? Let's spend the rest of our time answering these two questions. First, the how question. And there are two ways to answer that, of how he leads us in paths of righteousness. First, he leads us in paths of righteousness by his word, this book we call the Bible. David again writes in Psalm 119 and verse 105, "Your word is a lamp to my feet and a light to my path." And then a little bit earlier in that same chapter, Psalm 119 and verse 9, "How can a young man keep his way pure? By guarding it according to thy word." By the way, Psalm 119 is the largest chapter in the Bible. It's 176 verses, 175 of which mention the word of God. And in there, David says, "Oh, how I love thy law." And at that time, David only had, you know, the law: Genesis, Exodus, Leviticus, Numbers, and Deuteronomy. And that's where I say David was even saying, "Oh, how I love Leviticus." Remember that one? "I love Leviticus." Yeah. But he found it as the roadmap to the road trip of life. In there, he found the paths of righteousness. And it's important for us to get into God's word. There's much to read and study and memorize and meditate upon God's word. It's always a worthwhile adventure. Through his word, listen to this, God renews our mind. He shapes our thinking. He provides direction for life's journey. He carves the right neurological ruts in our brain. And if you're not saturating your mind with the word of God, if you're not reading the roadmap every day. You're not feeding your mind with the right information. You don't know how to discern then between the paths of righteousness and the paths of unrighteousness. God leads us through His Word. You can't successfully navigate your way through the Christian life and never read the Bible on your own. It's just not possible. That's like setting out on a journey across the country and you say, I don't need a map, I don't need a GPS, but I've never been here before. We'll just kind of figure out the way we're going. This is north, right? I don't know. It could be south, east, or west. You got to be a student of God's Word, reading it and in it for yourself as well as under the teaching of God's Word. But God's leading does not happen automatically. You know, just because we read His Word, we must read God's Word coupled with prayer. And again, this is what David did. Psalm chapter 5 and verse 8. This is a prayer he's praying. Lead me, O Lord. Lead me. Anybody need the Lord's leadership today? You know, you're facing some decision, some directional, you know, do I go this way or that way? David prayed, lead me, O Lord, in your righteousness, in the right path. Because of my enemies, make your way straight before me. Psalm 25, verses 4 and 5. Make me know thy ways, O Lord. Teach me thy paths. Lead me in thy truth and teach me. For thou art the God of my salvation. For thee I wait all the day long. So he leads us in the paths of righteousness by his word. But there's a second way he leads us. And that is by his spirit. Romans 8 and verse 14 says, all who are led by the Spirit of God are the sons of God. This is one of the hallmarks of a child of God, that you're led by the Spirit of God. Think of it this way. Externally, God's Word leads us in the paths of righteousness. The Bible, again, is like a roadmap for the road trip of life. But God also gives us, as believers in Jesus Christ, an internal GPS called the Holy Spirit. He comes to live inside of you at the moment of salvation.
0: That still, small voice inside you is the Holy Spirit, leading you towards the path of righteousness. Heed that voice, follow that direction, because it's the only path that leads to life.
1: 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But how does it all fit together? How do we clearly understand God's continuous story from Genesis to Revelation? That's why I wrote my new book, The Ultimate Road Trip Through the Bible. The two-volume set covers the 66 books of the Old and New Testaments. And I'd like to send you a copy. Here's Brian with details.
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1: The best way to make God's name great is to love and follow Jesus with all of our heart, soul, mind, and strength. And when we do, God will lead us along. And never leave us stuck in a rut. Not a bad rut. He'll carve new pathways for us that are paths of righteousness. Trust Him to do that. Trust Him enough to follow His lead and distrust at some level your own leadership.
0: That's next time in part two of Dr. Ron Jones' message, God Leads Us Along. Join us then for Something Good. For Ron and the entire team here at Something Good Radio, I'm Brian Davis saying thanks for listening.
2: Good morning from the well. I'm so glad you're listening. I'm Bill Bumpus. And the Bible says, How precious concerning me are your thoughts, O God. How vast is the sum of them. Were I to count them, they would outnumber the grains of sand. When I awake, I am still with you. More great Bible study on the way, so keep it right here on The Well. Right now, I think you're going to like this.
1: Few people from the ancient world still capture our imagination as much as the Apostle Paul does. His 13 epistles, 13 letters that he wrote 2,000 years ago that became part of our New Testament, they take up more than half of the New Testament. There on the road to Damascus, God changed him into the man that he would use to literally change the world and change it for generations to come. Saul was among the prophets and teachers there in Antioch when the Holy Spirit set apart and called the first gospel missionary team and sent them out. We need to be bold with the gospel, just as bold as the Apostle Paul. It may cost us something. No, it will cost us something. It may cost us friendships. You may not get invited to all the reindeer games like you were invited before. You may not get that promotion. But all that you once added up and put in the gain column, maybe that's become loss for the privilege of knowing Christ and knowing Him more intimately.
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4: And the culture is going to be relentless in attempting to squeeze us into its mold, to make us look more like the world looks, to act like the world acts, to think and believe like the world thinks. Our culture's going off the rails in many regards. Now, the hope for our culture is the church. So we have to be engaged. We can't disengage. I'm not suggesting for a moment we develop this tree fort mentality. Let's all the Christians just get up in a tree fort, pull up the ladder, and let's have no association with anybody else.
5: 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But in Psalm 91, King David strives to do just that. 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Pastor Gary shares those with us next as we continue our journey through the book of Psalms. 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
4: I'm going to read some of these verses quicker than you can find them, but the word blameless is used in the New Testament to describe Christians. In Ephesians 1:4, it says, "For he chose us in him," God did, "before the creation of the world to be holy and blameless in his sight." It is a word that is used to describe how we should also behave as we await the return of Christ. In 2 Peter 3:14, it says, "So then, dear friends, since you are looking forward to this, make every effort to be found spotless, blameless, and at peace with them." The Apostle Peter is writing that saying, while you're waiting for the return of Christ, be men and women who are living a life of integrity by being blameless before God. It's also a word that appears in the New Testament as a qualification for elders in the church. Elders who serve in leadership capacities in the church, in the book of Titus chapter 1, the word is used twice in verse 6 and 7 to describe the qualifications for an elder. It says this, An elder must be blameless, the husband of but one wife, a man whose children believe and are not open to the charge of being wild and disobedient. Since an

their question about your character, that you were living a life in such a way that you are not giving people the open opportunity to accuse you of things. Now, yes, people will unfortunately say slanderous, gossiping, lying things about us from time to time, and we can't control always the things that people say about us, but we have a role in making sure we're not helping people to have room to accuse us by living a blameless life, a life that is wholeheartedly devoted to the Lord, sincere and with integrity. So this word is both Old Testament and New Testament. But looking into Psalm 101, which is where we are today, David actually tells us here that there are three things that threatened his living a blameless life. Three things that potentially threatened his living a blameless life before God. And this is good for us to take notes on, because these are the same things that threaten the potential for us to lead a blameless life. The first thing that he talks about, the potential threat, is what he looks at. It's what he looks at. Notice here in Psalm 101, verse 2 and 3. The last part of verse 2, David says, I will walk in my house with blameless heart. Verse 3, I will set before my eyes no vile thing. I will set before my eyes no vile thing. I'm going to guard what I look at. Now, we don't know whether David wrote this chapter before or after his affair with Bathsheba. So either he didn't heed his own advice, if he wrote this before the affair, or maybe this was written after the affair, and now he's made a new resolution about guarding his eyes, and so he writes about it in this psalm. We don't know, but either way, we can learn from it. Because there David was on one spring night, the Bible says, at the time when kings go off to war, his Israeli army was off in battle, and David was at home in his palace with idle time on his hands. And he strolls out on the roof of his palace one spring night, and he looks out, and there on the roof of his neighbor's house is a beautiful woman, Bathsheba, who's bathing. Now, as uncommon as that would be for us, that was not uncommon in that day. Your roof was actually an extension of your home. Stairways would take you up to the roof, and it was a place where rainwater would be caught, and so you would use it as drinking water, and you'd bathe in it as also. So she's probably, you know, giving her the benefit of the doubt, she's probably just up there bathing, and you know, it's dusk time, and she's thinking maybe under the cover of early darkness, or maybe she's even thinking, because the Bible says at the time when kings go off to war, that David isn't even home, that he's off fighting with his army as he should have been. But David looks, and he sees. Now look, you know, the same stairs that brought David up to the roof are the same stairs that could have taken him down. But his mistake was he lingered. There's an old saying about how never to take the second glance. You know, we have eyes, we can notice good-looking people, and you know, we're not dumb in that sense. God's given us eyes, and there's nothing wrong with, you know, appreciating or admiring things, but then it crosses a line, that second glance, and then it becomes potentially lustful at that point, and then covetous, and that's what happened with David. He gave the second glance, and he lingered, and he coveted, and he wanted Bathsheba, and he sent for her, and he slept with her. You know the story, and it became one of the most devastating decisions of his life. All because he did not guard what he looked at. Now, I'm not suggesting for a moment that Bathsheba did anything pornographic, but for David, that was a pornographic moment for him. And in David's day, think about it. What's the likelihood of seeing such a thing, a happen chance moment of going up under the roof of your palace and seeing someone else naked on the roof of their house? That's about the extent of it. Now translate that to today. What is the exposure that we have to things that are sexual and pornographic? The ways of multimedia and social media now have made it's almost unavoidable being bombarded with sexual images and pornography. America, sad statistic, America is the number one producer of pornography in the world. Well, revenue of $13 billion. That's just an estimation. Nobody really knows what is taken under the table because of pornography in our country. $13 billion.
And here is a staggering, sobering

0: staggering statistic. 90% of boys and 60% of girls have been exposed to pornography before the age of 18. And the number is getting younger and younger for first-time exposure to pornography. It is currently the age of 11 in our country. And most kids get exposed to internet pornography because they stumble upon it in an innocent internet search. So I ask you, if David says, 1000 BC, I need to be careful what I look at, how much more do we need to heed the advice of this verse? We're constantly exposed to it. It bombards us. It's everywhere. And it's not just sexually explicit things that we need to be careful about looking at. It's things that are violent and things that are disgraceful, things that are depressing or perverse or sacrilegious or things that mock Christianity and are ungodly. And sometimes, and you know what I'm talking about, sometimes people parade ungodly things under the guise of artistic expression. Okay, well, whatever that means, we need to be careful that we guard what we look at. David said, I will set before my eyes no vile thing. And if ever there was a time that we should say as David did, it is now. Number two, the thing that he also saw that potentially threatened a blameless life was how he responds to the culture around him. How he responds to the culture around him. Look at verses 3, 4, and 5. The last part of verse 3, he says, the deeds of faithless men I hate. They will not cling to me. Men of perverse heart shall be far from me. I will have nothing to do with evil. Whoever slanders his neighbor in secret, him will I put to silence. Whoever has haughty eyes and a proud heart, him will I not endure. Okay, so David here is describing the culture around him that is not too unlike our own. He says the world is filled with faithless people, perverse people, slanderous people, haughty people, proud people. Those are the words I underlined right here in the text. Faithless, perverse, slanderous, haughty, and proud. And notice, you know, he can't escape them. He realizes that this is the makeup of the world in which he lives, and he has no illusions that somehow he's going to avoid contact with these kind of people. But what he's saying is, I don't have to become like them. I don't have to become like them. And I like the phrases that he writes here under the description of the different kinds of people. He talks about faithless deeds, and then underneath that he says, they will not cling to me. He talks about a perverse men of perverse heart, but underneath that he says, I will have nothing to do with evil. In verse 5, when he talks about slanderous people, whoever slanders his neighbor in secret, he says, him will I put to silence. In other words, he says, they're not going to talk that way around me. If I hear people slandering somebody around me, I'm going to call them out. And then he talks about also in verse 5, those who are haughty, haughty eyes and a proud heart. He says, he adds, him will I not endure. In other words, I will not give them the time of day. David is basically saying it's unavoidable to be around people like this, but I won't let them rub off on me. I won't become like they are, act like they do what they do. I'm my own man before God. Gentlemen, be your own man before God. Ladies, be your own woman before God. Because the danger is that the culture begins to change us rather than we changing and influencing our culture. And Paul warns about it in Romans 12, 2. He says, do not conform any longer to the pattern of this world. Do not conform any longer to the pattern of this world. I don't often quote from the J.B. Phillips translation, but I like the way Phillips translated Romans 12, 2. He says, don't let the world squeeze you into its mold.
1: 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I hope you'll stick with us. 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The world will try to conform you to its image. And if you're wondering how it happens, it's like that old saying, gradually, then all at once. Now with the rest of today's Cornerstone Connection message, a blameless life, here once again is Pastor Gary Hamrick.
0: And the culture is going to be relentless in attempting to squeeze us into its mold, to make us look more like the world looks, to act like the world acts, to think and believe like the world thinks. Our culture's going off the rails in many regards. Now, the hope for our culture is the church. So we have to be engaged. We can't disengage. I'm not suggesting for a moment we develop this tree fort mentality. Let's all the Christians just get up in a tree fort, pull up the ladder, and let's have no association with anybody else. We have to still engage the culture, but we can't allow the culture to continually shape us and mold us into its image. And it will be relentless in that mission. Years ago, when I was a kid, just growing up here in Northern Virginia, I was probably 13 or 14 years old when I would accompany my grandmother to friends that she would visit in Annapolis. Now, my grandfather had since gone on to be with the Lord, but for 48 years, he was a Methodist pastor and became a Methodist district superintendent of the Baltimore Conference. And so my grandmother would still stay in touch with retired district superintendent pastors in the conference. And so I would go with her when she would visit this one retired pastor. His name was Dr. Ed Beckett. Sweet, dear man, love the Lord. Since gone on many years ago to be with the Lord. But in his retirement, he had this beautiful little house in this little tiny peninsula on the Whitehall River in Annapolis. So I'd go with my grandmother. She'd stay with them for a week just to, you know, reconnect with them. And they had a whole finished basement in their house, and so with a couple of different bedrooms. So my grandmother and I would go, and I was content to just be in my element. I didn't need anybody else. I was okay to be alone because the Whitehall River was there, and I would just fish and crab all day long. All day long. I mean, from sun up until sundown. I'd come in red as a tomato. I'd be so sunburned. I didn't care. Just, you know, catching white perch and yellow perch and blue crab just all day long. And so I'd clean the fish and we'd have a fish fry, and then I'd bring in the crabs and my grandmother would steam them. And so I'd have like 20 or 30 crabs, blue crabs. And so we'd dump them into this big, she had this big steel pot. And you're supposed to steam them alive. You want to cook them. You got to steam them alive. So don't call PETA on me. I'm just telling you, this is the way you do it. And so I dump all the blue crabs in there, and you could hear their claws, you know, clanking on the inside of this steel pot. And so I called my grandmother, Mom. I said, Mom, you better put the lid on those crabs, or they're going to crawl right out. She says, No. You don't need a lid on the crabs. She said, the best way that you steam the crabs, you let the steam rise, and only the last few minutes you put the lid on, otherwise it makes the crab meat too soggy. So she had this method and dump it in Old Bay and the whole deal. But I said, why don't you need a lid on it? She says, because watch. And sure enough, I don't know if you know this instinctively about crabs, if they're in a bucket, a container, you don't need a lid on it. Why? Because as one tries to crawl out, somebody else underneath takes a claw and pulls them down. That's the way crabs do it. They're not going to let you, you're not going to escape from this sauna. I'm pulling you back down. You're going to die with me. And so one crawls up, another crab would pull him back down. And I think to myself today, this is a picture of the world. There's some crab you work with always trying to pull you down. This is the pattern. This is the culture now. People in the world, just if you try to go on with Jesus, they're just going to keep trying to pull you down and conform you more and more and squeeze you into the image of the culture. Don't let them. You be your own man. You be your own woman for God. Be careful how you respond to the culture around you. Be an influencer, but be careful that it doesn't influence you. Last point that he makes here, one of the things that potentially could hinder or threaten leading a blameless life is he says who he allows in his inner circle. Now verses 6 and 7 here, if you'll notice again in your Bibles, verses 6 and 7, he says, my eyes will be on the faithful in the land that they may dwell with me. He whose walk is blameless will minister to me. No one who practices deceit will dwell in my house. No one who speaks falsely will stand in my presence. He's talking about protecting his inner circle. Now, we have different circles. Everybody understands this. I know you do. We all have different circles, and the further out are the people that you don't know at all. So on the outer circles are strangers. And then as you begin to meet people, the circle tightens up. So people that you maybe are acquaintances with. You know, you've met them a few times. You don't really hang out, but they're acquaintances. That circle's a little bit closer. And then perhaps the people you work with who, you know, over a long period of time, they come in even closer, and you have friends that are even closer. And then we all have like an inner circle. And these are the friends and family members and advisors that are few, but they're in that inner circle. And this is the circle we need to be particularly careful about. David says, I want someone who's going to minister to me. That's what he says there in verse 6. He says, I want someone who's going to be near me, influencing me, to be someone with a blameless walk. He says, I want someone just like I am in my inner circle. Blameless, again, not in the sense that they don't ever sin or make a mistake, but blameless in the sense like I want them to be as much a pursuer of God as I am, with sincerity and integrity. Those are the people I want in my inner circle. Now again, don't anyone leave here and think that I'm talking about being exclusive as Christians and never associating with non-Christians. That's not what the Bible teaches for us to engage a culture, be salt and light, be in this world, okay? So dialogue with them, work with them, socialize with them, share Christ with them, but do not let people who are ungodly have a seat at the table of your inner circle. Everyone that you choose to surround yourself with will impact your life, either positively or negatively. Your inner circle will be people that you influence and will be the people that influence you. Be very, very wise about who you allow in that inner circle. There are people just 3/4 of a mile down the road here in the adult detention center and in juvenile detention hall who are there because they allowed the wrong people into this inner circle. They started hanging out with the wrong people. And the influence of the wrong people ended up taking them down a wrong path. On many instances, that's the case. We have to be very careful of who we allow in that inner circle. 1 Corinthians 15:33 says, "Do not be deceived. Bad company corrupts good character." Choose your close friends wisely. Guard your inner circle carefully. David says, I will be careful to lead a blameless life. I will walk in my house with blameless heart, and he whose walk is blameless will minister to me. More than pursuing or wanting a successful life, a happy life, a good life, or a long life, David says, the preeminent desire of my heart is to lead a blameless life before God. God promises to bless us if we live a life with such pursuit for him. In Proverbs 11:20, it says, the Lord detests men of perverse heart, but he delights in those whose ways are blameless. Proverbs 20, verse 7 says, the righteous man leads a blameless life. Blessed are his children after him. Proverbs 28:18 says, he whose walk is blameless is kept safe, but he whose ways are perverse will suddenly fall. May we have an equal desire with David to be careful to lead a blameless life. Amen.
1: David was far from a perfect human being, but his deepest desire was to know and obey God and to live a life fully committed to him. It's no wonder the Lord called David a man after his own heart. Well, thanks so much for being here with us for today's Cornerstone Connection message, A Blameless Life. 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Cornerstone Connection is a production of Cornerstone Chapel, Leesburg, Virginia.

0: Helping you to go deeper into God's Word, this is The Well, the voice of life. Hello, I'm Bill Bumpus. Thanks so much for tuning in today. The Bible tells us the instructions of the Lord are perfect, reviving the soul. 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The links are right there, and please let them know that you listen to The Well, the voice of life. Great Bible teaching on the way once more in just a few minutes, but right now, a special message that I hope will encourage your heart.
1: This came off the police blotter. An elderly lady did her shopping and upon returning found four men in her car. She dropped her shopping bags, drew her handgun, and proceeded to scream at them at the top of her voice, telling them to get out of her car because she has a gun and she knows how to use it and she will. Well, they scrambled. They didn't wait around for a second invitation. They ran like mad, whereupon she put her load of shopping bags into the back of the car and got into the driver's seat, and small problem, her key wouldn't fit the ignition. Car was parked five cars down. So she loaded her bags into her car and drove to the police station with a red face. The sergeant said she told the story and it nearly tore him in two with laughter. He pointed at the other end of the counter where four very, very pale men were reporting a carjacking by this weird old lady.
2: All scripture is God-breathed. That means it's inspired by God the Father himself. It is designed to teach us what is true and shine a light on what is wrong in our lives. Sometimes that light reveals things hidden in the dark corners that we don't want to admit or face.
3: As painful as that can be, like a blinding beam as we step out of our comfortable shadows, it teaches us what is right, and God uses it to prepare and equip us to do the work he has planned for us. As believers, we are all his ambassadors. He wants you to be effective in sharing his good news and pointing people to salvation in Jesus Christ.
4: His word gives you all the tools you need. So throw back the room darkening drapes and let God's light shine. Let it absorb deep into your soul as you listen. The Well, the voice of life.
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6: We don't stumble into holiness. It is on purpose. On purpose, he fixes his eyes on the Lord. And with his perspective there, focusing on what he knows about God and experiences in him, that God is his refuge, his treasure, and his Lord, guess what? He gets what he wants. He gets what he prayed for at the beginning of Psalm 16, safety and security. With God near him, he is not shaken.
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5: 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Now, today's episode is for the woman who's ready to run after joy. We're listening to part two of Missy Schrader's message on Psalm 16, and there's so much we can learn from David's example. It's time to get practical about pursuing unshakable joy. Here's Missy to help you.
6: The boundary lines have fallen for me in pleasant places. Surely, I have a delightful inheritance. I notice two beautiful things about David here. Gratitude and surrender. Do you hear his gratitude? What God has assigned him, he is thankful and content. My mom used to say, "What I have is what I want." And David surrenders, trusting God's heart that his situation is what God has ordained for his good. David has faith in God's lordship in his life, and I love those two together, gratitude and surrender. David knows that the boundary lines that the Lord has assigned to him are what he says is best, and David trusts his Lord. I want to be like that. Remember how David knew the fate of the wicked, that their sorrows would increase and they would suffer more and more? This is a complete contrast to that. He knows that his future, what does it say in that verse? His future is delightful. Paul prayed that the believers in Ephesus would have this same hope, and he prayed that they would know that their inheritance is delightful. I pray that the eyes of your heart may be enlightened in order that you may know the hope to which he has called you, the riches of his glorious inheritance in his holy people. And what is his inheritance? What is our inheritance? Eternity with him. Tim Keller says this about heaven: "You can't imagine how happy you'll be." In my favorite devotion book, New Morning Mercies, Paul David Tripp encourages readers to live with the hope of what is to come. And here's what he says. It's long, but I couldn't not read it. "We say we believe in the hereafter, but we often live like eternity amnesiacs. We get so focused on the here and now that we lose sight of what's to come. The fact is, you cannot make sense of life unless you look at it from the vantage point of eternity. If all God's grace gives us is a little better here and now, if it doesn't finally fix all that sin has broken, then perhaps we have believed in vain. There has to be more to God's plan than this world of sin, sickness, sorrow, and death. There has to be more than the temporary pleasures of this physical world." Yes, there is more. And when you live like there's more to come, you live in a radically different way. When you forget eternity, you tend to lose sight of what's important. Anybody know what he's talking about? Then you live for what is temporary, and your heart seeks for satisfaction where it cannot be found, which leaves you spiritually empty and potentially hopeless. Meanwhile, you're dealing with all the difficulties in this fallen world with little hope that things will ever be different. So it's important to fix our eyes on what God has promised will surely come. Let the values of eternity be the values that shape your living today, and keep telling yourself that the difficulties of today will someday completely pass away. Hallelujah. Belief in eternity can clarify your values and renew your hope. Pray that God, by his grace, will help you remember forever, right here, right now. The Jesus Storybook Bible talks about one day that Jesus will make all the sad things come untrue. And that's the truth. On Sunday, I went to my aunt's funeral. Wow, going to a funeral gives you an eternal perspective, doesn't it? Everyone who shared at the funeral talked about how my aunt loved Jesus. She was always laughing. She loved people. Nobody talked about her body. Nobody talked about how much money she had. Nobody talked about her decorating. None of that. She had a hard life too. She had a wayward child. She had a daughter who got divorced. She had cancer, but she lived with such an eternal perspective. In fact, in the last weeks before she died, she called it countdown to liftoff. She was so excited to meet Jesus. Isn't that so cute? So she lived with an eternal perspective. She knew, surely I have a goodly heritage. How often do you meditate on your beautiful, delightful inheritance? How does that promise of eternity with him bring you hope in trouble? Like Paul Tripp said, that knowing what's to come does shape my here and now. David is moving from feeling troubled to being joyful by knowing and experiencing God as his refuge, his treasure, and his Lord. Let's keep reading. Verse 7. I bless, which is another, you could say, I praise the Lord who gives me counsel. In the night also, my heart instructs me. I have set the Lord always before me. Because he is at my right hand, I will not be shaken. At this point in our psalm, a troubled David has asked for protection. He has declared in faith that God is his refuge, his treasure, and his Lord. In light of all that he knows and experiences about David, we see him make two decisions. First, he praises God. What does he praise him for? I love this. He knows that God is his counselor, walking with him. He trusts God at all times, even in this hard time. God is his refuge, his treasure, and his Lord, and he knows that God will direct his paths. We know this verse. Trust in the Lord with all your heart and lean not on your own understanding. In all your ways, submit to him as Lord, and he will counsel you. He will make your path straight. David's first decision is to praise the Lord as he trusts his guidance. And then he makes another decision. Oh my goodness, I love this verse. 8, I keep my eyes always on the Lord. With him at my right hand, I will not be what? Shaken. Where is his focus? Always on the Lord. The ESV says, I have set the Lord always before me. His eyes are fixed on the Lord on purpose. We did a Bible study 1 year in community group, and the pastor said, we don't stumble into holiness. It is on purpose. And that's what this makes me think of. On purpose, he fixes his eyes on the Lord. And with his perspective there, focusing on what he knows about God and experiences in him, that God is his refuge, his treasure, and his Lord, guess what? He gets what he wants. He gets what he prayed for at the beginning of Psalm 16, safety and security. With God near him, he is not shaken. Oh my goodness. I could find so many verses on fixing your eyes on the Lord. I had to have total self-control. So I'm only picking one. Psalm 119, 14. In the way of your testimonies, I delight as much as in all riches. I will meditate on your precepts and fix my eyes on your ways. I will delight in your statutes. I will not forget your word. I love this. Do you see? David is delighting in him and in his word as his treasure, and he's fixing his eyes on him and on his leading. How would making these two decisions to praise the Lord and fix your eyes on him change your day to day? Let's keep reading. Therefore, my heart is glad and my tongue rejoices. My body also will rest secure because you will not abandon me to the realm of the dead, nor will you let your faithful one see decay. Remember how David started Psalm 16? Troubled and asking for safety and protection. He has rehearsed. He has talked to his soul about what he knows and experiences about God. He is declared in faith. Tell me, say these with me, that God is his refuge, his treasure, and his Lord. He has contrasted the wicked's future with his delightful inheritance. He has made the decision to praise God and fix his eyes on him. And now we come to the word, therefore, because of all of this, his heart is glad and his tongue rejoices and he's completely secure. He is experiencing what he prayed for. He is experiencing joy. He moved from feeling troubled to experiencing joy because he had faith that God is his refuge, his treasure, and his Lord. Now look at verse 10. This is a little tricky because it seems like David is saying he won't die. And I like how Tim Keller explained this. He said, these verses would be remarkable. David is saying, the love I have, the friendship and fellowship I have with God, his love for me is so strong, I can't believe that even death can strip it from me. God won't let death come between us. I will see him face to face. Knowing that one day David will be in his presence, his delightful inheritance is sure. We come to the final, I feel like I want to go, woohoo, the final, this is it moment. Are you ready? Verse 11, you make known to me the path of life. You will fill me with joy in your presence, with eternal pleasures at your right hand. Ultimately, no matter what is causing insecurity and fear, David declares where his true life is found. It's in him. Jesus says this of himself, I am the way, the truth, and the life. Some translations will say, in your presence is fullness of joy, overflowing, filled to the brim. You could translate this verse, as Tim Keller says, in your face is joy upon joy upon joy. David knows the only way to be unshakable is to run after and pursue God. He says, I believe in you. You are my joy and my meaning. You are my all. You are my hope. You are the only thing I can't lose. Although David began his psalm feeling very troubled, he ends it feeling what? True. Full, abundant, overflowing joy because he experiences God's nearness. And he has the hope that one day he will actually be in his presence face to face with God forever. So, ladies, what does this psalm mean for us today? Let's go back to our question. How can I experience joy when I'm in distress? And here was our answer. Like David, I can move from feeling troubled to being joyful when I know and experience him as my refuge, my treasure, and my Lord, both in his nearness now and in the hope of his presence forever. In Acts 2, when the Holy Spirit came in power, Peter preached a bold sermon. And we're going to look at it because guess what psalm he preached? Here we go. Fellow Israelites, listen to this. I feel like I should read it like this. Jesus of Nazareth was a man accredited by God to you by miracles, wonders, and signs which God did among you through him, as you yourselves know. This man was handed over to you by God's deliberate plan and foreknowledge, and you, with the help of wicked men, put him to death by nailing him to the cross. But God raised him from the dead, hallelujah, freeing him from the agony of death because it was impossible for death to keep a hold on him. You ready? David said about him, I saw the Lord always before me. Because he is at my right hand, I will not be shaken. Therefore, my heart is glad and my tongue rejoices. My body also will rest in hope because you will not abandon me to the realm of the dead. You will not let your Holy One see decay. You have made known to me the path of life. You will fill me with joy in your presence. Fellow Israelites, I can tell you confidently that the patriarch David died and was buried, and his tomb is here to this day. But he was a prophet and knew that God had promised him on oath that he would place one of his descendants on his throne. Seeing what was to come, he spoke of the resurrection of the Messiah, that he was not abandoned to the realm of the dead, nor did his body see decay. God has raised this Jesus to life, and we are all witnesses of it. Exalted to the right hand of God, he has received from the Father the promised Holy Spirit and has poured out what you now see and hear. David didn't know it, but he was pointing to Jesus. Because of him, we can know and experience him in an even more rich and more intimate and beautiful way because the Holy Spirit is in us. We can live experiencing the goodness of his nearness always. When we're troubled, we can have faith that God is our refuge, and we can rest in him with trust. We can know and experience God as our treasure, and we can delight in him with gratitude. We can know that God is our Lord, and we can fix our eyes on him, surrendering as he guides and counsels us. His presence is our good. His nearness is our good. The familiar song, "Great is Thy Faithfulness," I was so excited about this, says, pardon for sin and a peace that endureth, thine own dear presence to cheer and to guide, strength for today and bright hope for tomorrow, blessings all mine and 10,000 beside. Do you see what the hymn writer knew? It's exactly what we've been chatting about this morning. His dear presence gives us joy and leads and guides us as our Lord. He knows we can experience strength for today because of his nearness as I look forward with hope for our bright tomorrow, our glorious inheritance. Surely he is our treasure. Blessings all mine and 10,000 beside, too abundant to count. In this world, we will have trouble. Jesus promised. We may feel like we're playing hopscotch with the big kids and we don't know how to play. We may feel insecure, unsettled, and fearful. Like I ran to hear my mom's voice, we can run to our Heavenly Father, knowing who he is and knowing that he is near, calms and settles us and allows us to experience true, full, overflowing joy. Like David, we can make a decision to praise him and fix our eyes on him and have an eternal perspective of hope. Ladies, we have a delightful inheritance. We experience him in us now by the power of the Holy Spirit, and one day we will be with him face to face, and we will experience joy upon joy upon joy. Will you read verse 11 with me? Jesus, you make known to me the path of life. You will fill me with joy in your presence, with eternal pleasures at your right hand. Let's pray. Heavenly Father, we often find ourselves troubled, but we are longing for true joy. You have shown us in your word that it is possible to experience joy that no one can take away. It is joy in your presence. Your nearness is our good, Lord. Help us to hide in you as our refuge. Help us to treasure you above all else. Fill our hearts with praise, and Father, help us to surrender to your lordship in our lives, knowing that our inheritance is delightful. One day we will be overcome with joy as we live face to face with you. Until that day, Lord, be near. Holy Spirit, fill us with your joy as we abide in you. We love you. Amen.
8: Amen. Missy Schrader on God's nearness, the only thing that leads to unshakable joy. What a wonderful 2 days it's been unpacking Psalm 16 together. If you missed the first half yesterday, you can find that at reviveourhearts.com. Nancy DeMoss Wolgemuth is just as passionate about God's nearness as Missy. She shared some practical thoughts about walking closely with the Lord, drawn from the story of Enoch.
9: Walking with God doesn't mean to be a recluse or a monk. It doesn't mean that you pull away from society, from culture, that you have this like godly spiritual life and then you walk with God. No, Enoch lived a normal life with normal cares, normal responsibilities. He had a family, he had kids, as we've seen, but he walked with God as he was carrying out other responsibilities, interfacing with neighbors, coworkers, and family members. So walking with God doesn't mean you just pull out of this world. It does mean an intentional decision. Amos 3, verse 3 says in the ESV, "Do two walk together unless they have agreed to meet?" Walking with God doesn't just happen. It requires a conscious, deliberate choice. We agree we're going to walk with each other. You don't just slip into it. You don't just slide into it. It doesn't happen by osmosis. You don't say, "Oh, I want to be a godly old lady. I hope I'm walking with God when I'm old." Look, if you're not walking with God now, you probably won't be walking with him when you're old. It's a choice, an intentional decision. It's also a consistent, continuous way of life. It's a cultivated habit. Enoch walked with God for 300 years. This was not just an occasional nod to God or an occasional emotional or religious experience. This was not a hot and cold relationship, off and on, fits and starts. This was a relationship, a walk with God that affected and impacted every area of Enoch's life, as it will ours. It impacts our relationships, our family, our work, our hobbies, our free time, everything, what we eat, what we drink, where we go, what we say, what we think. A walk with God is a cultivated habit, a continuous, continual, consistent way of life. And a walk with God suggests a close friendship. Enoch knew that God was with him, and he considered God to be a friend. Years ago, for several years, I had a walking partner. We didn't know each other very well when we started walking together, so at first conversations were a little awkward. We didn't know much about each other, about each other's backgrounds, but we started to walk and talk. That's what women do when they walk, right? We talk. We walked and we talked. And he walks with me and he talks with me and he tells me that I am his own. And the joys that we share as we tarry there, none other has ever known. None other except others who've walked with God. You see, this was not an occasional visit that Enoch and God had. There's a nearness that comes with God, an intimacy with God that's cultivated through time spent walking with him and cultivating a friendship with him. You become interested in what interests God.
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0: I'm so glad you're listening to The Well. I'm Bill Bumpus. 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Also, you can listen online or download the app. And in addition, you can let us know what you think about The Well. We got a message from Chad, and he wrote, I could listen to Alistair Begg all day. The Christocentric nature of his preaching is such a breath of fresh air. And frankly, the combination of sound Bible teaching and a sweet accent is a major win-win. Thanks to you for pumping his sermons out across the East Texas airwaves. Thanks for that, Chad. We appreciate it. Well, before we get to more Bible teaching, here's something of an inspiration for you on The Well, The Voice of Life.
10: Follow me. The call of Jesus is to follow him in a life of continuous commitment. The call of Jesus is to follow him not on our terms, but on his. He is King Jesus. He's a long-promised Messiah, victorious over Satan, victorious over the forces of darkness and of hell itself. He is the light coming to those who dwell in darkness. There is none like him, nor will there ever be anyone like him. When Christ comes into our life, there is this radical change, a fundamental change of attitude, of agendas, of orientation. And this is the focus in these magnificent Beatitudes. Are you poor in spirit? Are you mourning over your sin? Is there this meekness and gentleness, hunger and thirst after righteousness? Be merciful. Be pure in heart. Be a peacemaker. Be ready to suffer on account of Christ. Rejoice and be glad, for your reward is great in heaven. And receive the wonderful blessings of God. You see, our hope is not in this life. We look beyond this life. Yes, there are blessings here and now as we follow Jesus, but the best is yet to come. This then is what it means to follow Jesus. This is life in the kingdom.
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12: You and I need to weigh our words. You and I may forget what we say, but God will not. And that should, you know, add a weight to our conversation. Our words will be resurrected. And if our words are going to be resurrected, let's bury those words we shouldn't say. Let's bury those words that are hurtful and harmful and unwholesome. We need to be weary of that great moment. Just as our bodies will be resurrected, so will our words. And let's hope they will not haunt us, but vindicate the reality of our faith in Christ on that final day. What we say today counts for eternity.
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18: God is ultimately doing good for me. He's ultimately doing good for our family. But I'm seeing it through the lens of, this is hard. This is uncomfortable. I don't like this. I don't want to go in this direction. Yeah. So I'm fighting it. I'm pouting about it. I'm having a bad attitude. And God is saying, if you'll just shift your attitude, this will be so much more pleasant for you, so much more pleasant for your family. And it was just kind of a aha moment for me.
19: That's Kristen Rusch describing a very common challenge that many moms face, especially in those early years of parenting. Now, maybe you're experiencing something like that right now, or you know a mom who's struggling. If so, stick with us for today's Focus on the Family with Jim Daly. We have a lot of encouragement from women who've been there and done that. And I'm John Fuller, and we're glad you've joined us.
20: John, we had a great conversation last time with our panel of moms, Kristen Rusch, Ashley Duran, and our colleague, Dr. Jenny Coffey, who's a member of our counseling team. We covered a lot of ground, the chaos of motherhood, child meltdowns, the illusion of control, and how perfect families, perfect kids, and perfect moms are all impossible. It was really good stuff. And if you missed last time, get the download or watch it on YouTube or get the Focus on the Family app so you can review the great content anytime you like.
19: And the basis for the conversation last time and today is a wonderful book written by Kristen and Ashley called Mothering on Empty, How Moms Like You Found God's Joy. And with that, here's how we began part two of our conversation on today's Focus on the Family with Jim Daly.
20: You know, one of the statistics that shocked me was the amount of depression in moms of newborns and infants. It's like anywhere from 50 to 80%. Mm-hmm. That is shocking to me. I didn't realize it was that steep. Jenny, what's happening?
21: Mm-hmm. I think it's probably lack of community. I mean, I was even talking to my husband last night about just how different stages, and it really doesn't, I don't know if it gets easier through parenting. I will say I have more acquaintances through like my kids' sports, like, right. Oh, I see these parents all the time. They're familiar, they're comfortable, but like deep friendships are just really hard no matter what stage you're in. Yeah. And so the number is surprising, but I think for a lot of people, they just kind of chug along and assume that that's normal.
20: Yeah. Ashley, I would think, especially for the new mom, your firstborn, that is a big transition socially. Because you've got, you're doing probably a lot of outings with other couples that don't have kids. It's your network. And then you have a child. And socially, it's very different. It could be isolating.
22: Yeah,
20: because your friends just keep doing what they're going to do. And, you really don't fit in with an infant.
22: Right. Absolutely. And like I said, for me, our son was colicky. And so we felt like we couldn't go out anywhere because he was crying all the time. Mm-hmm. And it was just like we were taking turns outside the restaurant holding the crying baby while the other one was in with the other people. And so, it definitely was kind of an adjustment and a bit isolating at first until we realized that it's okay for your baby to cry in public. And a lot of other parents understand. And that your real friends will be there for you no matter if they're going through a different stage of life or not.
20: It sounds like the big issue there is just relax.
22: Yes.
20: This is a phase.
22: Yeah. You don't have to worry
20: don't
22: so
20: get
22: much.
20: Emotionally worked up that it'll never be better.
22: Right. It does get better.
20: Yeah. And it's again, those social structures need to reconnect, and you'll find other new moms, especially again, hopefully through church.
22: Yes. I think joining a mom's group was a game changer for me to hear other moms say, my baby does the same thing, or I didn't sleep for a certain period of time. And

0: is this just how motherhood is? And so I think I had a very romanticized view of motherhood, and it's going to be all sunshine and rainbows, and I'm going to cuddle with my baby all the time, and they're going to wake up smiling, and, you know, so when it doesn't go like that, it's kind of a shock. And so I think, going back to your question about depression, I think there could be several things going on. Either the romanticized view that's realized to not be accurate can be really hard to come to terms with, and also just really feeling like you're failing a lot of the time gets demoralizing. Mm-hmm. Like, man, can I ever get this right? Mm-hmm. And moms are just faced with that day after day after day, and they don't have those networks to be able to voice it to other people or to connect with other moms and be like, oh yeah, I also feel that way. And so you're just down on yourself constantly, and that builds over time, I think.
1: Ashley, let me ask you, describe why rest for moms is so important, and how can moms prioritize rest? Do you know my schedule?
2: Right.
1: Just to voice it.
2: It does feel like you can't rest. It feels like you need to take care of everyone else around you.
1: There's always more to-dos than done.
2: Mm-hmm. Yes. And when you have a baby that just needs to be fed every 2 hours or wants to only sleep when you're holding them, it can just feel like you can't take a break. But when you don't take a break and when you don't sleep, your mental health goes downhill quick, and you're not able to effectively love your family as well as you can otherwise. I remember a season where I hadn't been sleeping because my baby was awake all night, and I read the verse that says, come to me, you who are weary and heavy laden, and I will give you rest.
1: And every mom said, amen.
3: Yes, I'm weary.
2: And I realized that not only was I physically tired, I was spiritually and emotionally tired. I hadn't been taking a rest for my soul and spending time with the Lord, and that it was okay to ask somebody for help, to say, I really need a rest, and I need you to come sit with my baby for an hour or 2 hours, and it's okay to go get your hair done, get your nails done, spend a time reading the Bible, or take a nap, or whatever you need.
1: You know what's interesting with that? It strikes me again, Jean and I did foster care, and in foster care you do training, and then they encourage respite families.
3: Right.
1: Respite, you know, I had to say, okay, what's a respite family? For those that don't realize this, these are families that will come around a foster parent and help them by doing a chore, taking the kids for a weekend so the foster family can have a break. And I kept thinking, man, every family needs respite families, right? Back to your point, especially new moms. And that's where that friendship group, again, if you guys can structure it that way to even work it out where grandparents can take the little ones for a weekend to give you and your husband a 24-hour break, a 48-hour break, if that's doable, that's a good thing to do. Mm-hmm. A little space, a little connection time, a little rest for you. Ashley, let me ask you, you had a difficult first pregnancy.
2: I did,
1: and
2: yes.
1: In that context, describe what you went through and then help us understand kind of how that led into a faith struggle for you. What was the difficulty?
2: Well, I had I don't know if you're familiar with hypermesis gravidarum. It's where you're throwing up all the time.
1: Through the whole nine months. So it's like the first trimester.
2: Yes. Most people are better through after the first trimester, but I was throwing up 9 times a day or more for 9 months. I had to get fluids at the ER, and it was rough. I mean, driving in the car, I had to pull over and throw up in random yards. And
1: That's you.
2: Yeah.
1: No, okay. No.
2: That's terrible.
1: I'm sorry. But, I mean, that's a hard way to experience a pregnancy.
2: It was unusual. It was very hard. I was just so sick. And then when I felt like, you know, as soon as I have the baby, it'll be better. But then I had a really traumatic birth. There was an unplanned C-section, and the pain medication, the epidural, didn't work. And so I felt the C-section operation. I passed out. I had allergic reaction to the medications afterwards. And
1: so you were ready to roll as a new mom.
2: It was really, really hard. And then when we left the hospital, my baby had colic, and he cried all the time. Oh, he was awake all night for
1: this poor
2: every night for the first probably year of life. And I really wrestled with God on why. Why do some people have like the easiest pregnancies, and they have home births with no medication, and their babies are happy and smiling? And then this was my story. And I just kept saying, why, God? Why? I don't see any lesson that you're supposed to be teaching me here. Because, you know, you always

0: look for the lesson, but I felt like God was telling me, you don't need to know why. You just need to be faithful to me and trust me. And the fact that it was such a hard pregnancy and birth has made mothering my son so powerful, and makes it worth so much because it cost me so much to get there. Yeah. And so if anything, I can be thankful for that, and that God has allowed, he preserved my life through that birth and allowed me the opportunity to be a mother, and just to be grateful for that. And sometimes I realized that sometimes God just gives us harder assignments than he gives other people, and we can't compare to the people who seem to have it better. All we can do is just say, yes, Lord, I'm willing, and I will trust you, even though I may not understand it.
1: Sounds like Paul, be content in all things.
2: Right. Yeah. I remember Dina, my wife, sometimes looking at me saying, it shouldn't be this hard. I've wanted to be a mom all these years. It shouldn't be this hard.
1: Now, you had to have the golden answer as the husband.
2: The golden answer is to not answer the question.
1: Yeah, that's exactly right.
2: Obviously, some fun today with our panel of moms on Focus on the Family with Jim Daly. And I'm trusting that you're finding some fun in your motherhood journey as we have this conversation. That's why we're here, and that's why we recommend you get a copy of the book written by our guests, Ashley and Kristen, called Mothering on Empty, How Moms Like You Found God's Joy. Look for it at our website, focusonthefamily.com/broadcast.
1: Kristen, I want to ask you this because you were a business owner before being a mom, and you had to make that decision. Gene was in biochemistry and teaching labs at a university when we got pregnant with Trent. So for so many young women today, that becomes such a struggle because they don't know the value of each. And man, do we as a culture put value on working outside the home, kind of neglecting the beauty, everything you said at the beginning, John, just how amazing motherhood is and the contribution it makes to the culture. I mean, you're thinking it's just your family, but think if we had healthier children growing up, what that next generation would look like, capable young people that aren't depressed, that don't have anxiety, because more parents were willing to be in the home at the time of being little. But describe that battle that you had and your decision to stay at home.
3: Yeah, it was a battle. I wrestled a lot because I had all these different voices. You know, I had my own desires of wanting to apply my passions and my giftings and the things I had learned in school. I love working for myself, you know, being self-employed and being able to have the gratification of growing a business and seeing the fruit of your labor. Like, it's really rewarding. And so to set that aside is really difficult. But then you have this life, this eternal being that you're pouring into too, and you want to soak up every moment and you want to be present. And then you have social voices too. Like, I just kind of felt the pressure to be mom plus. Like, you need to be a mom, but you also need to be furthering your education, or you need to be a mom and you need to be working, or you need to be a mom and you need to be doing all these extracurricular activities. Like, I just kind of felt that exterior pressure on top of my own internal pressure. So it's a lot to kind of process through and figure out, okay, what are the priorities? What is God asking of me in this season? And I didn't want to listen to the Lord, to be honest. I did and I didn't. I wanted to be obedient, but I also wanted what I wanted. And so I tried to juggle both. I wanted to sort of obey God, but also keep some of what I wanted. Mm-hmm. And God was like, okay, we can play this game. God is so patient. Again, he's so patient. He lets us fumble things. He lets us make bad decisions. He lets us learn from our bad decisions. And he graciously picks us back up and goes, okay, let's do this a different way. Yeah. So it got to the point where I couldn't put off closing down my business anymore. And so the Lord just brought me to that breaking point. And he's like, okay, I'm going to close it down for you. And so he did. And it was very hard, but it was also one of the best things for my motherhood because I could finally close that chapter and have the headspace and the energy and the presence to be there with my kids and to invest in them.
1: Which is beautiful. And I understand there's going to be some moms that are, you know, in a place they have to work.
3: Yeah. Mm-hmm.
1: Or at least, you know, the budget, they feel the constraints, and so I'll have to do this. And I would suggest, you know, it's good to look at doing that for a season. But the, again, those early years, the more frequently that you can spend time in home with those kids when they're little, the better they will be, the healthier they will be. Not to put a guilt trip on anybody, but I think that's generally the rule of thumb. It's better for you to sacrifice in that moment, and then you'll reap the rewards. Kristen, I want to follow up with you. You also had postpartum experiences. And I just, for the women that have gone through that, it's not unique, but it's cloudy. Describe it.
3: No, so I definitely grew up with the idea that Christians don't, like real Christians don't deal with depression.
1: Yeah.
3: I think that was just kind of prevalent in the time that I grew up in. Yeah. And so I just, you know, being a believer in Christ and having what I considered to be a strong faith in Jesus, I was like, okay, well, then I'll never deal with depression. Right. We can check that off the list. And so I remember, you know, as part of the prep for my birth, I had to go to classes that talked about postpartum depression, and I would just kind of tune out and think about other things. And but in reality, I was really struggling. And
1: what did it look like for you? Give me the adjectives that describe that.
3: Yeah, I felt alone. Mm-hmm. I felt disinterested in the things that used to bring me joy and happiness. I felt totally overwhelmed. My sleep was all over the place. I was exhausted during the day, and I couldn't sleep at night. I was struggling with anxiety. I felt a lot of emptiness. So yeah. I think those are some.
1: And the key is, what do you
3: things.
1: Do to cope with those things when you're feeling or despondent toward the baby?
3: Yeah.
1: Like, you know, mm-hmm.
3: And
1: I don't
3: was really
1: be
3: hard for me
1: this.
3: To connect with a newborn, like, especially when they don't smile at you in those early weeks where it's just kind of like a burrito that you have to change their diaper, like, and they don't really connect with you. It's like, this is hard.
1: Yeah.
3: And so, you know, because you long to connect with your child. And so in those early weeks where they're still, you know, developing and they don't connect fully, it just feels very lonely.
1: Did you translate that into what's wrong with me? As
3: I
1: a mom, I'm not feeling this connection. Something's wrong with me.
3: Yeah, there was a lot of shame that went with that.
1: How did that transpire then? How did you, the number of weeks or months, what did it take before you felt, okay, I've arrived?
3: Well, so in my case, it lingered for about 9 months.
1: Yeah.
3: And we had just moved to a different state, and we were getting caught up on, you know, some of the kids' doctor visits and things. So we finally got plugged into a pediatrician, and she's like, okay, well, I'm going to send you some questionnaires that you should have taken earlier, but we'll just do them now. And so I remember sitting in this new pediatrician's office, and I thought my questionnaires were done. Like, it was mostly the, are they crawling? Are they rolling over? Are they doing X, Y, and Z? And so I turned the page, and it was questions about me. It's like, oh, okay. And for whatever reason, I decided to read the questions this time. Mm-hmm. And mm-hmm. as I went through the list, I realized, oh, wow, I'm depressed. And it was just kind of this, it was a sinking feeling and a relief at the same time to have an answer for why I was feeling all of these things.
1: Yeah.
3: And so then I had to come to terms with, well, I guess Christians can be depressed.
1: Yeah. Jenny, let me come back to you because you've seen this, I'm sure, in your practice. Mm-hmm. But the idea, first, those adjectives that help describe a woman, and you may not know. I mean, to your point, Kristen, am I postpartum? I don't know. Mm-hmm. What would that look like? And what is the help that she needs in that moment? Mm-hmm. What should she do? Mm-hmm. A new mom. Let's just assume there are new moms listening and they're where Kristen was. Yeah. I'm not feeling this connection or this bond. What's wrong with me?
4: So first of all, I think it's helpful to differentiate baby blues and postpartum depression. So postpartum depression is like an actual diagnosis and there's criteria for that. Baby blues, most people go through that. And when you think about it, you know, transparently, it's like what your body just went through, your hormones getting back into swing, all of those things, it makes total sense. There's nothing wrong with you to feel a little off. It's like, well, yeah, if you had this like massive, arguably the biggest thing you'll ever do, of course you're going to feel a little off. Postpartum depression, I tell people, if you're starting to really feel very disconnected from your baby, listless, non-motivated, in a way where I'm talking non-motivated, like I haven't showered in a week, those types of things. Those are the things I really encourage people. You tell your husband, maybe tell your mom or sisters or other trusted women in your circle and get some perspective on, and be honest in that perspective. If you're going to reach out, be honest.
1: Yeah.
4: And then really, truly, you know, this can be a little taboo, but more often than not, if it's true postpartum depression, it needs medication.
1: Yeah. And that's okay.
4: Temporary medication to reset hormones.
1: Right. Yeah. And is that typical, a 9-month kind of run? Is it all over the map or within a year or so that should be taken care of and you should be in a better place?
4: I think
1: place?
4: Kristen would probably affirm that the quicker you address it, the faster it will go, probably.
1: Yeah.
4: And so if you, it's not going to just typically go on its own. So that's something to tell people. And I actually like to remind people there's a statistic that actually says if you dealt with any type of postpartum, so postpartum depression, anxiety, or OCD, because there's three, there's not just postpartum depression. If you deal with any of those in the first 2 years, it can show up for 7 years afterwards. Mm. So it's not just this like short period of when they're a year that feels like 10, right? It actually can pop back up. And more often than not, I do tell people to be aware if you have previous mental health diagnoses like depression, bipolar, major depression disorder, then it is more likely that you will struggle with postpartum. So just being aware of that,
1: right,
4: the transparency of that can help people.
1: And you know, one of the great things, if you are not sure, call us here at Focus on the Family. Mm-hmm. You can talk to someone like Jenny, who is in the counseling department. We can arrange that call and you can just talk to them about what you're experiencing as a new mom. And is this something that's normal or should I get some help? They can provide some guidance in that way. And John will give those details in a minute. Jenny, this idea of grace for oneself, it's probably one of the more difficult topics, right? It doesn't feel good to have grace for myself. I should be performing so I feel better about myself. But the whole prospect of grace, the whole attitude of that is it's grace.
4: Right.
1: It's not something you have to earn. It's not something you have to work toward. This is God's gift to us, his grace toward us. Why do we struggle so much extending that to ourselves?
4: Mm-hmm. I think part of it has to do with the fact that we're afraid that if we drop the bar just a little bit, then everything else will fall.
1: Mm.
4: And that was something that I've kind of had to reevaluate the last few years for myself was, if you're juggling a ton of balls and every single ball is glass, then you can't let any of them drop. And the imagery I have for myself is, I bet some of these are dryer balls. Like, I bet some of them have got to be dryer balls.
1: Bouncy.
4: And it's like, that's fine, you know? And so you pick the things that are like, these are more glass, these are more fragile, I care more about these things, or they're more priority to me. And then the other things where it's like, maybe the dishes don't get done today or whatever it is. Like yesterday afternoon, I'd had all day of seeing clients and meetings and I got home and I knew I had another appointment that evening. And so I conked out on the couch for like 30 minutes. And there was part of it for me where I usually am not falling asleep, I'm resting.
1: Yeah.
4: But what that's really modeled, what I have found, and not that my kids are perfect, they give me so much grace back when I've gotten better at giving it to myself. And so modeling that to them, especially with them being older, like I'll wake up and be like, I'm sorry I laid down, guys. And like, Mom, it's okay that you rested. Like, it's okay. Like they give that grace. And so I found that the more I model that, because I want them to do that for themselves when they're older, the more that I try to model that, the more they give it back to me, which is like a gift that I probably tangibly couldn't have known how great that is. And then hopefully the more that they feel the permission to give it to themselves, because if it was modeled to you, if you have parents that are just doers all the time, then you're going to have children that feel like, I'm not allowed to mess up. Mm-hmm. I'm not allowed to rest. I have to be productive. I have to be doing. And really what I try to help people to realize is like, rest is productive. It's not something to put on your list, but it is a productive thing to do.
1: Well, but for that mom of young children, you might need to put it on the list.
4: Right.
1: Yep. Rest from 2 to 2:20.
4: Mm-hmm. Right.
1: I mean, that's not a bad idea.
4: Mm-hmm. But it's not something to achieve, I guess, is my point.
1: Good.
4: Yes. It's not something to say like, oh, I did so good at rest today. You know,
1: or more stress. You're just laying there going, I got to rest. I got to rest. It's on my checklist.
4: Right. And then your brain's just going to keep you awake.
1: Right.
4: Yeah. Right.
1: Well, that is great and such a delightful conversation with our panel of moms, Ashley Duran, Christian Roosh, and Dr. Jenny Coffey. I think many families, and especially moms, have been encouraged by what we've shared these past 2 days. To follow up, get a copy of the book that Kristen and Ashley have written, published by Focus on the Family and Tyndale House. 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
1: And John, I'm reminded of a comment we received years ago from a mom named Kristen who had 3 kids, ages 6 and under. 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
7: True repentance will produce fruit that is in keeping with that repentance. Repentance leads to change. Repentance bears fruit. So if I repent of a particular pattern of thought and behavior, that repentance will necessarily show itself through real change, not through sinless perfection, but through real change in that area. If there is no change, never any change, no development, we must assume there has been no repentance. Leading up to Christmas, I was beginning to kind of feel the lack of exercise in my life. I had done a bit of jogging in the nicer weather in our neighborhood and really enjoyed that. But once it got a little bit icy and cold, I used the bad weather as a bit of an excuse to kind of cut back on the running. But by mid-December or so, I decided that things really needed to change. I was missing the running. Something had to happen. And when I saw an opportunity before Christmas to get hold of a treadmill nice and cheaply, I jumped at the opportunity, thinking in the winter months here in Ottawa, that's just going to make all the difference. And you know, it felt really good to do that. I thought I've been wrong in my attitude to fitness here, but it's all going to change now. There is a revolution going on in the Griffiths household. No looking back. Nothing's ever going to be the same again. Initially, the treadmill sat in the back of the car for a couple of days. You know, the boxes, those things are heavy. And I just needed to work up some energy to haul it into the house. But eventually, I did manage to unload it and I got it down to the basement. It then remained, you know, unpacked for a few days. I knew the assembly, that was going to take some time and I was a bit busy. I would get to it later. But, you know, I was still feeling pretty good about things at that point. The revolution, it was in process. It's going to take time, but it's happening. No more Mr. Lazy. No, sir. There is now a treadmill in our house. Eventually, I took the step of taking the treadmill out of the box and began the slow process of assembly. Now, I'm going to cut a long story short here. We've owned the treadmill for a number of weeks now, but at the present time, I can count the number of times I've gone jogging on the treadmill on one hand. Indeed, I think on one finger. So far, it has been all talk, no action. And you might well question quite legitimately whether I have changed in my attitude at all. I might claim to have changed, but there is precious little fruit thus far. John insists, verse 8, that true repentance must bear fruit. True repentance will be matched by evidence of a changed life.
8: If you need prayer right now, somebody is ready to pray with you.
9: If you could just say a quick prayer for my uncle, if we could just get the prayers for him, I would really appreciate it.
8: Just call the Billy Graham Prayer Line, 855-255-PRAY. That's 855-255-PRAY.
10: Amen.
11: So do you know the love languages of our three boys?
12: I think so.
11: Okay.
12: Yeah, I think
11: CJ's number
12: gifts,
11: one.
12: No doubt. He is gifts.
11: He is still gifts.
12: Yes.
11: He's always been gifts.
12: I feel like people, that's an easy one to give in terms of like, you know, they're gifts. So it's just like, oh, I'm going to get this for him. And he's...
11: I'm gifts too. I like that.
12: No, you're not gifts. I think Austin is time.
11: Yep.
12: I think he is just like time with you is well spent. And I think Cody is words of affirmation. And I think you are words of affirmation.
11: I think I'm all five. Welcome to Family Life Today, where we want to help you pursue the relationships that matter most. I'm Dave Wilson.
12: And I'm Ann Wilson, and you can find us at familylifetoday.com. This is Family Life Today.
11: You know, we've got Gary Chapman in the studio today with us, the author of The Five Love Languages. We were just talking 30-some years ago. It came out, Gary, but welcome back to Family Life Today.
13: Well, thank you. Always good to be back with you guys.
11: I mean, we were just talking about how that book has changed our life, our marriage, our parenting, and millions of others. And I'm not
12: exaggerating.
11: Kidding.
12: Yeah.
11: Tens of millions of others, which is unbelievable that God has blessed it in such a way that it sold a bunch in year one, but it's still selling more and more each year.
13: You know, I'm amazed at how God has used that book. As you're right, every year it sells more than the year before. It's been translated now and published in over 50 languages around the world. I think it's on the human scene, it's because this is one of our deepest emotional needs, is the need to feel loved by the significant people in our lives. And if you're married, the person who would most like to love you is your spouse. You know, and that book, the first book, original, was just talking about the marriage relationship. And so I think people read it and the lights come on and they realize, oh, that's what happened. You know, we weren't speaking the right language. And then they want their brother and his wife to read it. It's kind of gone word of mouth, you know, all over the world.
12: Well, I remember when the book came out, talking to my older brother. You know, we both are raised by the same mom and dad. And my brother said, man, I feel like so loved by my mom and dad. And it's amazing. They always took us places. They did things for us. They did this and they did that. I was in my 20s. I was going through a phase of really struggling with feeling unloved by my parents. And I remember saying to that brother, I don't even know how you can say that. They never told us they loved us. They never touched us. How do you feel like that? He goes, who cares about that? They showed us. And the light bulb went off like, oh, it's because my love language is different than his.
13: Yeah, yeah, absolutely. When couples get that in the marriage, they begin connecting.
12: Yeah.
13: And they fill up each other's love tank. The same principle, of course, is true in parent-child relationships. And that's why, you know, I remember a young 13-year-old, he had run away from home. He ended up in my office and he said to me, my parents don't love me. They love my brother. They don't love me. I knew his parents. I knew they loved him. The problem is they had never discovered his love language and they weren't speaking his love language. So they were sincere. You know, they did love him, but he wasn't getting it emotionally. And that's why this is so important in terms of parent-child relationships.
12: Gary, how did this even come to you?
13: Well, it came out of my counseling. They would sit in my office over and over again, and one of them would say, I just feel like he doesn't love me, you know. And the other one would say, well, I don't know why you wouldn't feel loved. I do this, this, this, and this. Why wouldn't you feel loved, you know? And I knew people were sincere and missing each other. And so I actually read through, I don't know, 12 years of notes that I made. And I said, when someone said, I feel like my spouse doesn't love me, What did they want? What were they complaining about? And their answers fell into five categories. And I later called them the five love languages. And I started using it in my counseling. You know, if you want her to feel loved, you got to speak her language. You want him to feel loved, you got to speak his language. I'd help couples discover their love language, challenge them to go home and try it. And sometimes they'd come back in 3 weeks and say, Gary, this is changing everything. So that's where it came from. And then later, of course, I wrote Five Love Languages of Children for parents of children, elementary age kids. And then later, the Five Love Languages of Teenagers. So because people would ask me, well, now, when they get to be teenagers, does their love language change? And I said, I don't think it changes, but you have to learn new dialects of whatever their language is, because what you've been doing, they now consider childish. So if words of affirmation is their language, you got to get some new words. You can't say, you sweet little thing, you know, I just love you, you're so sweet. You know, that's kid stuff, you know? Don't talk like that to me. You got to get more adult words. And the same thing with physical touch. You demonstrated this in a program we were talking before when you said, you know, your 12-year-old, 13-year-old said, don't touch me. And so, you know, when they're 9 and 10, you can go out on the field with them and you can hug them after the game in front of everybody. They just eat it up. You do that when they're a teenager, they go, Mama, don't do that, Mama. Don't do that, you know. They still need touch.
12: And so what happens, Gary, though, what we do is, as parents, we pull away, we stop doing it.
13: You're saying
12: you just have to shift it.
13: Absolutely. If touch is their language, they still need touch. You just do it in private. And you maybe give them high fives instead of hugging them every time. And another factor with teenagers is the emotional part of the brain in the teenage years is super, super active. So they're going like a roller coaster. You know, in the morning, if their language is physical touch, you can probably hug them and they'll just hug you back, you know. And you, in the afternoon, you try to hug them. They, oh, no, don't do that. You know, because you don't know what's happened during the daytime and their emotions are affected by their circumstances. So they had a bad day or something happened today, you know, they just don't want to be touched right now. So we have to be sensitive to that. But I don't think the love language changes in the teenage years, but I do think you have to learn new ways of expressing, which I call dialects, new dialects of their language.
11: Really, yeah, and you've written about it, things I'd wish I'd known before my child became a teenager. Let's walk through those five, you know. In fact, we had some fun before you came in here, Gary. Our team, they put together the five love languages that teenagers show toward their parents. And I might have thrown in a little help as well. Teens throw back sarcasm, eye rolls. Number three, procrastination, know-it-all-ism, or hiding behind my phone. Or here's an extra sixth one. The bonus one is the dad joke unappreciation love language.
12: Underappreciation,
11: yeah. They don't appreciate our dad jokes anymore. Anyway, those are just jokes. But
13: yeah, I wouldn't call those love languages, but I would say they're true.
12: Yes. And every parent just heard those and thought, yes, yes, yes. How do I
11: That's
12: get
11: what
12: beyond
11: I
12: that?
11: From my teen.
12: Yeah.
11: But you've already talked about physical touch with a teenager is different than with a 10-year-old or a 5-year-old. Words of affirmation. How would you edit that or have a different dialect as they hit the teen years?
13: Yeah, I think in the teenage years, you have to use more adult words to them. They need affirming words, but you're looking for things about them. You know, I noticed at the ball game the other night when John missed that shot, you went over there and you encouraged him. Man, you know he felt badly about missing the shot. That's good, man. When you give an encouraging word to somebody, that's just super. So you look for things that they're doing that you can really affirm. You wouldn't have said that when they were 5 years old, but you're saying it now. You're looking for things that they're involved in now and affirming them for things that they're doing now. Or, you know, to say, hey, I really appreciate you taking the trash out. You know, that was very meaningful to me. It's looking for things around the house that the teen's doing that you can affirm them for. So I think it's just looking for a different kind of words.
12: Yeah.
13: So you've got the physical touch. You got the words.
11: With the words, how do you balance truth-telling? You know, it's going to come out negative or harsh, but, you know, their teenagers are making, like you said, they're up and down. They may be making some poor decisions. You need to speak not affirming words at times. How do you balance
12: that? Let's give an example. Let's say as teenagers in the kitchen, it feels like every time they're in the kitchen, they leave a huge mess. Everything's out. They made a sandwich. The bread's out.
11: That can't be one of our kids.
12: All the cupboards are open. There's junk everywhere. And then they leave their dishes in the other room.
13: I think what you do is you affirm them for something that is positive about them. You say, you know, John, I just want to share this with you. I appreciate the fact that you tell them something that you really appreciate about them. And can I just give you one suggestion that would make you even better? Mm. And then you tell them the thing that you think would make them better about, you know, leaving stuff in the kitchen or whatever, you know?
12: Yeah.
13: So I think that way you've affirmed them. Like with adults I'm talking to, I say, if a wife's going to bring up something that her husband needs to change, tell him three things you like about him first. Mm. And then tell him.
12: Does he ever go, okay, it's coming. What's the negative thing? So. But you're saying it still helps.
13: Yeah. It's exactly what God did. Remember in, I think it's Revelation 2, the church at Ephesus, God said, you're doing great at this and this and this. Told them three things they were doing right. And then he said one thing.
11: Serving the poor, caring for the needy, and then you've lost your first love.
13: Yeah, yeah. So it's a principle, you know, to do that with teenagers, just like you would do it with your spouse. Yeah. Tell them something, two or three things you like about them, and then say, you know, here's one thing that would make you much, much better. Or something that I would really, really appreciate.
11: Now, if you say the one thing and they go, all you ever do is
12: critique.
11: And you're sitting there thinking, I just said three positives and one negative. Do you just keep coming back?
13: Yeah. First of all, you let that response go. You don't clobber them on the head for having that kind of response.
12: You just ignore it.
13: They're being human. Mm. They're being human, okay? You let that response go. They're going to walk away, and they're going to think about those three things you told them. Mm. And they're going to think about what you ask them to do, and probably they'll do it. But if you come down on them, you know, for getting upset, then you've lost the three positives.
11: Yeah, you've sort of ended the conversation. Yeah.
12: But I think that's a great principle in our homes, and we've said this before, but start looking for the good.
13: Yeah.
12: That really makes an impact.
13: Yeah, absolutely. Absolutely.
11: Well, and, you know, I was just thinking, we've already talked about physical touch, but I know as a dad of three sons, when they were little boys, physical touch felt easy to me. Mm-hmm. You know, I didn't grow up with a dad that was even in my home, so I didn't really have that. But when they were boys, I'm jumping into bed with them. We're crawling around on the floor.
12: You're
11: on the trampoline. Yeah. I'm hugging them. I'm kissing them on the cheek. I remember as they became men, you know, 14, 15, and you got close to their cheek and there was a beard starting, it felt awkward. Mm-hmm. It's like, oh. And it wasn't even on them as much as on me. Like, oh, do I hug them like I did when they were kids? Yeah. Well, it's going to be different.
12: And
11: but I felt myself pulling back, like man to man, it's more of a, hey, fist bump, which obviously is okay, but they still want physical touch, right?
13: Yeah, just in the right place.
11: Yeah.
13: In the right time. Yeah. And I think here, since you mentioned that, a lot of fathers of teenage daughters will pull back from hugging them or kissing them on the cheek because they've heard so much about sexual abuse and they don't want to do anything wrong here, you know, and they pull back. And if their language is physical touch, I say to those fathers, if you don't give them hugs, they'll find an 18-year-old boy who will. Mm. Don't draw back. Don't draw back. Now, certainly, the sexual abuse thing, there's no place for that in a relationship. But giving them hugs, particularly if this is their language, giving them hugs and giving them a kiss on the cheek, they still need that from you.
11: Yeah.
12: What was your daughter? Was it awkward as she started to mature, as she's becoming a woman? Do you remember that phase?
13: You know, her language was quality time, and I really focused on that. I did hug her and kiss her, but not as often as I would if I'd have known she was physical touch was her thing. But yeah, she would always want to take walks with me after dinner. That was her favorite request was, Dad, can we take a walk after dinner?
12: That's so sweet.
13: And we walked through the neighborhood and talk, you know, about everything and all that. And she loved it, you know. And I would take her out once a month. I would take her to breakfast by herself. Of course, I did the same thing with my son, even though that was not his language. But she looks back and says, you know, Dad, those breakfasts that we had together and the walks that we took together, that's what I remember. That's the highlight of what I remember. Mm. And kids will remember that. And if you don't speak their primary language, they'll also remember. I remember that, Dad, you never touched me. Mm. You never hugged me. So it's important to learn the love language of the teenager.
12: And how would we do that with a teen if we've never heard any of this and we have a teenager, this is new, how do we go about finding what it is?
13: Three simple ways. One is to observe their behavior. How do they respond to you and other people? If you hear them affirming other people, you know, verbally, then that's probably their language. If you see them giving gifts, and then it's probably their language. If you see them spending quality time with someone else, then that's probably their language. So look at their behavior. And then secondly, what do they complain about most often? The complaint reveals their love language. If they complain that dad never comes to my ball games, dad's never here to talk with me, dad never takes a walk with me, dad never takes me fishing, dad never, they're complaining that they don't have any quality time with their dad. You see, we get irritated with their complaints, but they're really giving us valuable information. Listen to their complaints. And then what do they request most often? If, see, my daughter was asking me to take walks with her. My son never would walk with me. He said, walking is dumb. You're not going anywhere. If you're going somewhere, drive. He would request, Dad, can we shoot some baskets after dinner? And the way we shot baskets, we would touch each other in the process of all of it.
12: Yeah.
13: You know?
12: Yeah.
13: So you put those three things together, you can pretty well figure out a teenager's love language. But you can also go online and take a free quiz. For the teenager can take a free quiz. It's at 5lovelanguages.com, the number 5, 5lovelanguages.com. There's a quiz for married couples, there's a quiz for single adults, and there's a quiz for teenagers.
12: I remember one of our sons, when he was a toddler, he was so clingy. I needed to hold him while I'm making dinner. I have to hold him when I'm doing things. But he would constantly, as he's whining, you know, that whining and I'm trying to get dinner, but he would constantly say, Mom, play with me. Mom, play with me. Mom, play with me. You know, I'm thinking, I don't have time to play with you. I have all kinds of things to do. But after reading your book, I remember thinking, I just need to give him my focused attention, even if it's for 15 minutes.
13: Yeah.
12: And so at a certain time of day, I would say, let's spend 15 minutes together. Just me, just you, and let's just play. And it was amazing how that changed the atmosphere. Yeah. I'd give him that time, and then he was content.
13: Yeah.
12: He'd play on his own. He'd do other things, and he wasn't nearly as needy of needing me or having me hold him. And I thought that was really helpful.
13: Yeah.
12: To
13: yeah.
12: see what they're complaining about or what they need.
13: Yeah, absolutely.
11: Hey, before we keep going, let me just say this to the listener. Every single day, families around the world are facing real struggles, and Family Life is here with gospel-centered help and hope. And when you become a Family Life partner, your monthly support fuels this work.
12: And with your monthly gift, you'll become a part of a community that receives insider updates, which is pretty amazing.
11: Yes, it is.
12: And who doesn't want to be a part of an insider community? You also get invitations to special events and more. Because together, we're helping families really grow stronger in Christ. So join us.
11: Yeah, just go to familylifetoday.com and tap the donate button at the top of the page. What about special gifts or gifts? You know, some of us as parents would say, every teenager, that's all they want.
13: Yeah.
11: Buy them stuff. But obviously, you know, that's not true. But yeah. how do you respond to a teenager where that's their love language?
13: Yeah. Well, I think this love language, gifts, can be tricky. Because there is no question about it. In our culture, teens are driven for things. And I say to the parent, if their love language is gifts, don't think that you have to give them everything they ask for. You're the parent. You give them gifts you think would be good for them. That's what God does for us. God doesn't give us everything we ask for. I'm grateful for that. He gives us what he thinks is good for us. And so don't let the teenager, you know, manipulate you and say, well, if you really love me, you know, this is my love language and you would buy me that, you know, no, don't let them manipulate you. When they do that, you say, honey, I love you too much to give you that right now. I don't think you're ready for that. Maybe in another year or two, but you're not ready for that right now. And I love you too much to give that to you. So don't feel like you have to give them everything they ask for. But I do think what you want to do is find out things in which they are interested in. If they're into sports, for example, and there's some cards that they, you know, they collect cards, you keep your eye out for cards that would be interesting for them. Or whatever their interest is, you think you keep that in mind. They don't have to be expensive things. If gifts is their language, you can pick up a stone in a city parking lot and give it to a 15-year-old boy and say, hey, man, I found this today. I thought about you. Look at the colors here, man. If gifts is his language, when he's 23, you'll find that stone in his dresser drawer, and he'll remember the day you gave it to him. So it's just things that I was thinking about you, and I wanted you to have this, you know. So
12: one of our son's love language is gifts, and he remembers every single Christmas gift.
13: Yeah.
12: I don't remember anything. I don't remember what I got 2 days ago, but he remembers every gift. And as we started discovering this, he was a teenager. I think he was turning 16. Dave and I were going to be out of town for his birthday. We felt so bad. But he'd been wanting a game system, this video game system, for ages. And we had finally saved some money. We thought this is going to be the year we give him. So we had a pro athlete, because Dave was the chaplain for the Detroit Lions, who lived close to us, and we had wrapped this game system up in a nice little package, and we had Luther Ellis go to the door where CJ was in class in high school, knocked on the door and said, happy birthday, CJ, and handed him this gift in school, in class. The teacher let it happen. He will never forget because he liked gaming and he'd been waiting for a long time to get this game system. He still talks about it.
11: Yeah. Well, I mean, now at Christmas time, gifts will show up from Amazon or whatever on our front porch. And I'm like, what is this? He goes, oh, CJ already bought his Christmas present from us. So he just come to our house and we can wrap them
12: but
11: and
12: he
11: give them
12: still,
11: to him.
12: We still can get him things. And you're right, it could be something that's not that expensive, but something that we've watched him and we know this would be meaningful. And he's so grateful. Other kids might look at it and think, oh, thanks. But for him, it's a big deal.
13: Oh, yeah. It's huge. It's huge.
11: Well, what about, we haven't talked about acts of service. It's the
13: acts
11: only one
13: service.
11: I think we have left.
13: Yeah. Acts of service is doing something for the teenager that you know they would like for you to do. You know, we do this when they're children. You have to speak this language when they're little because they can't do anything, you know, so we do everything for them. As they get to be teenagers, we also speak this language by teaching them to do things for themselves. So you take their interest. If they're interested, for example, in cooking, then you spend time teaching them how to cook. That is a huge act of service. Hmm. Our granddaughter, at the age of 14, could cook a full meal. And from that point on, she cooked every one of her birthday cakes because she wanted to decorate it her way, you know? So teaching them to do things for themselves. Listen, I encourage parents to think in terms of, what would I like my children to be able to do by the time they're 18 years old? Because at 18, typically, they're going off to college, or they're going to join the military, or they're going to get a job, you know, we hope, going to do something. So by the time they get to be 18, what would you like for them to know how to do? And let the teenager tell you things that they would like to learn how to do. Hmm. Maybe they'd like to learn how to change a tire on a car. Well, they're not going to learn that at the university. Or in the military, you know? So whatever their interest is, teach them to do these things. You know, I was speaking to a group of professional football players some time ago. And around the table, there was just four or five couples. And one of them said, Dr. Chapman, you know, here's the thing. We've been thinking about what are we going to do when we age out of football? Because only thing we know how to do is play football. Ever since we were kids, that's all we've known how to do. And every one of them chimed in and said the same thing. Mm-hmm. And one of them said, I'm teaching my son how to run a lawnmower because I never learned. So this language is spoken not only by doing things for the teenager, and certainly there would be things you could do for them, but also teaching them to do things that they would like to learn how to do themselves.
12: Mm. We've been around a 3-year-old grandson a lot the last few days, and we both know this about him. If we have a job to do, he wants to be right with us. So we said, hey, Bryce, you want to wash the car with us? He's ecstatic.
13: Oh, yeah.
12: You know, he's helping us, and he'll say this, what else can I help you with? Mm. What else do we need to do? Do we have some jobs to do? So kind of watching that, would you say he probably has?
13: Yeah, I would guess that's his language.
12: Yeah.
13: Yeah.
12: Because Jenna, his mom, said, if I need a little time for myself, I'll say to Bryce, do you want to do the dishes? And he'll stand up there for 15 minutes doing the dishes, fully content, so happy. And so that's a really good clue. Yeah. If you find your kids loving chores around the house or helping you do the laundry, that could be maybe
13: Absolutely.
12: Their love language.
13: Absolutely.
11: Listening to you talk about that inspires me. Of course, my kids are older and so are yours. But if I'm a young parent or even have kids coming into the teenage years, I should be, want to be the expert on my kids.
13: Absolutely.
11: No teacher, no friend should know them better than I do. And that's, like you said earlier, opening your eyes, watching, and then taking action based on what you see.
13: Yeah.
11: I mean, that's a great step for a parent.
13: You know, parents can learn the child's love language by the time they are 3 or 4 years old by observing their behavior. My son's love language is physical touch. When he was that age, I would come home in the afternoon. He would run to the door, grab my leg, and climb all over me. He's touching me because he wants to be touched.
11: Yeah.
13: Our daughter never did that. At that age, she would say, "Daddy, come into my room. I want to show you something." She wanted quality time. Mm. She wanted my undivided attention. So it's there very early for parents of young children. The love language is there very early, and you can discover it simply by observing their behavior.
11: Well, another great day with Gary Chapman, and I guarantee it was life-changing for people.
12: Yeah, I think so. Again, his book is called Things I Wish I'd Known Before My Child Became a Teenager. So it's a great book to pick up.
11: And you can get your copy by clicking the link in the show notes. Just go to familylifetoday.com.
12: We would love to pray for you. I would personally love to pray for you. And we even have a team at Family Life that can pray for you. 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
6: 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Bill Bupp is with you, and we've got some great Bible teaching on the way, but we love to tell stories here on The Well, and I hope these encourage you as we kind of go in between the Bible teaching program, so please listen to this.
10: I have a lot of memories from when I was a child. One that's always stuck out to me, though, was when I was about 10 years old, and I was in school, and I struggled. And I didn't struggle with English, math, or science. I struggled holding still. And I would try to listen and focus and process ideas, but I couldn't help myself. Then, to be honest, I would sit there and then I would just start tapping. And the students in the class would look at me and they'd say, "Hey, stop tapping." A lot of the time, I didn't even realize I was doing it. And then eventually even the teachers got after me and they would yell at me and they'd say, "Clint, you have to stop tapping." It got so bad that I got sent to the principal's office for tapping. And he said to me, "Okay, maybe when you go back to class, just try sitting on your hands." And so I did. I went back to class, and when I felt myself starting to tap, I did this. I sat on my hands. And that worked for about 5 seconds. One time I was tapping in class, and my teacher, Mr. Jensen, he looked at me and he yelled. And he said, "Clint, stay after class." And I thought to myself, this is it. I am done. Now, I've always been the type of person that believes that a single moment in time can change a person's life. And this was one of those moments for me, and I will never forget it. And so I was sitting there with Mr. Jensen and an empty classroom. And he walked past me and he sat next to his desk and he said, "Clint, come here, I want to talk to you." And as he looked me right in the eye, he said, "Now, I need you to know something, you're not in trouble. But I do have just one question that I have to ask you." And he asked, he said, "Have you ever thought about playing the drums?" And in that moment, Mr. Jensen, he leaned back and he opened the top drawer of his desk. And he reached in and he pulled out my very first pair of drumsticks. And he held them in his hands and he looked at me and he said, "Hey, Clint, you're not a problem. I think you're a drummer."

0: moment on, I've never put those sticks down. I've toured, recorded, and played drums all over the world. My whole college education was paid for with drumsticks in my hand. Just because of a single moment in time when somebody believed in me and he saw something in me that I didn't even see within myself. And from that moment, I learned that there's a difference between being the best in the world and being the best for the world.
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3: Good morning. Thanks for being with us here on The Well. Hi, I'm Adam. And you know, it's really easy to get discouraged when prayers seem to go unanswered. And the Bible says, wait for the Lord, be strong, and take heart. Friend, remember, God is still working in ways right now that we cannot yet see, so keep trusting Him today. Coming up this hour on The Well at 6:30, it's Richard Ellis Talks, but right now it's time for Haven Today with David Wollin.
4: Heart disease is the number one killer in North America, but advances in heart surgery are helping. In the United Kingdom, a new study shows that robotic-assisted surgery can not only extend life, but the quality of life as well.

0: 14-year study at Liverpool Heart and Chest Hospital found that robotic heart valve replacement had a near-perfect success rate. Dr. Paul Modi noted that this minimally invasive approach reduces hospital stay and recovery time. He said, "I think the days when patients routinely had to have their chest sawn open are becoming history." Modi hopes more hospitals will start using this technology. The Bible has a lot to say about the heart as well, and an even greater type of surgery is needed. The human heart is wicked, but God promised long ago to give his people a new heart to serve him, and now through Christ, that time has come. Welcome to Haven Today. I'm David Wallen, sharing the great story that's all about Jesus. Today we're continuing in a series called How Jesus Feels About You. And today we'll dive into what, for many Christian believers, is one of the most comforting passages in all the Bible, Hebrews chapter 4, verses 14 through 16. Here we learn that Jesus is not only our perfect, sinless Savior, but that he also sympathizes with our weaknesses. And this encourages us to come boldly into his presence and find the mercy and grace we need so desperately. Now, in one sense, there's not a single day in this fallen world where we are not dependent upon his mercy and grace, but the days in which we feel our neediness most, those are typically not the good days. Typically, they are our worst. And what is the heart of Jesus for you like on your worst day? Have you ever wondered? Have you ever examined your assumptions about that? Well, in my conversation with Dane Ortlund earlier in this series, I asked him about how people today react to that core idea behind his best-selling book, Gentle and Lowly, written years ago, and more recently, his book, The Heart of Jesus. Dane, you've been talking about this for 6+ years. Do you find that people are still resonating and surprised and leaning in when you bring this up?
1: I am still surprised.
0: So,
1: yes.
0: Good.
1: I think, David, until the day we die, the way Jesus talks about his care and love for us is going to feel kind of strange and foreign to us. And we're going to grow in it. We're going to grow in it. We will keep growing it. I want to keep growing in it. But we're spring-loaded and hardwired to think that he's a calculating kind of savior, not a savior of, as Ephesians 2 puts it, immeasurable, non-calculating grace and kindness. So yeah, I do find that I myself and my fellow sinners, saints, are all the time needing to press refresh in our hearts on just how wonderful the Lord Jesus is, what he is like for us. Here's the point. What Jesus is like at our worst. That's what we are most deeply resistant to. What we tend to think is, Jesus loves me and he's patient with me and he cares for me, and his care for me gets kind of stronger when we're doing better. And when we're really wandering, well, you know, okay, he's going to take a step back and fold his arms and he'll hang in there with us. Actually, the Puritans persuaded me from the pages of Scripture, it is at my moment of deepest shame, regret, and failure that the Lord Jesus Christ loves me the most. That is when that is when his compassion burns strongest and extends to us most insistently. And that point is very surprising and arresting for all of us. But I do believe that from the pages of the Bible.
0: That's Dane

ministered to me, and I'd love to share that blessing with you. 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And now, as we prepare our hearts to hear God's word, I invite you to join your heart to the message of a great hymn inviting us to draw near to Christ. Here's Travis Cottrell with Kristen Getty and Come Ye Sinners.

What a great hymn. Travis Cottrell with Kristen Getty and Come Ye Sinners. This is Haven Today. I'm David Wolin. There are a wide variety of Christian-ish spiritual sayings out there. We hear them often. Some of them are true and helpful. Others, though, are true-ish. And upon close examination, they don't hold up to biblical scrutiny. They're almost true, but the gap of untruth is deadly. And one of these came to mind as I was preparing for today's program. Have you ever heard someone say, to err is human, to forgive divine?

It's not in the Bible. It's actually from a poem written in the late 1700s by Alexander Pope. He was talking about what he believed was the best posture for making public criticism. It was not an exposition of scripture at all. Although, some might hear that phrase, and it does sort of sound like Romans 3:23, "For all have sinned and fall short of the glory of God." But that's not what "to err is human" is actually saying. Listen more carefully. If, in fact, to err is human, or to rephrase that, if error, aka sin, is essential to what it means to be human, then our very salvation is in question, because one of the following would have to be true. Either Jesus was not truly human, as the Bible claims, or Jesus was truly human but not truly sinless, as the Bible also claims. But of course, Jesus was truly human and truly sinless. So we cannot say to err is human, but we could say to be tempted is human. And we can say that because the Lord Jesus Christ, in his true humanity, was tempted just as we are. Now today we're going to be considering the sympathy of Jesus, and that's related, and we'll be focusing our attention on Hebrews chapter 4, verses 14 through 16. Hear now the word of the Lord from the book of Hebrews. "Since then we have a great high priest who has passed through the heavens, Jesus, the Son of God. Let us hold fast our confession. For we do not have a high priest who is unable to sympathize with our weaknesses, but one who in every respect has been tempted as we are, yet without sin. Let us then with confidence draw near to the throne of grace, that we may receive mercy and find grace to help in time of need." Well, the high priesthood of the Old Testament was instituted by God. It was a great mercy of God to provide this for his people. The high priest was intended to minister gently, as a shepherd, offering sacrifices to God on behalf of God's people for their sin. And about this high priesthood before Jesus, Hebrews chapter 5 says this about the kind of priest who came before. It says, "He can deal gently with the ignorant and wayward, since he himself is beset with weakness. Because of this, he is obligated to offer sacrifice for his own sins, just as he does for those of the people." However, when the true and better high priest stepped into and fulfilled the priesthood, this could not be said of him. Yes, Jesus can sympathize with our weakness, but he was never beset with our weakness. He never sinned. And since that's true, here's the big question. How can Jesus sympathize with us? What it's like to be in our shoes, fully human and battling temptation, if he never knew what it is to fall to temptation and to give in to sin as we all do? How can he truly sympathize with us? Have you ever wrestled with this? If not, wrestle with it today. You'll be glad you did, and there is a good answer. Okay, so those of you with teenagers or who can remember having them, personally, my own experience is that of a dad with teenage daughters, and as is true for all dads with teens, going through adolescence alongside them can be a little turbulent at times. And I remember not long ago putting my arm around one of my teenagers who was emoting a little bit, and I put my arm around her and I said, "Sweetheart, I get it. I understand. I've been there. I remember what this feels like, and I promise you'll get through this." And you probably already know where this conversation is going, don't you? She gave me a look that said it all, and just to make sure I got the message, she said, "Dad, you don't know what this is like. You're not me." And in one sense, she's right. But in another sense, I was speaking the truth, because I do know what it's like to be a teenager. I remember living through those years. I know those categories of emotion, and I remember how it felt. And here's the benefit of age. I remember how the Lord brought me through it.
You don't have to live exactly the same life and have exactly the same experiences to truly sympathize with someone. And that holds true in our relationship with the Lord Jesus as well. Except whatever it is we face, we can rest assured His temptation and suffering was vastly greater than ours. But that doesn't mean He's indifferent. He doesn't say to us, "Huh, you think that's hard? You should try going toe-to-toe with Satan in the wilderness after 40 days of fasting." No, that's not His heart. That would not be a sympathetic high priest. And the sympathy of Jesus is far deeper and far better than we think. So let's talk for a moment about what it means for Jesus to be fully human. Pastor and scholar R. Kent Hughes writes, "When Jesus was born, He put the exercise of all-knowingness and all-powerfulness and all-presence under the direction of the Father. He did not give them up, but submitted them to the Father's discretion." And I'll admit, these are deep, mysterious waters, but also they are essential if we're going to understand the degree to which Christ sympathizes with us. This means, as a human being, Jesus really did learn to walk by crawling first, just like us. He really did learn to speak just like us, making little baby sounds at first and then slowly acquiring fluency just like us. He wasn't pretending. The learning process was real. And the book of Hebrews also tells us that Jesus learned obedience. I remember when I first read this in the book of Hebrews many, many years ago, and I remember then feeling confused. How could Jesus learn obedience? What would that mean for the time before He learned obedience? This is confusing for us because when it comes to His relationship with sin, Jesus is different from us. He learned obedience without having ever disobeyed. And likewise, Hebrews tells us that Jesus was made perfect. That doesn't mean He started out with imperfections and improved from there. No, made perfect means His perfection was demonstrated and proved out by the fact that when He walked through life, He did so without a hint or stain of sin. Now, imagine if Jesus had secluded Himself in the temple His whole life. What if He never lived out in the real world, never hurting, never hungry, never cold, never truly tempted? If He had done that, though remaining sinless, that perfection would not have been demonstrated or proved out. But of course, that's not who Jesus was. No, He was poor. He had no status. He knew pain and hunger and cold, and He poured Himself into sinners around Him. Jesus gravitated toward those regarded as the worst of the worst, but He wasn't like us, we who are so easily corruptible. Jesus didn't become like those He was with, but rather they became more and more like Him. That's the effect the sinless Savior has on sinners who draw near. Now, let's circle back to what it means that Jesus was truly tempted and therefore is able to sympathize with us. I could imagine someone objecting here and saying, "No, Jesus cannot sympathize because He never sinned. He doesn't really know what it's like to be stuck in sin." And today, for anyone who feels like that, who's in a sinful rut, it feels like there's no escape. And you might be thinking, "No, Jesus doesn't know the power of sin like I do." Well, I don't know another way to put this other than to say, you're wrong. In fact, Jesus does know the true, full power of sin better than anyone else, and that's because He stood up to it and never gave in. Do you think Satan didn't bring his A game when he came after Jesus in the wilderness? There wasn't a single trick or exertion of his power which the devil did not throw at Jesus, and even in the face of that, Jesus did not sin. C.S. Lewis reflects on this. He wrote, "A man who gives into temptation after 5 minutes simply does not know what it would have been like an hour later." That is why bad people, in one sense, know very little about badness. They have lived a sheltered life by always giving in. We never find out the strength of the evil impulse inside us until we try to fight it.
And Christ, because he was the only man who never yielded to temptation, is also the only man who knows to the full what temptation means. And so we really can take Hebrews 4:15 at face value, that Jesus in every respect was tempted as we are, yet without sin. He knows the full weight of sin's power, but, and this is the good news, his strength and power has more weightiness than sin does. And that means his sympathy can do more than just sit next to us compassionately and putting an arm around us to comfort us. But, and I think this is a fairly safe assumption, most Christian believers find themselves less often doubting his power to save or help them, and more often doubting his heart, the truth and the depth of his sympathy for them. Because here's the thing, at the moment of our greatest failure, we probably envision a scowling savior rather than a sympathetic one. Well, there's a phenomenon in the realm of physics. It's called sympathetic resonance. I can't explain the science, but as a musician, I've observed this. Here's how sympathetic resonance works. Imagine two pianos in the same room. You strike one note on one piano keyboard, and now, while that note is still ringing, if you were to open up the other piano and look inside, you'd find the piano strings of that same note in that piano vibrating. It's fascinating. And here's the application. Because the Lord Jesus became truly human, he's the same instrument as us. There is a sympathetic resonance in his own heart connected to what's happening in ours. So when the chord of suffering or temptation strikes in our hearts, his heart pulsates with that. When we're hurting, in a sense, he is hurting and he rushes to us. The Spirit helps us and is for us, his mercy and grace in our time of greatest need. That's why sinning saints like you and me can draw near with confidence, by faith and, over time, by experience, and learning that indeed he is true to his word. This is the true heart of Christ for all who belong to him.

0: They call themselves Mission House. That was Psalm 116, I love you, Lord. This is Haven Today. I'm David Wolin. Just a quick but very important reminder, Haven is in need of you and other friends like you right now this month. We're here every day for you, spotlighting the Lord Jesus with daily encouragement, and there is a budget need we have. And so today, I'm asking for your help. And when you do give, don't forget to request The Heart of Jesus by Dane Ortlund. 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I'm David Wolin. Won't you come back again next time? We'll be keeping it all about Jesus. It's The Great Story, here on Haven Today.
1: Thanks for starting your day with us right here on The Well. Hi, I'm Adam. And don't forget, if you want to listen to the Haven Today podcast again, just text the word Haven to 48616, and we'll send a link of the podcast straight to your phone. Stay with us here on The Well. Coming up in just a few moments at 6:30, we get to hear from Pastor Richard Ellis on Richard Ellis Talks. But first, I want you to listen to this from Pastor J.D. Greer.
2: Now, I will tell you, the concept of being chosen by God is hard to understand. And I realize it raises a lot of really difficult questions. But it is very easy, is it not, to look at the Apostle Paul's life and see very clearly that Jesus chose him. Paul was not looking for Jesus. Paul was not on a spiritual quest with unanswered questions, reading some books about how to know God. Paul was heading to Jerusalem to kill the followers of Jesus. Paul was not looking for Jesus. Paul hated Jesus. Jesus chose him. Jesus knocked him off his horse, and Jesus revealed himself to him. Your conversion may not have been that dramatic, but the exact same patterns were at work in you. If your heart belongs to Jesus, it is because he chose you. Paul's conversion, 1 Timothy 1:16, was a pattern for my and your conversion. Now, again, I realize that raises some really difficult questions. Well, if God chose me, do I not have free will? Well, the Bible says that you do. Well, but if God chose me, why didn't he choose everybody? I'm not going to unpack all those things here. And to be honest with you, I'm not sure that I'm even smart enough to unpack all those things. But see, there are two things that I know. Number one, God does not owe mercy to anybody. So I am not in a place to be lecturing God about who he should be choosing and who he should not be. The fact that I am chosen is sheer mercy because I deserve hell and so do you and every single one of us does. So I'm not in a place to lecture God about how he shows mercy. And that's number one. Number two, the sweetest doctrine in all of my life is that God chose me. You say, well, how do you know that you're chosen? Because I believe in and love Jesus. And scripture says there is no way that I would do that apart from the Holy Spirit. 1 Corinthians 12:3, no man can say that Jesus is Lord except by the Holy Spirit. Philippians 2:13, it's God who works in me both to desire and then to do of his good pleasure. John 1:13, those of us who have received Jesus were born not of the will of the flesh, not of the will of man, but they were born of God. Ephesians 2:9 says that even the faith that I have in Jesus is a gift of him to me. So the fact that I love Jesus is not something that came up inside of me. It's something that he gave to me. That means, listen, I'm not here because there was some good in me. God didn't look down and be like, oh, there's still some good in him. I see it. That's Star Wars. That's not Bible. Remember Star Wars? Back in the 80s. Here we go. Remember the scene where Luke Skywalker rips off Darth Vader's helmet? It's like, there's some good in you. I see it. That's not how you were converted. Jesus did not see good in you. There was no good in you or in me. I was spiritually dead. I was in my trespasses and sin. The people that Jesus raised out of the grave, he didn't walk around Jerusalem going, oh, I see some life left in that one. I see some life in that one. Let me call him out of the grave. No, they were dead. There's only one category of dead, and that's dead. There's no nearly dead Princess Bride. There's third 80s reference right there. There's only dead. There's only dead. And that means that for me, to follow Jesus is not because I had good in me. I was just like Paul. I was against God's rule in my life. I hated him and he pursued me. And here's why that is so comforting to me. If I did not begin to follow Jesus because of my goodness, then Jesus is not depending on my goodness to keep me following him. See? You see, if it was a good moment in which I found Jesus, then what would happen to me in my bad moments? So one thing I've learned over and over and over again is that my flesh is wholly evil. And if God took his mercy away from me for even a second, I would turn away. But see, I have this assurance that he that began a good thing in me, Philippians 1:6, out of the mouth of the Apostle Paul, will complete it all the way to the day of Jesus Christ. And so though I am unable, though I am fickle, though I am blown about by all different kinds of temptations, God started it. And if what God started, he is going to complete. Charles Spurgeon said it this way, I have no questions that God chose me, because I am quite sure that if God had not chosen me, I should never have chosen him. And I am sure he chose me before I was born, or else he never would have chosen me afterwards. He must have elected me for reasons unknown to me, for I never could find any reason in myself why he should have looked upon me with special love. So I feel like I'm forced to accept that doctrine.
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3: 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So, let's jump right in with today's talk. Here is Richard Ellis.
4: The title of today's message is The Doors. I'd like to start by reading a few signs I found that were on some doors. On the door of a plastic surgeon's office, they had a little sign that says, "Hello, may we pick your nose?" I thought that was interesting. On a maternity room door, they had a sign that said, "Push, push, push." On the door of a computer store, they had put a sign up that says, "Out for a quick bite." And on the door of a music library, a little sign that said, "Bach in a minuet." So, unless you love music, you won't get that one either. Life is filled with doors along the way. One of my favorite shows as a kid was a show called Get Smart, which they've made a movie out of. But how many of y'all are old enough to remember watching this? There we go. Everybody over 40, raise their hand. So, Get Smart. And I don't know if you remember this, and I've asked a few people this over the last few weeks, if you remember the beginning of the show, and there was the music, dun dun dun, you know, and what went with the music? Dun dun dun, it was Maxwell Smart walking into his building, right? And he would walk in this impenetrable fortress. Every time he would step up to a door, the door would open. And he'd keep walking, and it would open from top to bottom, from side, it'd slide. There were like dozens, and he's like, what is this place? But it was like this impossible place to get into, but all he had to do was walk toward those doors, and bam, the whole place opened up. Never stopped. Just kept going, going, going, going, going. In our lives, in my life, and I'm going to go back to something pretty personal for me, there was a time when I was working at a church in Dallas, and I knew it was time to go pastor a church. That's kind of what I was feeling. I had been in the business world for 10 years, had worked at that church for 3 years, and I just, circumstances, everything, it was time to move on. And I thought it was to pastor a church. And I prayed and prayed and prayed, sent resumes out, called everybody I knew. And when you're the sixth generation of preachers in your family, you think, well, it's not going to be hard to find a church. And it was such an awkward time for me, and it was such a weird place, and I was really passionate about going and pastoring a church. Literally, if anybody had responded to one of those resumes, and somebody almost did, and then that didn't work out, I would have taken anything. Ever been in that situation? Where you either needed a job, didn't have one, and you would go and do almost anything. You're just at that place. Well, the frustrating thing about the doors all being shut was I thought, well, God, what are you doing? But the reality was, if any one of those doors that I had knocked on down that hallway of that piece of my life, I'd have pushed that door open and tried to go through. They were locked down, and it forced me to the end of the hallway, so to speak. And something that I had had deep in my heart, way back in my mind, thought, well, and somebody told me, oh, you don't want to do that, which was to start a church. But because all of the doors were closed, it forced me down to the end of that hallway, and I said, okay, Lord, there's nothing happening. Are you telling me this is possibly the thing to do? I've told Rebecca, I said, I'm going to fast and pray till I get an answer. I didn't tell her how long. I thought, you know what? You and me, God, either I'm going to die or you're going to answer my prayer. And luckily, about the sixth, seventh day, he was gracious enough to say, you're supposed to start a church. Now, I don't know where you are in your life, and I don't know what's going on with the doors of your life. And you say, you know, maybe I can look back on my life and think of all the girls I tried to marry. And I got nothing against those women, but I was not supposed to marry those women. Even one at a time. And I prayed, I cried, I wept. I can remember being, you know, just because you're in love with somebody doesn't mean you're supposed to marry them. But if you're in love with someone and you find out you're not supposed to marry them, it is a gut-wrenching, catastrophic thing. I mean, I can remember one girl, we were friends forever. Then we dated and then we broke up. It was horrible. And I'd be in my apartment, you know, with my chair and my plastic bowl for cereal and the spoon, you know, the butter bowl thing. You know, that's all you had, one chair, and that's all you need as a single man. And the phone would ring and my whole body would react. I'd think, oh, what if it's her? Now, we were broken up, but that door had closed and it was a very, very, very painful thing. And waiting and saying, well, maybe it's the next girl. And you see somebody, oh, maybe she's it, maybe she's it. And then finally, you know, you meet your wife. And but we've all got stuff that happens. And, you know, you say, well, you're talking about easy stuff. I've had someone die. You know, maybe that's your deal. And that is a closed door or something you've worked at for years. And all of a sudden they lay you off or you feel led to quit. And you're like, well, now what do I do? This opening and closing of doors is a huge part of life. And I'd simply look this up and we use this phrase, for instance, well, it seemed like there was an open door. Well, what does that mean? It's very fascinating how this even ties to our church. Open door means the policy of admitting people of all nationalities or ethnic groups to a country upon equal terms as for immigration. It also can mean the policy or practice of trading with all nations on an equal basis. And then this, admission or access, unrestricted opportunity. When you have an open door into something, it's wide open. It is very clear, it is very obvious, and you say, well, what if you got three open doors? Because a lot of times you get options. At this point, let me just say this. I believe that when God opens a door, even if you have multiple doors that appear to be open, he is not a God that's trying to get to play guessing games with us. And I believe if you pray, and in my case, I felt led to fast, if you are after God, God is not going to play games with you, not going to yank your chain, trying to have fun and just, you know, toy with you. He will give you an answer. But you've got to be very careful to ask him and not to just go running through things. Because every time you go through a door, it sets you on a path for sometimes a long time in your life. I'd like to read you some verses. That's probably not any shock to anybody. First one's in John chapter 10. In John chapter 10, let's start in verse 1, and I'm going to read a few here. And then we'll do some in 1 Corinthians, 2 Corinthians, Colossians, and then Revelation if you're trying to find these things in your Bible. In John chapter 10, verse 1, Jesus is speaking here, and he says, most assuredly, I say to you, he who does not enter the sheepfold by the door, but climbs up some other way, the same as a thief and a robber. But he who enters by the door is the shepherd of the sheep. To him the doorkeeper opens, and the sheep hear his voice, and he calls his own sheep by name and leads them out. Everybody back then knew exactly what he was talking about. People had sheep, they were shepherds. He talked in terms and used analogies that they would understand in explaining what he was trying to say here. In verse 4, and when he brings out his own sheep, he goes before them, and the sheep follow him, for they know his voice. Yet they will by no means follow a stranger, but will flee from him, for they do not know the voice of strangers. And let me just say this, if you claim to be a sheep in this fold, and I'm talking about this church, I'm talking about in the body of Christ, where Christ is the shepherd, and he goes on to say that later in this chapter. You will follow him because you know his voice and he knows you. And if you don't spend time with him, the reason sheep know their shepherd is they're around him. They hear him talking. They hear him taking care of them. So when he speaks, they go, oh, I know that voice. Where we get in so much trouble is we have so many voices we listen to and someone pulls us and says, hey, over here. And we go, well, Lord, is that you? I'm not really sure. If you spend time with him, you're going to know his voice. And it's going to be very difficult for you to get duped along the way if you know that voice. Jesus used this illustration, but they did not understand the things which he spoke to them. Verse 7, then Jesus said to them again, most assuredly, I say to you. Now, he's not just saying what he said before. He says, I am the door of the sheep. All who ever came before me are thieves and robbers, but the sheep did not hear them. I am the door. If anyone enters by me, he will be saved and go in and out and find pasture. The thief does not come except to steal and to kill and to destroy. I have come that they might have life and they might have it more abundantly. So the first thing, Jesus is literally the door. And this is where people freak completely out when I have conversations with them about heaven, about God, about Jesus, about being quote unquote saved. You know, do you go to heaven or to hell? All these things. And they say, well, then you believe there's only one way to heaven and that's Jesus. I don't just believe it. The reason I believe it is because I'm quoting him. This isn't something I made up. You say, well, you just think that. No, I don't just think this. I trust that this is the word of God. And if this is quoting Jesus, which I believe it is, and he actually said this, not just I'm the door. He said, I'm the way, I'm the truth, I'm the life. No man comes to the Father except by me. There's something to this. And you've got to be gentle in how you say it, but you can't back off when someone pushes back and says, well, I think that's narrow-minded and you're, you know, you think you've got the only answer. Exactly. That's exactly what I think. And there is no reason to back off that, because if you're going to back off that, what are you going to offer them? So Jesus here literally says, I am the door of the sheep. You cannot get into this fold. You cannot get into this place without going through him. There is no other way to get there. Now go to 1 Corinthians chapter 16, and let me move a little bit more toward the opportunity side of an open door or the doors in our lives. Let's just jump in here. This is Paul writing to the Corinthians, 1 Corinthians 16, verse 5. He says, now I will come to you when I pass through Macedonia, for I am passing through Macedonia, and it may be that I will remain or even spend the winter with you, that you may send me on my journey wherever I go. For I do not wish to see you now on the way, but I hope to stay a while with you if the Lord permits. But I will tarry in Ephesus until Pentecost. And then look at verse 9. For a great and effective door has opened to me, and there are many adversaries. And I think it is very fascinating that this is the combination. He says, I'm going to stay here. Why? Because a door has opened for me. A great and effective door has opened to me, and there are many adversaries. You cannot assume that because you have adversity, you don't have an open door. You say, well, it seems like the enemy's against me, that I'm getting shot at, that there are problems. You still may have an open door. And Paul knew what these things were. He knew when there was literally a door of opportunity, and he said, pray for me. A great and effectual door has opened to me, and there are many adversaries. And if Timothy comes, see that he may be with you without fear, for he does the work of the Lord as also I do. Therefore, let no one despise him, but send him on his journey in peace, that he may come to me, for I am waiting for him with the brethren. All along the way, Paul knew when these moments happen, a great and effective door has opened to me. Now go to 2 Corinthians chapter 2. Let me show you another one here. 2 Corinthians chapter 2, and let's jump in at verse 12. And he says, furthermore, when I came to Troas to preach Christ's gospel and a door was opened to me by the Lord, I had no rest in my spirit because I did not find Titus, my brother, but taking my leave of them, I departed for Macedonia. Again here, he talks about this door opened to me by the Lord. Now, I don't know what your purpose in life is. I don't know what your plan in life is. But most people, when they talk about these doors, they think in terms of business. Well, God's going to open some door in my business and going to bless me, and it's going to be monetary, and I'm going to be successful. If you'll notice in these things, and we're going to keep reading them here in a second, the open door is about sharing the gospel. It's about living the Christian life. And my question to you is, am I praying for open doors in this regard? That God, you would show us a way to reach more people. A way to talk to somebody, an open door, maybe at work. Okay, you're there to make a living, but you're there not just to make a living. You're there to have an impact. And do we have these open doors? Do we even ask for them? Go to Colossians chapter 4, and let's jump in there at verse 1. Masters, give your bondservants what is just and fair, knowing that you also have a master in heaven. Continue earnestly in prayer, being vigilant in it with thanksgiving. Meanwhile, praying also for us that God would open to us a door for the word, to speak the mystery of Christ, for which I am also in chains, that I may make it manifest as I ought to speak. The guy's in jail and he's asking for an open door to preach the gospel. Now, this is where I wanted to end up today, and it's in Revelation chapter 3, the last book in the Bible. And he quotes some passages, Revelation chapter 3, and I'll read this out of Isaiah 22 in a second. But he quotes here something out of Isaiah. But let's jump in Revelation 3, and let's jump in at verse 7. And he says, to the angel of the church of Philadelphia write. And he has written to a bunch of different churches, seven churches here, I believe. And this is what he wrote to the angel of the church in Philadelphia. These things says he who is holy, he who is true, he who has the key of David. And look at this phrase. He who opens and no one shuts, and shuts and no one opens. Now, who can do that? You are dealing with a God. When he opens, no one can shut it, but when he shuts it, no one can open. I know your works, verse 8. I know your works. See, I have set before you an open door, and no one can shut it. And then this, for some reason, and I caution myself and anybody else, be careful reaching in the Bible and jerking verses out and saying, oh, that applies to me, that was written to me. You have to take the context. But there are times, I think, when Scripture can speak to your situation and be very personal. The Holy Spirit can personalize it for you. And here's one of those cases, at least for me this week. He says, I know your works. See, I have set before you an open door, and no one can shut it. For you have a little strength, and have kept my word and have not denied my name. You ever feel that way? I'm nobody. I don't have much strength, Lord, but I'll tell you what I do have. I've kept your word and I have not denied your name. And obviously that counts for something, because what does God say he did before that? I have set before you an open door and no one can shut it. Indeed, I will make those, verse 9, he goes on to talk about, I will make those of the synagogue of Satan who say that they are Jews and are not, but lie. Indeed, I will make them come and worship before your feet and to know that I have loved you. And you can go on and read the rest of what he says there to that particular church. In Isaiah 22, let me just read it, verse 22, the key of the house of David I will lay on his shoulder, so he shall open and no one shall shut, and he shall shut and no one shall open. If God opens a door, then nobody can shut it. I can't open and close doors. I am a servant of the Most High God. But if God gives you a vision and tells you to go knock on a door, you better get your butt up and knock on the door. Because the day will come when he says, I told you to build an ark. Where's my ark? You better have an answer for that. You say, but it's impossible. It's stupid. It's foolish. People will laugh at me. I'd rather have an answer for Jesus and get laughed at all the way to the finish line here. Now, I don't know what your path is. I don't know what's going on. Let me go with you personally. But for some of you, God has pointed at a door, and it's a big door maybe, and it's a scary door, and it is terrifying, and you're so worried about what everybody's going to think, and what if it doesn't work, and what if it doesn't happen, and what if you fail? This isn't about you failing. This is about God being God and getting all the glory, because the more scared you are, the better it works out for him, because he gets all the glory. And you can't go, well, we knew somebody. That's what we did. We're smart. Look what we did with God. God says, no, that's not how it happened. But I know a God that if he opens a door, you will not shut it. Let me read this verse again, and maybe it'll make more sense. In Revelation chapter 3, these things says he who is holy, he who is true, he who has the key of David, he who opens and no one shuts, and shuts and no one opens. I know your works. See, I have set before you an open door, and no one can shut it. For you have little strength, have kept my word, and have not denied my name. And I think that can be said of us. Go down a few verses, and let me shut it down with these verses also in Revelation chapter 3, that kind of a good place, I think, to stop. In verse 14 of Revelation 3, and the angel of the church of the Laodiceans write, these things says the Amen, the faithful and true witness, the beginning of the creation of God. I know your works, that you are neither cold nor hot. Now he's writing to another church. I could wish you were cold or hot. So then, because you are lukewarm and neither cold nor hot, I will vomit you or spew you or spit you out of my mouth. Because you say, I'm rich, have become wealthy, and have need of nothing, and do not know that you are wretched, miserable, poor, blind, and naked. I counsel you to buy for me gold refined in the fire, that you may be rich, and white garments, that you may be clothed, that the shame of your nakedness may not be revealed, and anoint your eyes with eye salve, that you may see. As many as I love, I rebuke and chasten. Therefore, be zealous and repent. And then these verses, and I grew up hearing these verses trying to get people saved. These next verses are not written to non-believers. They are written to Christians. And people quote these verses to people who are not saved and say, you know, behold, I stand at the door and knock. This is not Jesus knocking at a lost man's heart. This is Jesus knocking at our hearts who claim to know him. And he says, behold, I stand at the door and knock. If anyone hears my voice and opens the door, would you say, well, how ridiculous is that? How could Jesus get locked out of his own house? And we are his house. If anyone hears my voice and opens the door, I will come into him and dine with him, and he with me. To him who overcomes, I will grant to sit with me on my throne, as also I overcame and sat down with my Father on his throne. He who has an ear, let him hear what the Spirit says to the churches. Have you locked Jesus out? When's the last time you sat down and had dinner with Jesus? Put a little bread out there to eat. Invited him not back into your life to save you, just back into your life to have communication, communion, fellowship, where when he speaks, you actually know his voice and you do what he tells you to do. It's a great painting, I think, by Holman Hunt called The Light of the World. And there's a figure portrayed as Jesus standing, knocking on this door of a house, and he's got a light and waiting for somebody to come to the door. And the fascinating thing, if you examine the picture closely, is there is no latch on the outside. There's no way for him to get in but to knock, and someone from the inside to let him in, to open that door. This little phrase in here in Revelation 3 that says, be zealous and repent, is going to be mandatory or we will not make it. And let God do something extraordinary, as he already has done, that no one can take the credit for but him.
3: Richard Ellis will return in a moment to wrap up today's talk with a few final words. But first, I want to share some important information about the program. The reason we do this is to share with you the good news. 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But it's also a journey that we want to join with you. 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
4: All right, let's pray. And our Father, I thank you, Lord. I thank you for encouragement. I thank you for mercy, for your grace. Help us keep our eye on you, Lord Jesus. I thank you for those listening today who maybe for the first time in their life, they see a door and the door is to heaven. And they've been trying to figure out how they'd get in and what answers they'd have. And now they realize that even the door into heaven is the way into heaven. It is you, Lord Jesus. So may somebody today reach out the hands of their heart, as it were, and say, Jesus, I've known who you are, but I want to make you truly the Lord Jesus Christ of my life. I believe that you lived, a sinless life, that you died on the cross, you were buried, raised from the dead, that your blood was shed to give me the forgiveness of my sin that I accept as a free gift, that you bought and paid for eternal life for me. I accept it as a free gift. I have nothing to contribute but a yes. I say yes to your offers, and I ask you to come live in me and through me and change me from the inside out and use my life. Not just give me a ticket to heaven, but use my life to reach out to people who are sucking air just like me, God, who are hurting, who need hope, who need an answer, and need somebody to explain to them that the answer is Jesus. And Father, for those of us that claim to know you, I pray that the door stays unlocked, stays open, that we have fellowship with you, that whatever is keeping us from you, Lord, walking with you, that we would confess our sins and know that you are faithful and just to forgive us and to cleanse us from all unrighteousness. Help us not lay down, just quit, and settle for heaven, though that is a great thing. Help us live lives that would bring honor and glory to you. You're not just an awesome God. You're the awesome God. Above you, there is no other. And we cry out with the seraphim who encircle your throne. Holy, holy, holy is the Lord God of hosts. The whole earth is filled with his glory. May that be the truth in our lives today. And it's in Jesus' name that we pray. Amen.
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1: 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But first, here's Pastor Bill Eliff to lead us in prayer.
5: And Father, we pray for churches. We're hearing reports of pastors who are seeking you in unprecedented ways. Oh, Lord, do not pass us by, or don't pass our church by. Don't pass our city by, Lord. Don't pass my state by, God. Don't pass our nation by. And so we pray, Father, that in your sovereignty, Lord, we can't manipulate this. Help us remember that. We cannot orchestrate it. Lord, it is a divine invasion of your spirit. We can look to you and we could cooperate with you. And Lord, as you're moving, we can refrain from quenching the Holy Spirit. We pray, Father, all around the world this would spread, and the news of what you're doing, Lord, would be like a match to dry tinder, Lord, and you would do what only you could do, and Lord, you would receive the glory that you deserve. You would receive lives, Lord, that are walking away from you, returning to you, and worshiping you, and serving you, and going to the ends of the earth for you, so that your great mission would be accomplished. In Jesus' precious name we pray. Amen.
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1: Thanks for being with us here on The Well. Hi, I'm Adam, and this is the day the Lord has made. Let us rejoice and be glad in it. Coming up this hour on The Well at 7:30, it's Living on the Edge with Chip Ingram. The topic today, the birth of a movement. But right now, it's time for the God-Centered Life with Pastor Josh Moody right here on The Well.
10: And you know, real faith can often feel like risk. 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I mean real faith, trusting God, committing to Him.
11: Welcome to the God-Centered Life with Josh Moody. We're taking a look at the book of Joshua today. The series is called Four Forgotten Truths About God's People. Today, you have to take a risk. Joshua chapter 2 in the focus. Josh Moody is senior pastor of College Church in Wheaton, Illinois, and I'm Typo Steed. Well, Josh, at first glance, the story of Joshua taking on the walls of Jericho, it's a fantastic story. Love the story, but it doesn't seem to reach into our world today. But it sounds like the theme of risk is going to be at the core of our study.
12: I think it's right at the heart of what we're meant to learn from this story, both from the side of Rahab, of course, but also the spies and the people in that town who failed to take the right approach in response to Joshua and to God's movement at the time. So, yeah, risk in the sense of faith, commitment, it's right at the heart of this story.
11: Fantastic. Well, reach down, tug that seatbelt a little tighter. This is going to be a great ride. Joshua chapter 2. Here's Josh.
13: Well, go ahead and keep your Bibles open as we come to this next in our series in the book of Joshua that we've called the Four Forgotten Truths About God's People from the book of Joshua. Why are we studying the book of Joshua? We're studying the book of Joshua because it's teaching us these four forgotten truths about God's people. You see, we live in a day when many people not only have questions about Christianity, but also about the church. Is the church really going to be what it should be? What kind of church is a biblical church? How are God's people meant to act in these times of environmental discussion, crisis, confusion, however you want to label it without getting political? How are we meant to live in these times of political confusion, discussion, debate, crisis, however you want to label it without getting political? How is the church meant to be in the world but not of the world? D.L. Moody had an interesting illustration about that one time. He said that the church is meant to be in the world, not of the world, in the same way that a ship is meant to be in the water but not have water inside it. Otherwise, it will sink. Okay, so that's a good illustration, but how are we meant to do that? I mean, what does it mean for us to engage culture? We should be doing that with the gospel of Jesus Christ. We should be living for Jesus at work, but how do we... So, four forgotten truths about God's people. And we're looking at the book of Joshua because the book of Joshua has a parallel New Testament book, which is the book of Acts. And in Joshua, God's leader, Joshua, is calling God's people to go into the land and they're to trust Joshua, follow him, and go into the land. The book of Acts, God's leader, Jesus, Joshua, you see, the Greek for Joshua is Jesus. Jesus sends his disciples into the land, that is, into the world. Go make disciples of all nations, baptize in the name of the Father, Son, and Holy Spirit. Teach them everything that I've commanded you, and surely I'll be with you always until the very end of the age. As God says to Joshua, the Lord your God will be with you wherever you go. Only meditate on God's word. Don't let the book of the law depart from your mouth. Joshua, Jesus, and the book of Joshua is telling us these truths about how God's people and New Testament people, looking back as we, you see, often people get confused about the Old Testament. You think, why? The Old Testament's like a history book. You know, if you really want to find out what Christians are meant to do, read the New Testament. But the truth is, the Old Testament, the scriptures of the Old Testament, that was the Christian's Bible in the New Testament. That's where they preach the gospel from, the Old Testament. Joshua, our Jesus. We're to trust Jesus and follow him on mission. And the book of Joshua is written at a particular point in time, I think, where when so soon after Joshua, God's people forgot. So four forgotten truths. God's people

0: And that's what we saw last week. We're on mission, the first of the four forgotten truths, that God, we can be strong in God because of who God is and the work of His Spirit within us. We can be strong. We can be strong in the Word of God, not just reading it intellectually, but letting it influence our mind and hearts and dig deep into our attitudes and then affect our actions. And we can be strong because God has promised to be with us. Surely I'll be with you always to the very end of the age. The Lord your God will be with you wherever you go. God has promised to be with us. Therefore, we can be strong. The power for mission, the place of mission, go into the world and make disciples. The power for mission, the Lord your God is with you. And so we looked at how that last week, therefore, we should be on mission. Now this week, the second of these four forgotten truths, I've called it, you have to take a risk. You have to take a risk. Now this story that we read out the whole thing because it's a story. So there's no, you've got to hear the story. You've got to understand it's drama and how it fits together. So you've got to hear the whole story. That's why we read out the whole thing. And this story, we're going to interpret it as the New Testament tells us to interpret it. So the book of Hebrews chapter 11, verse 31, interprets this story like this. It says, by faith, so this story is about faith, by faith, Rahab the prostitute was not destroyed along with the disobedient because she gave a friendly welcome to the spies. So Hebrews is telling us that the story is about faith, and there are three characters in the story. There's Rahab, by faith Rahab. There are the disobedient, that is the people in Jericho who did not trust Joshua, who did not trust Jesus, who refused to follow the Lord God of heaven and earth. There's that character in the story, the disobedient. And then there are the spies, those who went on mission into the land. So we're going to look at each of those three characters, Rahab, the disobedient, and the spies, all teaching us what faith is and what faith is not. And it's emphasized here in the story again and again, an element of risk. You have to take a risk. So we're going to look at these three characters and what they teach us about faith and risk. So it's going to be the risk of faith. Then it's going to be the risk of disobedience. And then finally, it's going to be the risk of mission. Okay, so you're taking notes. That's the structure of the sermon. We're following the interpretive grid of the New Testament because this is a book that is pointing us to the great Joshua, that is Jesus, to trust in him, the risk of faith, the risk of disobedience, and the risk of mission.
1: Josh will take us into these three risk factors in just a second. But first, a reminder that you're listening to The God-Centered Life with Josh Moody. He's senior pastor of College Church. We're located about 30 miles west of Chicago in the community of Wheaton, Illinois. And if you ever find yourself in the area, either visiting or you live here, please consider this your invitation to join us. All right, let's get back and check out these walls of Jericho. Here's Josh.
0: So first of all, the risk of faith. And this is about Rahab. And Rahab, it's emphasized here frequently that this is a risk. The whole idea that Rahab is a hero of faith. It's a risk. It's a risky story. She was a prostitute. Now, some commentators have attempted to say that, well, you know, actually, if you read the text carefully, maybe she wasn't a prostitute. But really, there's no way around it. She was a prostitute. The New Testament tells us, and indeed underlines it, by faith, Rahab, the prostitute, it's an important part of the story that she was a prostitute. And the text in Joshua tells us that

0: she was a prostitute. Plus, it emphasizes it in various subtle ways in the original, in the Hebrew. So, for instance, when the king of Jericho comes to Rahab and tells her, look, I've heard you got spies in there, these men, let them bring them out to me. The language he uses here is almost certainly filled with innuendo, double meaning, suggestive connotations. He's not speaking well of her. She's a prostitute. He's treating her with some kind of stigma. So in verse 3, he says, bring out the men who have come to you, who entered your house, who came to your house, for they have come to search out all the land. You know, those guys who came to you and came into your house, actually they came for the land. It's a kind of, it's risky. She was a prostitute. And what is more, she lied. So when the king of Jericho comes to her and says, bring out these guys, she just lies. She just says, oh, well, they're not here, they've gone. That's not true, they're right back there. She's lying. Now, some people said, I've actually sat under preachers, well, one particular preacher I remember who said this, and some people said, well, the fact that Rahab is a hero of faith and the fact that she lied shows that in certain situations, it's okay to lie. You know, the Nazis knock on your door and you have, you're sheltering Jews back there. And so in those instances, it's okay to lie. And this is a story that's telling us that, they would argue. But that's misunderstanding how narrative works in the Bible. The Bible will very frequently in the story tell us things that just happened without thereby implying that it approves of the things that happened. So she was a prostitute. It's not approving of her prostitution. She lied. That's what happened. It's not approving of her lying. Now, there is a situational ethic conundrum that is thrown up sometimes by that. You know, is it ever appropriate for people to lie? All I can ever tell you about, the Bible is very clear that lying is wrong. And all I can ever tell you, when I've ever been put in a situation whereby it seems like there's no way out, by when I was on the mission field and there were some pretty risky situations we were in, it felt like there was no way out other than by saying something that wasn't true. All I can ever tell you is that when God says in his word, no temptation has seized you except that which is common to man, but God is faithful and just and he will provide a way out, it's been my experience. He does provide a way out. And of course, the Lord Jesus is our model. When the Pharisees pinned him on the horn of a dilemma, he didn't lie. But he found a wise way out. And we must trust that, as Jesus promised, if they drag you before a court, don't worry beforehand, the Holy Spirit will give you the words. But she didn't know any better. She wasn't a follower of God at that moment. She was trying to protect them. That was a good thing. But she lied in doing it, and that was not a good thing. It's a risky story that she's a hero of faith. But of course, most risky of all is the risk that she took to trust in Joshua, the great captain of God's people, fulfilled in Jesus, to trust in God. That was a real risk for her. You just have to imagine the situation. There she is in Jericho, surrounded by these people who were sworn enemies of the Israelites. And for her to harbor the enemy in her own house and allow them to escape, well, if they had discovered it, it would have been a pretty short trial and an even briefer execution, I think. That's a real risk. And you know, real faith can often feel like risk. I don't mean, you know, you grew up in the church, or you went to Sunday school, or you went to a Christian school, or you know the creed. I mean real faith. Actually trusting God, committing to Him. That can feel like risk. What will they say at home if I really give my life to Jesus? What will my parents say? What will they say at the college if I really commit myself to the Bible and to God's word? What will they say? What will they say at business if I really live for God? If I don't go to that party, would I lose that contract? If I really trust in God and His ways, it could feel like a risk. Why did she do it? She did it because she had discerned something. Again, the text is just so amazing this way. It's just brilliant. And it's a little hidden in the Hebrew, but it's so clear in the original. So if you look down at verses 12 to 14, you see what she gets. So she says, verse 11, "For the Lord your God, He is God in the heavens above and the earth beneath." And then she says, verse 12, she says, "You also will deal kindly with my father's house." And that word kind is the Hebrew word chesed, which is the Hebrew word for the special covenant love of God. And you deal kindly with my father's house. And then they promise in verse 14, "If you do not tell this business of ours, then when the Lord gives us the land, we will deal kindly," or chesed, this covenant love, "and faithfully with you." She's putting her trust in the covenant love of God. It's not really a risk, but it sure can feel like it. The risk of faith. And you say, "Well, I'm not sure I want to take that risk." Well, there is another risk, and that's also here in this passage, and that's the risk of disobedience. And that also is, you remember, we're looking through the lens of Hebrews chapter 11, where it talks about the disobedient here, and that's, of course, here it's the Canaanites and those who were in Jericho, and their refusal, unlike Rahab, to follow Joshua and the Lord God, their refusal to do so, and that too is a risk, the risk of disobedience. See, it's not that they didn't know. In fact, Rahab tells us, verse 10, "For we have heard," they knew, "we have heard how the Lord," that's the Yahweh, the special name for God in the Bible, the Yahweh, "we've heard how the Lord dried up," the covenant name for God, "dried up the water of the Red Sea before you when you came out of Egypt." They'd heard of the Exodus. I mean, the Israelites have been wandering around for 40 years in the desert. This wasn't done in secret. They knew. And we've heard what you did to the two kings, the Amorites, who are beyond the Jordan, to Sihon and Og, whom you devoted to destruction. They'd heard about the power of God. They'd heard. And what's more, that knowledge had an impact on them. Verse 11, "As soon as we heard it, our hearts melted." That word for melted is repeated three times in this story because it indicates God's work in their lives, that is the land that has been given. It had an impact on them. Their hearts melted. They're scared out of their minds. "And there was no spirit left in any man because of you. For the Lord your God, He is God, the heavens above and on the earth beneath." They knew. They knew. But oh, it seemed so much safer behind those Jericho walls, those impressive and strong Jericho walls, the risk of faith like Rahab, that's a risk. Oh, it's so much safer behind those walls. I think one of the idols of our area is safety, comfort, security. You drive home and press a button and the garage door goes up. You drive in and the garage door shuts behind you. Those Jericho walls, they're so safe. No one can get you there. You're secure. You've built up your pension. You've got your bank account. You're safe. Oh, it's much more risky to really trust in God, to give my life to Jesus and to mission, to give my resources to God's kingdom. Oh, that's risky. No, I'm going to keep people at a distance. I won't let them in. I'm safe behind these Jericho walls. But you know, that is a risk. For Joshua is coming.
1: That's Josh Moody, and this is The God-Centered Life. Powerful way to wrap up today's session, because as we heard a number of times in the lesson, Joshua is interchangeable with Jesus. So, Josh, you've labeled security as an idol. So we can speculate that if Joshua and his men wanted security, they wouldn't have entered this enemy stronghold. Is there an admonition for us, perhaps, to consider something bigger for God?
0: Yeah, well, absolutely. Seek first the kingdom of God, and all these other things will be added unto you, in Jesus' famous words. Now, there's nothing wrong with enjoying God's gifts, and we certainly shouldn't be those who, as it were, jump off a cliff of risk for the sake of looking impressive to other people, spiritually speaking. And there's a place for prudence and care with how we live our lives. But it can be a real danger, perhaps particularly as people get older and they move out of living in the city to live in the suburbs, and they get a nice house and they have some children and they want to settle down, and everything becomes orientated around safety and security. But what about that child who wants to be a missionary? Will we encourage them to do that, or will we hold back because we're scared of what will happen to them? And there are many things like this, yeah.
1: Well, Josh, there seems to be no end to the news cycles that are talking about war, division, cost of living, taxes, scams that are harder to spot than they used to be, resulting in a sense of mistrust of just about everything. Fair to say, our security walls, our way of life, many of us have been taking for granted, have been taking a beating of late, and perhaps, is there some idol smashing going on here?
0: It's certainly revealing things, isn't it? I think, Todd, it's revealing where we've really put our trust and our hope. And that's good for us, I think.
1: Certainly a different way to frame what some might consider losses, when in fact those conditions or events may be helping us focus on what is eternal, or perhaps prompt us to take a risk.
0: Right.
1: Thanks for that, Josh. Well, speaking of taking risks, fascinating research of late showing that Gen Z is less likely to take risks because, wait for it, they've been born into a world where cameras are everywhere and any socially risky behavior will live on forever on the internet. A bit of a foreboding mindset, perhaps, but we're countering that with both our lesson today, encouraging risks of a spiritual and service nature, and a warm, insightful book from J.C. Ryle, available on our website. GodCenteredLife.org is where you can get your copy. Next time, we're hanging with sinners.
0: To stay there as young men, foreigners, no one would question their presence. It was a clever ruse, but a risky one. Can you think of anyone else who took that risk?
1: Continuing our look at the book of Joshua when we get together next time, resources for your devotional life at GodCenteredLife.org, and this is your invitation to join us for the next edition of The God-Centered Life with Josh Moody.
2: 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And do you ever feel like you're not qualified enough to make a difference for God? Well, Chip Ingram, he has great news for you. In Acts chapter 2, a blue-collar fisherman stands up before thousands and delivers the most effective sermon in history. What qualified him? Well, it's the same thing that qualifies you, the Holy Spirit. And that's the topic that Chip is going to dive into today on Living on the Edge. But first, I want you to listen to this from Pastor Colin Smith. It's about Elijah and Elisha.
3: So here is this man who has peace with God, and what a wonderful picture this is. He says, now I'm going to be with the Lord. I want to now say goodbye to my friends. I want to encourage others who are going to continue the work that God has given me to do, and they're going to be more fruitful than I have ever been, so I want to encourage them to be faithful. And we're told here that the day begins in Gilgal. Elijah was going to Bethel, which is 10 miles west over the mountains. This is quite a journey, really. And he says to Elisha, stay here. Well, if you were Elisha, would you have left him? Not a chance. I got one more day with a great man. I'm going to stick close to him every minute of the day. I'm coming with you, Elijah. I got 100,000 questions I got to get packed into this day before you go. Isn't that how you would feel? No, it is how I would feel. Elisha's like a sponge, like a leech hanging on to him and saying, I want every minute that I can with you, and rightly so as well. So they go to Bethel. And the sons of the prophets there also knew that this was Elijah's last day. Their prophets, God had evidently revealed this to them. And so verse 3, one of them says to Elisha, do you know that today the Lord will take away your master from you? And I just love this. Elisha says, yes, I know it. Now keep quiet. I love that. I love that. He says, look, I know it's the last day I got with a great man, and I don't need you to keep reminding me. Let me enjoy it. Let me enjoy it. And it's a wonderful touch. And there will be people in your life, and you can't imagine your life without them. And Elisha, I'm sure, cannot imagine ministry, life, without Elijah, who's been his best friend and his mentor and has taught him so much. Learn everything you can from older godly people while you have them. I say to everyone who's younger in the congregation, cherish every senior Christian who has walked with God for years, and use every opportunity that you have to gain the benefit of their wisdom. Let's treasure that for as long as we have everyone who truly walks with God. They are gifts to the church, and this church is replete with them.
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1: If you have your Bibles open to Acts chapter 2, are you ready? This is the story of the birth of the church. We're going to hear Peter's message, and his message is going to be about what? The resurrection. Beginning in verse 22, he says, "Men of Israel, listen to this. Jesus of Nazareth was a man accredited by God to you by miracles and wonders and signs, which God did among you through him, as you yourselves know. This man was handed over to you by God's set purpose and foreknowledge, and with the help of wicked men, put him to death by nailing him to the cross. But God raised him from the dead, freeing him from the agony of death, because it was impossible for death to keep its hold on him." Now he's going to go on. Look at verse 33. "Exalted to the right hand of God, he was received from the Father, and the promised Holy Spirit has been poured out, and that is what you see and hear. For David didn't ascend to heaven, and yet he said, 'The Lord, Yahweh, said to my Lord, Adonai, sit at my right hand until I make your enemies a footstool for your feet.'" And then notice what he calls for decision. "Therefore, let all Israel be assured of this. God has made this Jesus, whom you crucified, both Lord and Christ." They're making this point that he is in fact God, and he is the waited Messiah. He was the hope of Israel. And so he speaks to them and says, "Guys, you got a big issue on your hands. What are you going to do with this truth? This Spirit coming is evidence of all that Jesus taught." The lesson here is that the power is in the message, not the messenger. You know, sometimes we feel like if I could just speak better, or if I just knew more. The Apostle Paul would say in Romans 1:16, "For I'm not ashamed of the gospel of Christ, for it." The gospel, the message, is the power of God to salvation, to the Jew first and also to the Greek. What he's saying is that, you know what? There's a reason in God's wisdom that he picked an uneducated, blue-collar worker who really failed to be the hero of the first message of the early church. It's not how cool you are. It's not how hip you are. It's not how much you know. It's not your personality. The power is in the gospel. If you will share it, people trust Christ, because the Holy Spirit prepares them and the Holy Spirit is speaking to them, and God loves them. He wants your mouth. He wants your heart. He wants your hands. He wants your eyes. He just wants you and me to love people and then to have the courage to say, "Has anyone ever explained to you how to have a personal relationship with the God of heaven? Has anyone ever shared with you how you can have eternal life that is actually a gift? That's not about religiosity. It's not about a moral code. It's not about philosophy. That God actually loves you and he made you." You know what you'll find? People will look at you and go, "No, no one ever has. Would you?" And then you'll think, "Well, I'm a failure and I can't say it very well." And you'll think, "Great, that's you and Peter. You're ready to roll." So you know what's happened here? The church is born. The church is born. In fact, listen to what happens. Pick it up at verse 37. "When the people heard this, they were cut to the heart. And they said to Peter and to the other apostles, 'Brothers, what shall we do?' Peter said, 'Repent and be baptized, every one of you, in the name of Jesus Christ, so that your sins may be forgiven, and you'll receive the gift of the Holy Spirit. The promise is for you and your children and for all who are far off, for all whom the Lord our God will call.' And then with many other words, he warned them and he pleaded with them, 'Save yourselves from this corrupt generation.' And those who accepted his message were baptized, and about 3,000 were added that day. And so what happened was the church is born. And if you have the Spirit of God, you're a part of this new thing called the church. Romans 8:9 says, however, you're not in the flesh, but in the Spirit, if indeed the Spirit of God dwells in you. But if anyone does not have the Spirit of Christ, he doesn't belong to him. So if you don't have the Spirit of Christ living in you, you don't belong to him. The second thing this happened is this was the Spirit's baptism. Remember he said, John will baptize with water, I will baptize with the Holy Spirit. The Apostle Paul would later look back and say, for by one Spirit we are all baptized into one body, whether Jew or Greek, whether slave or free, we were all made to drink one Spirit. Baptism, the word, has a literal meaning and a figurative meaning. Literally, the word just means to immerse or to dip. Figuratively, it means to identify with someone. So when Peter is telling these people, repent, change your mind, and not that baptism saved them, he's saying, your new identity, you need to go public. And so now they're going to be baptized and have to declare that their former thinking was wrong, and they're going to identify and literally be placed into this new supernatural community called the church. Here's the lesson. The lesson is that he that has the Son has life, and he that has not the Son of God does not have life. So the question today is, do you have the Son? Not do you intellectually believe in God? Not are you a moral person? I got news for you. Not is there some philosophy in Christianity is one of the better ones? This is about relationship. If you have the Son, you have life. If you don't have the Son, you don't have life. It's that simple and it's that clear. Later, John, who wrote that in 1 John 5:11-12, would talk about this record. He said, these things I've written to you so that you might know that you have eternal life. God wants you to know. So let me ask you, not do you, quote, believe in God? Not are you a good moral person? I mean, Peter was speaking to a group of people that probably their morality was just off the charts above most of ours. Do you have the Son? Because you can only be made whole and perfect and forgiven in God's sight by having the blood of Christ cover you and him giving you as a gift the very righteousness of Christ. I grew up in the church for 18 years. Actually, I left when I was about 15 because I couldn't take it. The hypocrisy, the junk, the religiosity, the rules. The Christians I met, unfortunately, were some of the worst people I'd ever met. So I didn't think God even existed. But when I began to explore what it really meant to have a relationship with God instead of, quote, church or Christianity and who Jesus really was, I discovered the truth. And the truth is, God the Father, the triune God of all the universe who made and created you and me and every human being on the face of the earth, he loves us. He's for you. He's not down on you. He loves you, and he sent his Son to die in your place and to prove it that he would rise from the dead, and he makes you an offer, and the offer is eternal life, the life of Jesus living inside of you. Requirement on your part and mine, repent, turn, empty hands of faith. Lord Jesus, I accept your death, payment for my sin, your resurrection, the proof that it's true. Today, will you come into my life? For me, that was 1972. Are you 100% sure at this moment that you have the Son? And if not, could we just stop? I mean, I'll get the fourth point. I'll knock it out quick. But I have to believe God brought multiple people in this room, and the Spirit of God is going, you need the Son. You need the Son today. And this is how your mind's going, oh man, if I need the Son and I go this direction, that U-turn, man, I got an addiction over here, or I'm living with someone over here, I got this issue going over here, and I've cheated over here. And tell you what, God will clean up your life. Yours is I'm turning from it. You don't have the power to change. You ask the Son to come into your life, forgive you for your sin. He'll give you the strength with God's people to deal with that stuff. Father, right now as we stop, you know every person that you've brought because you love them. And you are prompting and speaking deeply in their heart and life. And something inside of them is screaming, despite all the conflict, I want the Son. I want eternal life. I need to be forgiven. If that's you, just in your heart, would you just pray along with me? And it's not the words, it's you talking to God saying, "Dear Father, I admit today that I need you. I ask today that you would forgive me for all my sins. I believe and trust that you paid for my sin by Christ's death. I believe and trust that his resurrection proved that it's true. Will you come into my life right now? Will you make me your son, your daughter? Lord, thank you. Now give me strength and courage to follow Jesus. In Christ's name." Literally, millions of people around the world, they prayed that prayer. They were sincere. The Spirit of God came into their life. And they heard somehow, that's it. That's the big deal. That's not the big deal. That's like going into labor and having your wife have a baby and going, okay, we got that over with, and you leave. I mean, the baby just got born. When you're a spiritual baby, you need the milk of God's word and the love of God's people. He's got a life ahead of you. And by the way, can I tell you something? Instead of that stuff you hear on TV, it's really hard. Okay? It's really hard, and it's awesome. And it's really swimming upstream, and it's blessed. And the joy is unspeakable.
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1: And so, once the Spirit of God, when you pray and ask the Son to come into your life, He comes into your life. And you're a new person. The old has passed away. Everything becomes new. But now you have to learn like a little baby learns to walk and then learns to eat and then learns to grow. He's going to conform you. He's going to make you like Jesus. 5 years from now, your friends will go, "What happened to you? You used to be a selfish creep like the rest of us. I mean, you hit it well. You were very sophisticated and, you know, you went to a great school, so you hit it really well, but you were a selfish creep like all of us. And you like care for people that no one cares about." Leads us to point number four. Jesus' spiritual body began doing what he did when he walked on the earth in his physical body. See, that's the game plan. The genius, the wisdom of God was when Jesus walked on the earth, he not only revealed what God was like, but here's a need and he meets the need, and here's some people that need fed and he feeds them, and here's some truth and he gives the truth. And he lived and he loved in such a way, and the wisdom was, I'm going to leave and go to the Father, and the Spirit of God is going to come inside every believer. So we're not going to have one Jesus. We're going to have 1,000 and then 1,000,000 and then 5,000,000, then 20 million, then 30 million. And you know what their job is? Their job is to stay connected to the Father and keep their heart tender. So we would live the way Jesus lived and we would do what Jesus did when he was here. So basically we're his spiritual body. And that's why Jesus said the last night on the earth, "You will do greater works than I did." Not quantitatively, but qualitatively. If you're a Christ follower and his Spirit lives in you, Jesus lives in your house. That means he's at your work. That means he's in your neighborhood. You are the light of the world. Well, how does it work? Here's how it works. What did they do? They did bio. They didn't call it that then. What did Jesus do when he was walking on the earth? He got before God, didn't he? He went to the temple and he worshiped. He said, "I need to do life in community, even the Son of Man." So he had 12 guys that he did life with. They didn't have some little Bible studies. It wasn't like, "Well, Peter, what answer did you get for question four? I mean, they're doing life. And it was, you know, "Lord, I'm struggling with this. My mother-in-law is making me crazy and I'm really tempted with lust. And what do I do with that?" And Jesus would say, "Come on, let's get in here, guys." And he taught them. And then they're on mission. "Okay, you guys ready? You've learned enough. Two by two by two. Ready? Go for it. You go to those towns before I get there, and here's the power. I'll be right behind you." They lived before God. They did life in community, and they were flat on mission. Look at verse 42. They just begin to do what he did while he was alive. They devoted themselves to the apostles' teaching and to the fellowship and to the breaking of bread and to prayer. Before God, in community, that word fellowship, we get koinonia. Apostles teaching the word before God. They prayed. They're having meals together. This wasn't some religious group. These are people who are doing relationship with an eternal God living inside of them. Everyone was filled with a sense of awe, and many wonders and miraculous signs were being done by the apostles, and all the believers were together, and they had everything in common, selling their possessions and goods, and they gave as anyone had need, and every day they continued to meet together in the temple courts. This wasn't like a once-a-week duty. I mean, they're doing life together. And not just big meetings, they broke bread together in their homes and they ate together. How? With glad and sincere hearts, and they're praising God and thanking God and enjoying the favor of all the people. Non-Christians liked them. They weren't known for what they were against. They were known for how loving they were. And then notice at the very end, and the Lord added to their number daily those that were being saved. How did it happen? It was the Spirit's filling ministry. They're filled with the Spirit. We'll develop this later. The baptism of the Spirit is a one-time event that occurs when you put your faith in Christ, pray to ask him to come into your life, and you're baptized or placed in the body of Christ. The filling of the Spirit happens multiple times. In fact, in Ephesians 5:18, where it says, "Do not be drunk with wine, for that's dissipation, but be filled with the Spirit." Don't think of a cup and water being poured in it. Think of a sponge that is filled with something, that so when you push on the sponge, it's what comes out. The word filling here means, but be controlled by the Spirit. Allow the Word of God and the truth of God and the Spirit to have his way, so that instead of being selfish and self-centered and right-centered, you become like this group. They were generous. They were kind. They were sharing. Why? Because it was the Spirit of Christ living in them and the life of Christ living through them. So they were filled with the Spirit. We're commanded to do that. Here's the lesson: is God's agenda for his people has not changed, and his power is no less available today than it was then. You know, but if I could give me and you a gift, it would be that we would actually believe that. But you will receive power when the Holy Spirit has come upon you, Jesus said, and you will be my witnesses in Jerusalem, Judea, Samaria, to the uttermost parts of the earth. We're sitting in this room today because people actually believed it and did it, and many of them gave their lives throughout the centuries. Now think about this. Just do the math. God, the Holy Spirit, raised Christ from the dead. God, the Holy Spirit, when you prayed to receive Christ, entered your mortal body. Now, he doesn't necessarily have control. You can shut him off and you can quench it. But if you'll let him, as you renew your mind with his word, as you do life in community with people, he will fill you and give you the same supernatural power that the early disciples had. And he then has an agenda for you. I mean, isn't life more than just being successful and being self-fulfilled and getting a good job and being upwardly mobile and hoping everything turns out, and only to get to the end of your life and go, "I worked really hard. I did this. I had this crazy schedule. I did this. My kids got in these schools. I finally got married. You know what? I got buffed up in my body, and I had money for surgeries later when I got older, so I still look kind of good. And, you know, I'm crazy, and I'm either plugging or watching or doing." And get to be like 80 years old and go, "Man, what a waste. This was all supposed to bring security and fulfillment and joy. And I had to have pills to get up and pills to go to sleep." And do you really want to do that? Or do you want to do what God made you to do and placed you on this planet to do, to change the world? Well, what's your dream? Shouldn't you have something where if the Spirit that raised Christ from the dead is inside of you, shouldn't you expect him to do something supernatural in you and supernatural through you, that you would, like Peter, go, "I can't believe this happened through a regular person like me"? What's your dream? I want to challenge you. If you don't have one, ask God. As we close, let me share mine with you. I have a dream, Lord, that one day churches will be filled with warm, caring, non-legalistic, non-self-righteous, authentic, passionate followers of Jesus. That the broken, the irreligious, the fallen, the different, and the unlovely would be welcome there. The churches would measure success not by the size of their budgets, the numbers in their flock, or the beauty of their buildings, but by the depth of their love. I'm dreaming the day when Christians would stay married when times are tough, when forgiveness is sought and granted, and predictable struggles would result in humbly coming to God and His Word and a wise brother or sister for wisdom and help. I'm dreaming of a day when parents model holiness and purity and set boundaries for their children to protect them from the seductive world system that promises everything and delivers death. I'm dreaming of a day when parents eat together and laugh and tell stories of God's love at bedtime, tickle each other to tears, spill popcorn on the floor, pray about tests and lost friends and lost neighbors, and make their house the most exciting, fun place to be on the block. I'm dreaming of a day when Christians know their neighbors' names and eat hamburgers in the backyard, a day when we're known by our love. I'm dreaming of a day when churches work together to paint schools and clean parks and build houses in the tough parts of town and refuse to care who gets the credit. I'm dreaming of a day when Christians will be known for what we're for more than what we're against. A day when prayer would be viewed as more powerful than politics and the people would be valued and treated with dignity, even if what they believe is antithetical to all that we stand for. I'm dreaming of a day when Christians would cease to be so concerned about being cool and hip and cutting edge and relevant and simply be consistent and caring and committed to be like Jesus and do what He says. I'm dreaming of a day when 9 out of 10 Christians would think it abnormal and strange if they didn't come before God daily, do life in community, and be on mission 24/7. This is a dream I can't shake. It's a dream that Christians everywhere, in every culture, in every church, in every expression of Christ Church would simply live like Christians. Maybe it's because it isn't my dream at all. It's Jesus' divine will and prayer for His church. It's what He meant when He taught us to pray. May Thy will be done and Thy kingdom come on earth as it is in heaven.
2: 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As we heard today, the early church sold what they had, ate together, prayed daily, and looked out for one another in ways that left the people around them speechless, and lost people noticed. They weren't known for their positions or their arguments. They were known for their love. That picture in Acts chapter 2 isn't an idealized past we can only read about. It's the template. It's what Jesus intended the church to be all along. And Chip's challenge today is really a question. Does any of that describe the community you belong to? Well, that question is worth sitting with. And here's Chip with a vision for the kind of community Living on the Edge exists to help build and how your gift this June makes it possible.
3: Maybe you look at the culture and you feel kind of a quiet despair. The world seems to be unraveling fast and you wonder, is the church up for the challenge? Well, here's what I want you to see. The early church didn't launch into a friendly, welcoming world. They launched into the Roman Empire, a culture of power, corruption, sexual immorality, and violence. Sound familiar? And yet God used the early church to turn that world upside down, not with political muscle, not with cultural influence, but in the power of the Holy Spirit and a willingness to live differently. Radically committed people who said Jesus and Jesus alone matters more than anything, more than my life, more than my political party, more than my nationality. Jesus, I will be loyal to with all my heart, all my soul, and all my mind. That's the message of the Jesus Revolution. Rome didn't stop the early church, and this culture won't stop this one. I believe that with all my heart. And if you believe that too, then here's my question. Will you join the movement by giving to us this June and allowing the Word of God to go forth here and all around the world? Help Living on the Edge shout from the rooftops that the Jesus Revolution is an unstoppable force and that God is and will use it to change the world. Don't miss out.
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4: 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It's Cornerstone Connection with Pastor Gary Hamrick. But first, I want you to listen to this from Dan Wilt.
5: The other day, I was driving along in my car when that little check engine light appeared on the dashboard. Now, any other time, I can handle that little brightly colored icon of an engine with grace and peace. But this time, it was different. For a number of reasons, primarily our financial situation and my constant need to have our older cars fixed, that little light stole any hope I had in the world, and an overwhelming sense of despair came over me. It was then that I remembered a little verse from the Bible. Romans 8, 38-39 says that nothing can separate us from the love of God that is ours in Christ Jesus. As I remembered that verse, love began to flood my heart, and that little light on the dashboard was outshined by the light of God's hope rising inside of me. In practical terms for you and I, the economy can't separate you from the love of God. Your job or lack of a job can't separate you from the love of God. Your children and their choices can't separate you from the love of God. The check engine light in your car can't separate you from the love of God. Your medical condition or a medical report can't separate you from the love of God. No matter how bad the news, that is where we can securely put our hope, in the love of God.
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4: Good morning. What a joy it is to have you with us here on The Well. Hi, I'm Adam. Would you pray with me right now? Lord, thank you for a brand new day. And Father, help us to cast all our cares upon you because you care for us. Thank you that we can trust in you and lean upon you completely. In Jesus' name, amen. Coming up this hour on The Well at 8:30, it's The Verdict with Pastor John Monroe. But right now, it's time for Cornerstone Connection with Pastor Gary Hamrick.
14: And the culture is going to be relentless in attempting to squeeze us into its mold, to make us look more like the world looks, to act like the world acts, to think and believe like the world thinks. Our culture's going off the rails in many regards. Now, the hope for our culture is the church. So we have to be engaged. We can't disengage. I'm not suggesting for a moment we develop this tree fort mentality. Let's all the Christians just get up in a tree fort, pull up the ladder, and let's have no association with anybody else.
15: 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But in Psalm 91, King David strives to do just that. 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
14: I'm going to read some of these verses quicker than you can find them, but the word blameless is used in the New Testament to describe Christians. In Ephesians 1:4, it says, "For he chose us in him," God did, "before the creation of the world to be holy and blameless in his sight." It is a word that is used to describe how we should also behave as we await the return of Christ. In 2 Peter 3:14, it says, "So then, dear friends, since you are looking forward to this, make every effort to be found spotless, blameless, and at peace with him." The Apostle Peter is writing that saying, while you're waiting for the return of Christ, be men and women who are living a life of integrity by being blameless before God. It's also a word that appears in the New Testament as a qualification for elders in the church. Elders who serve in leadership capacities in the church, in the book of Titus chapter 1, the word is used twice in verse 6 and 7 to describe the qualifications for an elder. It says this, "An elder must be blameless, the husband of but one wife, a man whose children believe and are not open to the charge of being wild and disobedient. Since an overseer is entrusted with God's work, he must be blameless." The word is used again. It's the only word among the qualifications for an elder that is repeated twice. Now again, it's a different word from the Hebrew tamim. It is a different word in the Greek. It is angeklotos, and it just simply means one who is without accusation. Again, it doesn't mean someone who's perfect. There's no perfect elder. There's no perfect Christian. There's no perfect pastor in the sense that we think of perfect, like never making a mistake and never sinning. But it is still a call to live a life in such a way that you're not giving people fuel for the fire by stuff that you're doing that would raise their question about your character. That you are living a life in such a way that you are not giving people the open opportunity to accuse you of things. Now, yes, people will unfortunately say slanderous, gossiping, lying things about us from time to time. And we can't control always the things that people say about us. But we have a role in making sure we're not helping people to have room to accuse us by living a blameless life. A life that is wholeheartedly devoted to the Lord, sincere and with integrity. So this word is both Old Testament and New Testament. But looking into Psalm 101, which is where we are today, David actually tells us here that there are three things that threatened his living a blameless life. Three things that potentially threatened his living a blameless life before God. And this is good for us to take notes on, because these are the same things that threaten the potential for us to lead a blameless life. The first thing that he talks about, the potential threat, is what he looks at. It's what he looks at. Notice here in Psalm 101, verse 2 and 3. The last part of verse 2, David says, I will walk in my house with blameless heart. Verse 3, I will set before my eyes no vile thing. I will set before my eyes no vile thing. I'm going to guard what I look at. Now, we don't know whether David wrote this chapter before or after his affair with Bathsheba. So either he didn't heed his own advice, if he wrote this before the affair,

was actually an extension of your home. Stairways would take you up to the roof, and it was a place where rainwater would be caught, and so you would use it as drinking water, and you'd bathe in it as also. So she's probably, you know, giving her the benefit of the doubt, she's probably just up there bathing, and you know, it's dusk time, and she's thinking maybe under the cover of early darkness, or maybe she's even thinking, because the Bible says at the time when kings go off to war, that David isn't even home, that he's off fighting with his army as he should have been. But David looks, and he sees. Now look, you know, the same stairs that brought David up to the roof are the same stairs that could have taken him down. But his mistake was he lingered. There's an old saying about how never to take the second glance. You know, we have eyes, we can notice good-looking people, and you know, we're not dumb in that sense. God's given us eyes, and there's nothing wrong with, you know, appreciating or admiring things, but then it crosses a line, that second glance, and then it becomes potentially lustful at that point, and then covetous, and that's what happened with David. He gave the second glance, and he lingered, and he coveted, and he wanted Bathsheba, and he sent for her, and he slept with her. You know the story, and it became one of the most devastating decisions of his life, all because he did not guard what he looked at. Now, I'm not suggesting for a moment that Bathsheba did anything pornographic, but for David, that was a pornographic moment for him. And in David's day, think about it. What's the likelihood of seeing such a thing, a happen chance moment of going up under the roof of your palace and seeing someone else naked on the roof of their house? That's about the extent of it. Now translate that to today. What is the exposure that we have to things that are sexual and pornographic? The ways of multimedia and social media now have made it's almost unavoidable being bombarded with sexual images and pornography. America, sad statistic, America is the number one producer of pornography in the world. Well, revenue of $13 billion. That's just an estimation. Nobody really knows what is taken under the table because of pornography in our country. $13 billion. And here is a staggering, sobering statistic. 90% of boys and 60% of girls have been exposed to pornography before the age of 18. And the number is getting younger and younger for first-time exposure to pornography. It is currently the age of 11. In our country. And most kids get exposed to internet pornography because they stumble upon it in an innocent internet search. So I ask you, if David says, 1000 BC, I need to be careful what I look at, how much more do we need to heed the advice of this verse? We're constantly exposed to it. It bombards us. It's everywhere. And it's not just sexually explicit things that we need to be careful about looking at. It's things that are violent and things that are disgraceful, things that are depressing or perverse or sacrilegious or things that mock Christianity and are ungodly. And sometimes, and you know what I'm talking about, sometimes people parade ungodly things under the guise of artistic expression. Okay, well, whatever that means, we need to be careful that we guard what we look at. David said, I will set before my eyes no vile thing. And if ever there was a time that we should say as David did, it is now. Number two, the thing that he also saw that potentially threatened a blameless life was how he responds to the culture around him. How he responds to the culture around him. Look at verses 3, 4, and 5. The last part of verse 3, he says, the deeds of faithless men I hate. They will not cling to me. Men of perverse heart shall be far from me. I will have nothing to do with evil. Whoever slanders his neighbor in secret, him will I put to silence. Whoever has haughty eyes and a proud heart, him will I not endure. Okay, so David here is describing the culture around him that is not too unlike our own.

0: The world is filled with faithless people, perverse people, slanderous people, haughty people, proud people. Those are the words I underlined right here in the text. Faithless, perverse, slanderous, haughty, and proud. And notice, you know, he can't escape them. He realizes that this is the makeup of the world in which he lives, and he has no illusions that somehow he's going to avoid contact with these kind of people. But what he's saying is, I don't have to become like them. I don't have to become like them. And I like the phrases that he writes here under the description of the different kinds of people. He talks about faithless deeds, and then underneath that he says, they will not cling to me. He talks about a perverse men of perverse heart, but underneath that he says, I will have nothing to do with evil. In verse 5, when he talks about slanderous people, whoever slanders his neighbor in secret, he says, him will I put to silence. In other words, he says, they're not going to talk that way around me. If I hear people slandering somebody around me, I'm going to call them out. And then he talks about also in verse 5, those who are haughty, haughty eyes and a proud heart. He says, he adds, him will I not endure. In other words, I will not give them the time of day. David is basically saying it's unavoidable to be around people like this, but I won't let them rub off on me. I won't become like they are, act like they do what they do. I'm my own man before God. Gentlemen, be your own man before God. Ladies, be your own woman before God. Because the danger is that the culture begins to change us rather than we changing and influencing our culture. And Paul warns about it in Romans 12:2. He says, do not conform any longer to the pattern of this world. Do not conform any longer to the pattern of this world. I don't often quote from the J.B. Phillips translation, but I like the way Phillips translated Romans 12:2. He says, don't let the world squeeze you into its mold.
1: 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I hope you'll stick with us. 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That website again is cornerstoneconnection.cc. The world will try to conform you to its image. And if you're wondering how it happens, it's like that old saying, gradually, then all at once. Now with the rest of today's Cornerstone Connection message, A Blameless Life, here once again is Pastor Gary Hamrick.
0: And the culture is going to be relentless in attempting to squeeze us into its mold, to make us look more like the world looks, to act like the world acts, to think and believe like the world thinks. Our culture's going off the rails in many regards. Now, the hope for our culture is the church. So we have to be engaged. We can't disengage. I'm not suggesting for a moment we develop this tree fort mentality. Let's all the Christians just get up in a tree fort, pull up the ladder, and let's have no association with anybody else. We have to still engage the culture, but we can't allow the culture to continually shape us and mold us into its image, and it will be relentless in that mission. Years ago, when I was a kid, just growing up here in Northern Virginia, I was probably 13 or 14 years old when I would accompany my grandmother to friends that she would visit in Annapolis. Now, my grandfather had since gone on to be with the Lord, but for 48 years he was a Methodist pastor and became a Methodist district superintendent of the Baltimore Conference. And so my grandmother would still stay in touch with retired district superintendent pastors in the conference. And so I would go with her when she would visit this one retired pastor. His name was Dr. Ed Beckett. Sweet, dear man, loved the Lord. Since gone on many years ago to be with the Lord. But in his retirement, he had this beautiful little house in this little tiny peninsula on the Whitehall River in Annapolis. So I'd go with my grandmother. She'd stay with them for a week just to, you know, reconnect with them. And they had a whole finished basement in their house, and so with a couple of different bedrooms. So my grandmother and I would go, and I was content to just be in my element. I didn't need anybody else. I was okay to be alone because the Whitehall River was there, and I would just fish and crab all day long, all day long. I mean, from sun up until sundown, I'd come in red as a tomato. I'd be so sunburned, I didn't care. Just, you know, catching white perch and yellow perch and blue crab, just all day long. And so I'd clean the fish and we'd have a fish fry, and then I'd bring in the crabs and my grandmother would steam them. And so I'd have like 20 or 30 crabs, blue crabs. And so we'd dump them into this big, she had this big steel pot. And you're supposed to steam them alive. You want to cook them, you got to steam them alive. So don't call PETA on me. I'm just telling you, this is the way you do it. And so I dump all the blue crabs in there, and you could hear their claws, you know, clanking on the inside of this steel pot. And so I called my grandmother, Mom. I said, Mom, you better put the lid on those crabs, or they're going to crawl right out. She says, no, you don't need a lid on the crabs. She said, the best way that you steam the crabs, you let the steam rise, and only the last few minutes you put the lid on, otherwise it makes the crab meat too soggy. So she had this method, and dump it in Old Bay and the whole deal. But I said, why don't you need a lid on it? She says, because watch. And sure enough, I don't know if you know this instinctively about crabs, if they're in a bucket, a container, you don't need a lid on it. Why? Because as one tries to crawl out, somebody else underneath takes a claw and pulls them down. That's the way crabs do it. They're not going to let you, you're not going to escape from this sauna. I'm pulling you back down. You're going to die with me. And so one crawls up, another crab would pull him back down. And I think to myself today, this is a picture of the world. There's some crab you work with always trying to pull you down. This is the pattern. This is the culture now. People in the world, just if you try to go on with Jesus, they're just going to keep trying to pull you down and conform you more and more and squeeze you into the image of the culture. Don't let them. You be your own man. You be your own woman for God. Be careful how you respond to the culture around you. Be an influencer, but be careful that it doesn't influence you. Last point that he makes here, one of the things that potentially could hinder or threaten leading a blameless life is he says who he allows in his inner circle. Now verses 6 and 7 here, if you'll notice again in your Bibles, verses 6 and 7, he says, my eyes will be on the faithful in the land that they may dwell with me. He whose walk is blameless will minister to me. No one who practices deceit will dwell in my house. No one who speaks falsely will stand in my presence. He's talking about protecting his inner circle. Now, we have different circles. Everybody understands this. I know you do. We all have different circles, and the further out are the people that you don't know at all. So on the outer circles are strangers. And then as you begin to meet people, the circle tightens up. So people that you maybe are acquaintances with, you know, you've met them a few times, you don't really hang out, but they're acquaintances. That circle's a little bit closer. And then perhaps the people you work with who, you know, over a long period of time, they come in even closer, and you have friends that are even closer. And then we all have like an inner circle. And these are the friends and family members and advisors that are few, but they're in that inner circle. And this is the circle we need to be particularly careful about. David says, I want someone who's going to minister to me. That's what he says there in verse 6. He says, I want someone who's going to be near me, influencing me, to be someone with a blameless walk. He says, I want someone just like I am in my inner circle. Blameless, again, not in the sense that they don't ever sin or make a mistake, but blameless in the sense like I want them to be as much a pursuer of God as I am, with sincerity and integrity. Those are the people I want in my inner circle. Now again, don't anyone leave here and think that I'm talking about being exclusive as Christians and never associating with non-Christians. That's not what the Bible teaches for us to engage a culture, be salt and light, be in this world, okay? So dialogue with them, work with them, socialize with them, share Christ with them, but do not let people who are ungodly have a seat at the table of your inner circle. Everyone that you choose to surround yourself with will impact your life, either positively or negatively. Your inner circle will be people that you influence and will be the people that influence you. Be very, very wise about who you allow in that inner circle. There are people just 3/4 of a mile down the road here in the adult detention center and in juvenile detention hall who are there because they allowed the wrong people into this inner circle. They start hanging out with the wrong people. and the influence of the wrong people ended up taking them down a wrong path. On many instances, that's the case. We have to be very careful of who we allow in that inner circle. 1 Corinthians 15:33 says, "Do not be deceived. Bad company corrupts good character." Choose your close friends wisely. Guard your inner circle carefully. David says, "I will be careful to lead a blameless life. I will walk in my house with blameless heart, and he whose walk is blameless will minister to me." More than pursuing or wanting a successful life, a happy life, a good life, or a long life, David says, "The preeminent desire of my heart is to lead a blameless life before God." God promises to bless us if we live a life with such pursuit for him. In Proverbs 11:20, it says, "The Lord detests men of perverse heart, but he delights in those whose ways are blameless." Proverbs 20, verse 7 says, "The righteous man leads a blameless life. Blessed are his children after him." Proverbs 28, 18 says, "He whose walk is blameless is kept safe, but he whose ways are perverse will suddenly fall." May we have an equal desire with David to be careful to lead a blameless life. Amen.
1: David was far from a perfect human being, but his deepest desire was to know and obey God, and to live a life fully committed to him. It's no wonder the Lord called David a man after his own heart. Well, thanks so much for being here with us for today's Cornerstone Connection message, A Blameless Life. 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Cornerstone Connection is a production of Cornerstone Chapel, Leesburg, Virginia.

0: Thanks for being with us here on The Well. Hi, I'm Adam, and we are so thankful for Pastor Gary Hamrick and the podcast Cornerstone Connection. And remember, if you want to listen to this podcast again, all you have to do is text the word Cornerstone to 48616, and we'll send a link of the podcast straight to your phone. Coming up on The Well in just a few moments at 8:30, it's The Verdict with Pastor John Monroe. But first, I want you to listen to this from Pastor Greg Laurie.
1: Hey, I have a question for you. What do you live for? You know, some people might say, for me to live is to get a lot of stuff. Maybe they have a bumper sticker on the back of their Ferrari that says, "He who dies with the most toys wins." The problem is you win nothing because you can't take it with you. Have you ever seen a hearse pulling a U-Haul trailer? Another person might say, well, for me to live is pleasure, just have as much pleasure as possible in this world. And there is pleasure to be had in this life, but if in that pursuit of pleasure we forget God, we're just wasting our life. The Bible even says, she that lives for pleasure is dead while she's living. Another person might say, well, for me to live is to get even. You know, someone got me and I'm gonna get them. I don't get mad, I get even. You know, even that is such a stupid way to live with a grudge and bitterness and anger. That's not the way you want to live. Hey, here are the words of a man that lived 2,000 years ago that knew what mattered in life. We know him as the Apostle Paul. Here's what he said, "For me to live is Christ, and to die is gain." That doesn't mean when you live for Christ, you can't enjoy life in this world. Doesn't mean you can't have pleasures. But what it means is you have your priorities in order. Paul understood that the most important thing in life was to live for the God who made him. Listen to this. You were created to know God. C.S. Lewis put it this way, "Seek heaven and get earth thrown in. Seek earth and get neither." And I think what Lewis was trying to say was, if you seek earth, and meaning that you just live for the things of this world, you don't really get much because you're sort of like the dog perpetually chasing his tail. But if you seek heaven, which means that you put God first in your life, you get earth thrown in. You get the pleasures and joys of life, but you have your priorities in order because you can say like the Apostle Paul, to live is Christ. And you know what? Only the person who can say to live is Christ can then say to die is gain.
2: May the Lord bless you and keep you. May the Lord make his face to shine upon you and be gracious to you. May the Lord lift up his countenance upon you and give you peace.
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4: Now, Paul very quickly gives two reasons why the Christian is to keep looking up. First, because you are united with Christ. This is an intimate, personal union and communion with Christ. But Paul gives us the second reason why we're to keep looking up. We're to keep looking up because Jesus is returning.
3: Welcome to The Verdict, the Bible teaching ministry of Pastor John Monroe. Followers of Jesus Christ are called to live godly lives in an ungodly world. So how do we achieve this balance? And how do we stay relevant and engaged without being influenced by an unbelieving culture? This is our focus today as we continue our study in Colossians. To get us started, here's Pastor John Monroe with a message called Keep Looking Up.
5: What do you find yourself thinking about during the day? When you're drifting off to sleep at night, the Apostle Paul says, set your mind on the things that are above. Today, in our continuing study of the book of Colossians, we come to the opening verses of Colossians 3. You may have heard the saying, he's so heavenly minded that he is of no earthly use. That sounds very clever, but it's thoroughly unbiblical. The more heavenly minded we are, the more use we will be on earth. But how can we maintain a godly balance? If you're just focusing on yourself, we will fail in displaying and proclaiming the Lord Jesus to others. The challenge today is to keep looking up to Jesus Christ.
4: How are followers of Jesus to relate to the world? How are we to live in the world without being worldly? How are we to live godly lives in a very ungodly world? I think there are two extremes. I think you'll agree with me that there are two extremes to be avoided. First of all, there is isolationism. In this view, the world is viewed as bad, as evil, as a wicked place. So some Christians, because the world is bad, because it is definitely wicked, they live isolated lives, kind of cocooned in their Christian homes and churches. Then there is the other extreme, the immersionism. Perhaps this is more common today in the Christian world. Often, in this view, there is such an identity with the unbelieving world that non-Christians don't see any difference between the believer and the unbeliever. That is, the Christian, in this immersionism, lives in much the same way as their unsaved neighbor or colleague or friend. And our passage this evening, Colossians 3, verses 1 through 4, and I encourage you to turn there with me. Our passage this evening will help us, I think, to have a biblical balance. I've called the title of this message this evening, Keep Looking Up. Let's read about it in Colossians 3, verses 1, 2, 3, and 4. If then you have been raised with Christ, seek the things that are above, where Christ is seated at the right hand of God. Set your minds on things that are above, not on things that are on earth. For you have died, and your life is hidden with Christ in God. When Christ, who is your life, appears, then you also will appear with him in glory. Keep looking up. Paul gives practical commands at the beginning of this section as he moves, as it were, from the doctrine to the practice. Christians, verse 1, are to seek heavenly things. If then you've been raised with Christ, seek the things that are above. The verb here, seek, is a present imperative. That is, it is a command. The point is, keep seeking. Tonight, keep seeking the things that are above. Tomorrow morning, when you get up, keep seeking the things that are above. It is a way of life. It is an orientation of the will. It's a continual attitude. Not just for an hour or two on Sunday when you come to worship at church. It's not just then that we focus on Christ, but all of life is to have this orientation that we keep seeking the things that are above. Is that true of your life, that you are seeking the things which are above? Make sure you are seeking the right things in life. Paul reminds us here that we are to seek divine things, the things above. We are to seek Christ and his kingdom. Jesus said, seek ye first the kingdom of God and his righteousness. We're not only to seek heavenly things, but we're to think about heavenly things. What we think about demonstrates our priorities, our interests, and our ambitions. As a man thinks in his heart, so is he. Will you, will I consciously choose to have this mindset, this attitude of setting our minds on the things which are above? Christianity is a totally new way of living, but it's also a totally new way of thinking. It is a way of looking at life totally different from the unbeliever. Now that we're following Christ, all of life is to be changed, and I'm to set my mind. I'm to deliberately choose to think on the things which are above. I wonder if we understand that. That's why we're to keep looking up to the one that we love, our Savior. Christians have a heavenly orientation. But we're easily pulled, aren't we, to seek and to set our minds on the natural and the physical. And these things, of course, spiritually weaken us. And there are days, perhaps weeks, perhaps months, when we seem to spend much more time looking down rather than looking up. This past week, how much time did you spend looking up? How much time did you spend seeking the things which are above? How much time did you set your mind on the things which are above? That is a great motivation in the Christian life, isn't it? To keep looking to Christ and to Christ alone. Keep fixing our eyes on Jesus. What a transformation it would be at church. What a transformation in your home. What a transformation in the workplace. If we thought about the things that were pure and commendable and above all thought of Christ. What are the three things that you think most about this past week? What have you been thinking about? What have you been preoccupied about this past week? Money, your job, your health, your work, problems, retirement, vacation. I must say, I thought about vacation. Been back 2 weeks, and I thought, said, goodness, it seems a long time since we had a vacation. She said, it's only 2 weeks, we were at one. Sport, it's rather convicting, isn't it, when we analyze our thinking. What do we spend our time thinking on? What are we feeding our mind on? Listen to Paul, Colossians 3, verse 2. Set your minds. Here's a deliberate choice, brother, sister. Set your minds on the things that are above, not on things that are on the earth. Don't seek, don't think about the things on the earth. The latter part of verse 2. In the immediate context, the things that are on the earth refers to the philosophy, the legalism, the mysticism, and the asceticism, and the false teaching of chapter 2 that we thought about last week. Don't be distracted, brother. Don't be distracted, sister, by these illusions of spirituality, of sophistication and happiness. And of course, the things that are on the world are also going to be defined in verse 5 and following that, Lord willing, we'll look at next week. These sins are sometimes very appealing, but they lead to bondage, despair, and ultimate death. And I know you want to turn from these sins. Begin by thinking on that which is above. That's why, one of the reasons, why we always want to praise God and worship at church. Because if you're like me, sometimes you come through the doors of church and your minds are not on God or on Jesus Christ. They're on the distractions of the day. And perhaps you're irritated by something or someone. But as we come here and as we stand and we get our focus on our great God and on our lovely Savior, we are transformed as we set our mind on things which are above. And Paul now gives a powerful motivation to seek and to think on spiritual things. Why should we do this? Verse 1, seek the things that are above. Why? That's where Christ is, seated at the right hand of God. The false teachers depreciated Christ, but here is a reminder as to Christ's unique and privileged position as our mediator, as our intercessor, as our victor. He is the preeminent and the supreme one. His redemptive work is completed, perfectly completed. He has died for our sins, was buried and raised again, ascended to the right hand of God. Now he is seated. Think about Christ. Set your mind on him. He is central in our life, the source of our joy and of our delight. At the human level, isn't it true that if you love someone, you think about them? It's unimaginable to say that you love someone and never think of them. If you love Christ, surely a lot of our thinking is going to be on Christ. And the more you think of Christ, the greater your love for Christ will be. Notice that Paul says here in verse 4, as he talks about Christ, he says, Christ, who is your life? That's a strong statement, is it? Christ is our life. He's not on the periphery of life. He's not a hobby. He's not something we pick up and put down as it suits us. No, he is central. He's at the very center of all of life. He is central to my possessions, to my ambition, to my work, to my family. Everything is to revolve around Christ. This is the one who's triumphant over sin, over death, and over Satan. He's the author and the sustainer of all life, Paul has been brilliantly presenting. He is the Lord God. Therefore, seek him, obey him, love him with all of our hearts. He's our very life. He's the way, the truth, and the life. And in that sense, the Christian, as followers of Christ, we have no life of our own. Remember the old hymn, "Now I belong to Jesus"? That's it. We belong to Jesus. So when you get up tomorrow morning, think of Christ. During the day when you're tempted to look down, think of Christ. When you're faced with a decision, ask yourself, what would Christ have me to do? What is the mind of Christ on this situation? Thinking of Christ, keep looking up. Now, Paul very quickly gives two reasons why the Christian is to keep looking up. First, keep looking up because you are united with Christ. The Christian is united with Christ. We've seen this over and over again in Colossians. This is an intimate, personal union and communion with Christ. Verse 1. If then you have been raised with Christ. Verse 3. For you have died. That is, you have died with Christ. The Christian has died with Christ, has been buried with Christ, has been raised with Christ. And our baptisms, and we'll have baptisms next Sunday evening, these baptisms powerfully and beautifully illustrate, among other things, our union with Christ. This is our new identity. We are united, eternally united with Christ. Union and communion with the living Christ. The Christian, then, is eternally linked to this all-sufficient Christ that Paul has been presenting in Colossians. His life is our life. His power is our power. Really, you say? Absolutely. That's why Paul can say in Philippians 4, verse 13, I can do all things through him who strengthens me. This God who can do the impossible. We can do the impossible through Christ. His power is our power. The Christian participates in the resurrection life and power of Christ. The old life has passed away. No longer are we to have the same ambitions, the same values and interests. We're changed. We have a personal relationship with Christ. He is our identity. He is our life. The most important thing about us is that we are in Christ. We saw that's how Paul begins his description of us in Colossians 1, verse 2, to the saints and faithful brothers in Christ at Colossae. And then he says in chapter 1, verse 27, that not only are we in Christ, Christ is in you, the hope of glory. I am in Christ, and Christ is in me. Union and communion with Christ. Now, since we're united with Christ, if then, for the Greek grammarians, this is a first-class condition. We can translate it, since we are united with Christ, our whole outlook, our whole orientation and thoughts are to be centered on Christ. The very last thing the Colossians should do is to embrace the false teaching floating around Colossae. The last thing we should do as followers of Christ is to embrace a worldly mindset or philosophy. We are so united with Christ that the Christian's life is hidden with Christ in God. Isn't that a beautiful expression, verse 3? For you have died, and your life is hidden with Christ in God. Our life is hidden in the sense of, in this sense, that it is identified with Christ. Now the Christian enjoys a life of personal fellowship and communion with Christ, largely hidden This is union and communion. Our life is also hidden in the sense of it being a secret life. The Christian life is a life of faith. Unbelievers don't understand it. It's mystifying to them. You're going to go back to church on a Sunday evening. Are you kidding me? Are you telling me you actually enjoy reading your Bible? It's unimaginable to the unbeliever. The unbeliever's happiness is based on the things on the earth. When they have a lot of things, when things go well, they are happy. Our joy is sourced in Christ. What excites us is not the material, but the invisible. It's Christ. It's the eternal. The world is no longer the center of our life, no longer the center of our thinking. Our life is also hidden in the sense of it not only being a secret life, but also a secure life. Psychologists tell us that insecurity and inferiority are some of the biggest personal problems people have. Anyone here insecure? Remember the Peanuts cartoon? Lucy says to Charlie Brown, "You look dreadful." "Well, I feel inferior," he says. "Don't worry, lots of people have that feeling," says Lucy. "What, that they are inferior?" asks Charlie Brown. "No, that you're inferior," replies Lucy. I like that. Insecurity. What do people think of me? Ooh, not everyone thinks I'm wonderful. I wonder if so-and-so likes me. How do I look? How do I come across? Does this person really love me? Will she ever leave me? What about my retirement? What about my health? Will I get into college? What if I fail? The people of God are to be the most secure people on this planet. Not because of our own accomplishments. No, not at all. But to use Paul's beautiful expression here, our life is hidden with Christ in God. We have a double security. My life is in Christ, and I'm also in God. Jesus says that in John 10, "I give unto my sheep eternal life, and they shall never perish. Neither shall any man pluck them out of my hand. My Father who gave them me is greater than all, and no one is able to pluck them out of my Father's hand. I and my Father are one." How wonderful to know that as I go through life, I am in the hand of Jesus Christ. Furthermore, I'm in the Father's hand, and the Father and the Son are one. That is the greatest security system in the whole world, and there is nothing in this world. There is no threat. There is no disease. There is no tribulation. There is no attack from hell itself which can sever us from this eternal bond. Our life is hidden with Christ in God. What does that mean to you? Our security in Christ. Why do we worry? Why do we fret? Our life is hidden with Christ in God. But Paul gives us the second reason why we're to keep looking up. Verse 4, we're to keep looking up, not only because I'm united with Christ and my life is hidden with Christ, I'm to keep looking up because Jesus is returning. Look at verse 4. When Christ, who is your life, appears, then you also will appear with him in glory. The hidden life of the Christian with Christ in God is not hidden forever. The power and glory of Christ are largely unknown, invisible, hidden to this world. But one future day, Christ is going to be revealed. He's going to appear, and his brilliant glory and holiness will be displayed and visible to everyone at his return. Christ is coming back, and when he does, his brilliant glory, justice, and power will openly be displayed. What is known now only to followers of Jesus will become known to the whole world. I'm to keep looking up, because soon the Savior will come, and soon his glory will appear. Then every tongue will confess that Jesus Christ is Lord. Then every knee will bow to his lordship. He will be revealed, and we also will be revealed with him in glory. We shall all be changed. We shall share in his likeness and glory. This is our indescribable destiny. We shall not only be with him for all of eternity, we will, but we shall also be like him for all of eternity. Therefore, keep looking up. He's the one who saved you. He's the one who makes you secure. He's the one who's blessed you with every spiritual blessing. He's the one that gives you his power. He's the one that answers your prayer. He's the one that never leaves you nor forsake you. And he's the one that's soon coming back. Therefore, keep looking up. What is life for you? Your family, money, sport, work? Often we devote a great deal of time and energy to pursuing largely insignificant matters. We're like dogs chasing a car. What's a dog going to do with it when it catches the car? For the growing Christian, Christ is our life. Keep looking up. See everything in the light of eternity. Seek the things above. Cultivate your life in Christ. May he fill our thoughts, our ambitions, our dreams, our life. We are united with Christ. Therefore, keep looking up. We live in the world, yes, but we're citizens of heaven. Meantime, we live in what C.S. Lewis has called enemy territory. But Christ is returning. Therefore, always keep looking up. Most of you know that one of the great heroes of mine is Robert Murray McShane, the Scottish pastor who died when he's 29. He says, for every look at self, take 10 looks at Christ. That's good. I realize life is tough. I'm not minimizing your problems, brother or sister. But for every look at self, take 10 looks at Christ. That's it. Always keep looking up to Christ and to Christ alone.
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5: Well, what's your verdict? 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
3: 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I'm Michelle Davies. 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
0: Thanks for being with us here on The Well. Hi, I'm Adam. And let me encourage you to stay with us coming up at 9 o'clock. It's Revive Our Hearts with Nancy DeMoss Wolgemuth. And today's podcast episode is for the woman who's ready to run hard after joy. And Missy Schrader will be teaching from Psalm chapter 16. And there's so much practical wisdom in David's example. And so today, let God's nearness usher you in to unshakable joy. But first, I want you to listen to this from Pastor Josh Moody with a really inspiring story about author C.S. Lewis.
6: C.S. Lewis is famous for his apologetics, but also for a set of books that he wrote for children called the Narnia series. Perhaps what you don't know is how important was the Barnabas factor, the encouragement factor, to C.S. Lewis at one critical moment in his life. C.S. Lewis had just written the first of those Narnia books, The Lion, the Witch, and the Wardrobe. And C.S. Lewis, after that had been written, had just received some particularly devastating criticism. It was public criticism. It was criticism from someone very close to him, and it devastated him. At the same time, Dr. Martin Lloyd-Jones, one of the great preachers of the 20th century, a Welsh preacher, was in his prime in London, and his daughter was at Oxford and was being tutored by Professor C.S. Lewis. And so the daughter of Martin Lloyd-Jones walks into the tutorial and immediately notices that something isn't right. C.S. Lewis has just received this terrible criticism, and his demeanor has changed. There's something not right. And she asks him, what's going on? What's wrong? And he tells her about the criticism that he's just received and how it's just devastated him. And they go on with their tutorial. And afterwards, the daughter of Martin Lloyd-Jones connects with her father and tells what she's just heard from C.S. Lewis. And her father says this to his daughter, "Tell Professor Lewis that I'm coming down to Oxford next week and I want to get lunch with him." And so she does. The next week, you imagine it, the great Martin Lloyd-Jones, the great preacher, with Professor C.S. Lewis, the pipe-smoking author of the Narnia series, sitting down for lunch somewhere in Oxford. And they're there, and Lloyd-Jones says this, "I've heard that you've received some very bad criticism about your book." And C.S. Lewis acknowledges the fact. And Lloyd-Jones says, "I've read your book. I think it's very good. My advice to you is this, write the rest of the series." Can you imagine what would have happened if there hadn't been a Barnabas factor? The Magician's Nephew, The Voyage of the Dawn Treader, Prince Caspian, The Horse and His Boy, The Last Battle, or maybe not have been written. All because of a word of encouragement, the Barnabas factor, the Jesus factor. He's for you. He loves you. He wants you as his. He died for you. He rose again for you. Follow him and let his encouragement come into your life to turn your life around that you might walk with him and be very useful.
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0: We are so thankful that you're with us here on The Well. Hi, I'm Adam. And sometimes we just need a good reminder that God is near. And the Bible says, draw near to God and He will draw near to you. And friend, let me encourage you today to open up your Bible and spend some time close to the heart of Jesus. Coming up this hour on The Well at 9:30, it's Family Life Today with Dave and Ann Wilson. But right now, it's time for Revive Our Hearts with Nancy DeMoss Wolgemuth right here on The Well.
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9: We don't stumble into holiness. It is on purpose. On purpose, he fixes his eyes on the Lord. And with his perspective there, focusing on what he knows about God and experiences in him, that God is his refuge, his treasure, and his Lord, guess what? He gets what he wants. He gets what he prayed for at the beginning of Psalm 16, safety and security. With God near him, he is not shaken.
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10: 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Now, today's episode is for the woman who's ready to run after joy. We're listening to part two of Missy Schrader's message on Psalm 16, and there's so much we can learn from David's example. It's time to get practical about pursuing unshakable joy. Here's Missy to help you.
9: The boundary lines have fallen for me in pleasant places. Surely, I have a delightful inheritance. I notice two beautiful things about David here: gratitude and surrender. Do you hear his gratitude? What God has assigned him, he is thankful and content. My mom used to say, "What I have is what I want." And David surrenders, trusting God's heart that his situation is what God has ordained for his good. David has faith in God's lordship in his life, and I love those two together, gratitude and surrender. David knows that the boundary lines that the Lord has assigned to him are what he says is best, and David trusts his Lord. I want to be like that. Remember how David knew the fate of the wicked, that their sorrows would increase and they would suffer more and more? This is a complete contrast to that. He knows that his future, what does it say in that verse? His future is delightful. Paul prayed that the believers in Ephesus would have this same hope, and he prayed that they would know that their inheritance is delightful. I pray that the eyes of your heart may be enlightened in order that you may know the hope to which he has called you, the riches of his glorious inheritance in his holy people. And what is his inheritance? What is our inheritance? Eternity with him. Tim Keller says this about heaven: you can't imagine how happy you'll be. In my favorite devotion book, New Morning Mercies, Paul David Tripp encourages readers to live with the hope of what is to come. And here's what he says. It's long, but I couldn't not read it. We say we believe in the hereafter, but we often live like eternity amnesiacs. We get so focused on the here and now that we lose sight of what's to come. The fact is, you cannot make sense of life unless you look at it from the vantage point of eternity. If all God's grace gives us is a little better here and now, if it doesn't finally fix all that sin has broken, then perhaps we have believed in vain. There has to be more to God's plan than this world of sin, sickness, sorrow, and death. There has to be more than the temporary pleasures of this physical world. Yes, there is more, and when you live like there's more to come, you live in a radically different way. When you forget eternity, you tend to lose sight of what's important. Anybody know what he's talking about? Then you live for what is temporary, and your heart seeks for satisfaction where it cannot be found, which leaves you spiritually empty and potentially hopeless. Meanwhile, you're dealing with all the difficulties in this fallen world with little hope that things will ever be different. So it's important to fix our eyes on what God has promised will surely come. Let the values of eternity be the values that shape your living today, and keep telling yourself that the difficulties of today will someday completely pass away. Hallelujah. Belief in eternity can clarify your values and renew your hope. Pray that God, by His grace, will help you remember forever, right here, right now. The Jesus Storybook Bible talks about one day that Jesus will make all the sad things come untrue. And that's the truth. On Sunday, I went to my aunt's funeral. Wow. Going to a funeral gives you an eternal perspective, doesn't it? Everyone who shared at the funeral talked about how my aunt loved Jesus. She was always laughing. She loved people.

heritage. How often do you meditate on your beautiful, delightful inheritance? How does that promise of eternity with him bring you hope in trouble? Like Paul Tripp said, that knowing what's to come does shape my here and now. David is moving from feeling troubled to being joyful by knowing and experiencing God as his refuge, his treasure, and his Lord. Let's keep reading. Verse 7. I bless, which is another, you could say, I praise the Lord who gives me counsel. In the night also, my heart instructs me. I have set the Lord always before me. Because he is at my right hand, I will not be shaken. At this point in our psalm, a troubled David has asked for protection. He has declared in faith that God is his refuge, his treasure, and his Lord. In light of all that he knows and experiences about David, we see him make two decisions. First, he praises God. What does he praise him for? I love this. He knows that God is his counselor, walking with him. He trusts God at all times, even in this hard time. God is his refuge, his treasure, and his Lord, and he knows that God will direct his paths. We know this verse. Trust in the Lord with all your heart and lean not on your own understanding. In all your ways, submit to him as Lord, and he will counsel you. He will make your path straight. David's first decision is to praise the Lord as he trusts his guidance. And then he makes another decision. Oh my goodness, I love this verse. 8, I keep my eyes always on the Lord. With him at my right hand, I will not be what? Shaken. Where is his focus? Always on the Lord. The ESV says, I have set the Lord always before me. His eyes are fixed on the Lord on purpose. We did a Bible study 1 year in community group, and the pastor said, we don't stumble into holiness. It is on purpose. And that's what this makes me think of. On purpose, he fixes his eyes on the Lord. And with his perspective there, focusing on what he knows about God and experiences in him, that God is his refuge, his treasure, and his Lord, guess what? He gets what he wants. He gets what he prayed for at the beginning of Psalm 16, safety and security. With God near him, he is not shaken. Oh my goodness. I could find so many verses on fixing your eyes on the Lord. I had to have total self-control. So I'm only picking one. Psalm 119, 14. In the way of your testimonies, I delight as much as in all riches. I will meditate on your precepts and fix my eyes on your ways. I will delight in your statutes. I will not forget your word. I love this. Do you see? David is delighting in him and in his word as his treasure, and he's fixing his eyes on him and on his leading. How would making these two decisions to praise the Lord and fix your eyes on him change your day to day? Let's keep reading. Therefore, my heart is glad and my tongue rejoices. My body also will rest secure because you will not abandon me to the realm of the dead, nor will you let your faithful one see decay. Remember how David started Psalm 16? Troubled and asking for safety and protection. He has rehearsed, he has talked to his soul about what he knows and experiences about God. He is declared in faith. Tell me, say these with me, that God is his refuge, his treasure, and his Lord. He has contrasted the wicked's future with his delightful inheritance. He has made the decision to praise God and fix his eyes on him. And now we come to the word, therefore, because of all of this, his heart is glad and his tongue rejoices and he's completely secure. He is experiencing what he prayed for. He is experiencing joy. He moved from feeling troubled to experiencing joy because he had faith that God is his

0: refuge, his treasure, and his Lord. Now look at verse 10. This is a little tricky because it seems like David is saying he won't die. And I like how Tim Keller explained this. He said, these verses would be remarkable. David is saying, the love I have, the friendship and fellowship I have with God, his love for me is so strong, I can't believe that even death can strip it from me. God won't let death come between us. I will see him face to face. Knowing that one day David will be in his presence, his delightful inheritance is sure. We come to the final, I feel like I want to go, woohoo, the final, this is it moment. Are you ready? Verse 11, you make known to me the path of life. You will fill me with joy in your presence, with eternal pleasures at your right hand. Ultimately, no matter what is causing insecurity and fear, David declares where his true life is found. It's in him. Jesus says this of himself, I am the way, the truth, and the life. Some translations will say, in your presence is fullness of joy, overflowing, filled to the brim. You could translate this verse, as Tim Keller says, in your face is joy upon joy upon joy. David knows the only way to be unshakable is to run after and pursue God. He says, I believe in you. You are my joy and my meaning. You are my all. You are my hope. You are the only thing I can't lose. Although David began his psalm feeling very troubled, he ends it feeling what? True. Full, abundant, overflowing joy because he experiences God's nearness. And he has the hope that one day he will actually be in his presence face to face with God forever. So, ladies, what does this psalm mean for us today? Let's go back to our question. How can I experience joy when I'm in distress? And here was our answer. Like David, I can move from feeling troubled to being joyful when I know and experience him as my refuge, my treasure, and my Lord, both in his nearness now and in the hope of his presence forever. In Acts 2, when the Holy Spirit came in power, Peter preached a bold sermon. And we're going to look at it because guess what psalm he preached? Here we go. Fellow Israelites, listen to this. I feel like I should read it like this. Jesus of Nazareth was a man accredited by God to you by miracles, wonders, and signs which God did among you through him, as you yourselves know. This man was handed over to you by God's deliberate plan and foreknowledge, and you, with the help of wicked men, put him to death by nailing him to the cross. But God raised him from the dead, hallelujah, freeing him from the agony of death because it was impossible for death to keep a hold on him. You ready? David said about him, I saw the Lord always before me. Because he is at my right hand, I will not be shaken. Therefore, my heart is glad and my tongue rejoices. My body also will rest in hope because you will not abandon me to the realm of the dead. You will not let your Holy One see decay. You have made known to me the path of life. You will fill me with joy in your presence. Fellow Israelites, I can tell you confidently that the patriarch David died and was buried, and his tomb is here to this day. But he was a prophet and knew that God had promised him on oath that he would place one of his descendants on his throne. Seeing what was to come, he spoke of the resurrection of the Messiah, that he was not abandoned to the realm of the dead, nor did his body see decay. God has raised this Jesus to life, and we are all witnesses of it. Exalted to the right hand of God, he has received from the Father the promised Holy Spirit and has poured out what you now see and hear. David didn't know it, but he was pointing to Jesus. Because of him, we can know and experience him in an even more rich and more intimate and beautiful way because the Holy Spirit is in us. We can live experiencing the goodness of his nearness always. When we're troubled, we can have faith that God is our refuge and we can rest in him with trust. We can know and experience God as our treasure and we can delight in him with gratitude. We can know that God is our Lord and we can fix our eyes on him, surrendering as he guides and counsels us. His presence is our good. His nearness is our good. The familiar song, Great is Thy Faithfulness, I was so excited about this, says, Pardon for sin and a peace that endureth, thine own dear presence to cheer and to guide, strength for today and bright hope for tomorrow, blessings all mine and 10,000 beside. Do you see what the hymn writer knew? It's exactly what we've been chatting about this morning. His dear presence gives us joy and leads and guides us as our Lord. He knows we can experience strength for today because of his nearness as I look forward with hope for our bright tomorrow, our glorious inheritance. Surely he is our treasure. Blessings all mine and 10,000 beside, too abundant to count. In this world, we will have trouble. Jesus promised. We may feel like we're playing hopscotch with the big kids and we don't know how to play. We may feel insecure, unsettled, and fearful. Like I ran to hear my mom's voice, we can run to our Heavenly Father, knowing who he is and knowing that he is near, calms and settles us and allows us to experience true, full, overflowing joy. Like David, we can make a decision to praise him and fix our eyes on him and have an eternal perspective of hope. Ladies, we have a delightful inheritance. We experience him in us now by the power of the Holy Spirit. And one day we will be with him face to face and we will experience joy upon joy upon joy. Will you read verse 11 with me? Jesus, you make known to me the path of life. You will fill me with joy in your presence, with eternal pleasures at your right hand. Let's pray. Heavenly Father, we often find ourselves troubled, but we are longing for true joy. You have shown us in your word that it is possible to experience joy that no one can take away. It is joy in your presence. Your nearness is our good, Lord. Help us to hide in you as our refuge. Help us to treasure you above all else. Fill our hearts with praise, and Father, help us to surrender to your lordship in our lives, knowing that our inheritance is delightful. One day we will be overcome with joy as we live face to face with you. Until that day, Lord, be near. Holy Spirit, fill us with your joy as we abide in you. We love you. Amen.
1: Amen. Missy Schrader on God's nearness, the only thing that leads to unshakable joy. What a wonderful 2 days it's been unpacking Psalm 16 together. If you missed the first half yesterday, you can find that at reviveourhearts.com. Nancy DeMoss Wolgemuth is just as passionate about God's nearness as Missy. She shared some practical thoughts about walking closely with the Lord, drawn from the story of Enoch.
2: Walking with God doesn't mean to be a recluse or a monk. It doesn't mean that you pull away from society, from culture, that you have this like godly spiritual life and then you walk with God. No, Enoch lived a normal life with normal cares, normal responsibilities. He had a family, he had kids, as we've seen, but he walked with God as he was carrying out other responsibilities, interfacing with neighbors, coworkers, and family members. So walking with God doesn't mean you just pull out of this world. It does mean an intentional decision. Amos 3 verse 3 says in the ESV, "Do two walk together unless they have agreed to meet?" Walking with God doesn't just happen. It requires a conscious, deliberate choice. We agree we're going to walk with each other. You don't just slip into it. You don't just slide into it. It doesn't happen by osmosis. You don't say, "Oh, I want to be a godly old lady. I hope I'm walking with God when I'm old." Look, if you're not walking with God now, you probably won't be walking with him when you're old. It's a choice, an intentional decision. It's also a consistent, continuous way of life. It's a cultivated habit. Enoch walked with God for 300 years. This was not just an occasional nod to God or an occasional emotional or religious experience. This was not a hot and cold relationship, off and on, fits and starts. This was a relationship, a walk with God that affected and impacted every area of Enoch's life, as it will ours. It impacts our relationships, our family, our work, our hobbies, our free time, everything, what we eat, what we drink, where we go, what we say, what we think. A walk with God is a cultivated habit, a continuous, continual, consistent way of life. And a walk with God suggests a close friendship. Enoch knew that God was with him, and he considered God to be a friend. Years ago, for several years, I had a walking partner. We didn't know each other very well when we started walking together, so at first conversations were a little awkward. We didn't know much about each other, about each other's backgrounds, but we started to walk and talk. That's what women do when they walk, right? We talk. We walked and we talked. And he walks with me and he talks with me and he tells me that I am his own. And the joys that we share as we tarry there, none other has ever known. None other except others who've walked with God. You see, this was not an occasional visit that Enoch and God had. There's a nearness that comes with God, an intimacy with God that's cultivated through time spent walking with him and cultivating a friendship with him. You become interested in what interests God.
1: His nearness really is our greatest good. 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
3: 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But first, here's a great reminder from author and speaker David Benham to do everything for the glory of God.
4: We were 12 years old. Our dad, he woke us up one morning and he said, guys, I'm going to take you to the mall and I'm going to teach you a lesson. So we went to the mall and there was a crowd of people surrounded outside of one of the restaurants that was inside the mall. And they had these picture windows there. And we walk up there with our dad and our dad said, hey, look and watch for the bus boy. We saw this man, this older man who was dressed and he had a little white hat on with a white apron and he had a cart next to him. And he was pushing his little cart down the little open areas in between the tables, and he'd find a table that was not yet clean, and he'd look at his watch, look at the table, look back at his watch, push a button on his watch, and then in the next 10 seconds, I've never seen someone go so fast and so methodical in all my life. And as soon as he was done, he had swept it up clean and it was spotless, and everybody started going crazy. People were cheering, and our dad looked at us and he said, boys, whatever your hand finds to do, you do it faithfully to the best of your ability, and you can take any job and make it sacred if you do it to the glory of the Lord. And it's been phenomenal to watch how being faithful in little things truly does change lives.
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6: 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And as Paul kind of wraps that section up, he says, therefore, in the light of that, you know what? We always abound in the work of the Lord, knowing in the light of Jesus' resurrection and his return that whatever we do for him is not in vain. It's not forgotten. It doesn't get lost at death. And therefore, as you and I meditate on heaven and the return of Jesus, it just fires us up to serve him with greater fervor, knowing that our works will follow us.
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7: So do you know the love languages of our three boys?
8: I think so.
7: Okay.
8: Yeah, I think
7: CJ's number
8: gifts,
7: one.
8: No doubt. He is gifts.
7: He is still gifts.
8: Yes.
7: He's always been gifts.
8: I feel like people, that's an easy one to give. In terms of like, you know, their gifts. So it's just like, oh, I'm going to get this for him. And he's.
7: I'm gifts too. I like that.
8: No, you're not gifts. I think Austin is time.
7: Yep.
8: I think he is just like time with you is well spent. And I think Cody is words of affirmation. And I think you are words of affirmation.
7: I think I'm all five. Welcome to Family Life Today, where we want to help you pursue the relationships that matter most. I'm Dave Wilson.
8: And I'm Ann Wilson, and you can find us at familylifetoday.com. This is Family Life Today.
7: You know, we've got Gary Chapman in the studio today with us, the author of The Five Love Languages. We were just talking 30-some years ago. It came out, Gary, but welcome back to Family Life Today.
9: Well, thank you. Always good to be back with you guys.
7: I mean, we were just talking about how that book has changed our life, our marriage, our parenting, and millions of others. And I'm not
8: exaggerating.
7: Kidding.
8: Yeah.
7: Tens of millions of others, which is unbelievable that God has blessed it in such a way that it sold a bunch in year one, but it's still selling more and more each year.
9: You know, I'm amazed at how God has used that book. As you're right. Every year it sells more than the year before. It's been translated now and published in over 50 languages around the world. I think it's on the human scene, It's because this is one of our deepest emotional needs, is the need to feel loved by the significant people in our lives. And if you're married, the person you would most like to love you is your spouse. You know, in that book, the first book, original, was just talking about the marriage relationship. And so I think people read it and the lights come on and they realize, oh, that's what happened. You know, we weren't speaking the right language. And then they want their brother and his wife to read it. It's kind of gone word of mouth, you know, all over the world.
8: Well, I remember when the book came out, talking to my older brother. You know, we both are raised by the same mom and dad. And my brother said, man, I feel like so loved by my mom and dad. And it's amazing. They always took us places. They did things for us. They did this and they did that. I was in my 20s. I was going through a phase of really struggling with feeling unloved by my parents. And I remember saying to that brother, I don't even know how you can say that. They never told us they loved us. They never touched us. How do you feel like that? He goes, who cares about that? They showed us. And the light bulb went off like, oh, it's because my love language is different than his.
9: Yeah, yeah, absolutely. When couples get that in the marriage, they begin connecting.
8: Yeah.
9: And they fill up each other's love tank. The same principle, of course, is true in parent-child relationships. And that's why, you know, I remember a young 13-year-old, he'd run away from home. He ended up in my office. And he said to me, my parents don't love me. They love my brother. They don't love me. I knew his parents. I knew they loved him. The problem is they had never discovered his love language and they weren't speaking his love language. Mm. And they were sincere. You know, they did love him, but he wasn't getting it emotionally. And that's why this is so important in terms of parent-child relationships.
8: Gary, how did this even come to you?
9: Well, it came out of my counseling. They would sit in my office over and over again, and one of them would say, I just feel like he doesn't love me, you know. And the other one would say, well, I don't know why you wouldn't feel loved. I do this, this, this, and this. Why wouldn't you feel loved, you know? And I knew people were sincere and missing each other. And so I actually read through, I don't know, 12 years of notes that I made. And I said, when someone said, I feel like my spouse doesn't love me, what did they want? What were they complaining about? And their answers fell into five categories. And I later called them the five love languages. And I started using it in my counseling. You know, if you want her to feel loved, you got to speak her language. You want him to feel loved, you got to speak his language. I'd help couples discover their love language, challenge them to go home and try it. And sometimes they'd come back in 3 weeks and say, Gary, this is changing everything. So that's where it came from. And then later, of course, I wrote Five Love Languages of Children for parents of children, elementary age kids. And then later, the Five Love Languages of Teenagers. So because people would ask me, well, now, when they get to be teenagers, does their love language change? And I said, I don't think it changes, but you have to learn new dialects of whatever their language is, because what you've been doing, they now consider childish. So if words of affirmation is their language, you got to get some new words. You can't say, you sweet little thing, you know, I just love you, you're so sweet. You know, that's kid stuff, you know? Don't talk like that to me. Got to get more adult words. And the same thing with physical touch. You demonstrated this in a program we were talking before when you said, you know, your 12-year-old, 13-year-old said, don't touch me. And so, you know, when they're 9 and 10, you can go out on the field with them and you can hug them after the game in front of everybody. They just eat it up. You do that when they're a teenager, they go, Mama, don't do that, Mama. Don't do that, you know. They still need touch.
8: And so what happens, Gary, though, what we do is, as parents, we pull away. We stop doing it.
9: Yeah.
8: You're saying you just have to shift it.
9: Absolutely. If touch is their language, they still need touch. You just do it in private. And you maybe give them high fives instead of hugging them every time. And another factor with teenagers is, the emotional part of the brain in the teenage years is super, super active. So they're going like a roller coaster. You know, in the morning, if their language is physical touch, you can probably hug them and they'll just hug you back, you know. And you, in the afternoon, you try to hug them. Oh, no, don't do that. You know, because you don't know what's happened during the daytime and their emotions are affected by their circumstances. So they had a bad day or something happened today. You know, they just don't want to be touched right now. So we have to be sensitive to that. But I don't think the love language changes in the teenage years, but I do think you have to learn new ways of expressing, which I call dialects, new dialects of their language.
8: Really,
7: yeah, and you've written about it, things I'd wish I'd known before my child became a teenager. let's walk through those five, you know. In fact, we had some fun before you came in here, Gary. Our team, they put together the five love languages that teenagers show toward their parents. And I might have thrown in a little help as well. Teens throw back sarcasm, eye rolls. Number three, procrastination, know-it-all-ism, or hiding behind my phone. Or here's an extra sixth one. The bonus one is the dad joke unappreciation love language.
8: Underappreciation,
7: yeah. They don't appreciate our dad jokes anymore. Anyway, those are just jokes. But
9: yeah, I wouldn't call those love languages, but I would say they're true.
8: Yes. And every parent just heard those and thought, yes, yes, yes. How do I get beyond that?
7: From my teen. Yeah. But you've already talked about physical touch with a teenager is different than with a 10-year-old or a 5-year-old. Words of affirmation. How would you edit that or have a different dialect as they hit the teen years?
9: Yeah, I think in the teenage years, you have to use more adult words to them. They need affirming words, but you're looking for things about them. You know, I noticed at the ball game the other night, when John missed that shot, you went over there and you encouraged him. Man, you know he felt badly about missing the shot. That's good, man. When you give an encouraging word to somebody, that's just super. So you look for things that they're doing that you can really affirm. You wouldn't have said that when they were 5 years old, but you're saying it now. You're looking for things that they're involved in now and affirming them for things that they're doing now. Or, you know, to say, hey, I really appreciate you taking the trash out. You know, that was very meaningful to me. It's looking for things around the house that the teen's doing that you can affirm them for. So I think it's just looking for different kind of words.
8: Yeah.
9: So you've got the physical touch. You got the words.
7: With the words, how do you balance truth-telling? Mm-hmm. You know, it's going to come out negative or harsh, but, you know, their teenagers are making, like you said, they're up and down. They may be making some poor decisions. You need to speak not affirming words at times. How do you balance
8: that? Let's give an example. Let's say this teenager's in the kitchen. It feels like every time they're in the kitchen, they leave a huge mess. Everything's out. They made a sandwich. The bread's out.
7: That can't be one of our kids.
8: All the cupboards are open. There's junk everywhere. And then they leave their dishes in the other room.
9: I think what you do is you affirm them for something that is positive about them. You say, you know, John, I just want to share this with you. I appreciate the fact that you tell them something that you really appreciate about them. And can I just give you one suggestion that would make you even better? And then you tell them the thing that you think would make them better about, you know, leaving stuff in the kitchen, whatever, you know.
8: Yeah.
9: So I think that way you've affirmed them. Like with adults I'm talking to, I say, if a wife's going to bring up something that her husband needs to change, tell him three things you like about him first. And then tell him.
8: Does he ever go, okay, it's coming. What's the negative thing?
7: So.
8: But you're saying it still helps.
9: Yeah. It's exactly what God did. Remember in, I think it's Revelation 2, the church at Ephesus, God said, you're doing great at this and this and this. Told them three things they were doing right. And then he said one thing.
7: Serving the poor, caring for the needy, and then you've lost your first love.
9: Yeah. So it's a principle, you know. And to do that with teenagers, just like you would do it with your spouse. Yeah. Tell them something, two or three things you like about them, and then say, you know, here's one thing that would make you much, much better. Or something that I would really, really appreciate.
7: Now, if you
9: appreciate.
7: Say the one thing and they go, all you ever do is
8: critique.
7: And you're sitting there thinking, I just said three positives and one negative. Do you just keep coming back?
9: First of all, you let that response go. You don't clobber them on the head for having that kind of response.
8: You just ignore it.
9: They're being human. They're being human, okay? You let that response go. They're going to walk away, and they're going to think about those three things you told them. And they're going to think about what you asked them to do, and probably they'll do it. But if you come down on them, you know, for getting upset, then you've lost the three positives.
7: Yeah, you sort of ended the conversation. Yeah.
8: But I think that's a great principle in our homes, and we've said this before, but start looking for the good.
9: Yeah.
8: That really makes an impact.
9: Yeah, absolutely. Absolutely.
7: Well, and, you know, I was just thinking, we've already talked about physical touch, but I know as a dad of three sons, when they were little boys, physical touch felt easy to me. You know, I didn't grow up with a dad that was even in my home, so I didn't really have that. But when they were boys, I'm jumping into bed with them. We're crawling around on the floor.
8: You're
7: we're
8: wrestling.
7: On the trampoline. Yeah. I'm hugging them. I'm kissing them on the cheek. I remember as they became men, you know, 14, 15, and you got close to their cheek and there was a beard starting, it felt awkward. Mm-hmm. It's like, oh. And it wasn't even on them as much as on me. Like, oh, do I hug them like I did when they were kids? Yeah. Well, it's going to be different.
8: And
7: but I felt myself pulling back, like man to man, it's more of a, hey, fist bump, which obviously is okay, but they still want physical touch, right?
9: Yeah, just in the right place.
7: Yeah.
9: In the right time. Yeah. And I think here, since you mentioned that, a lot of fathers of teenage daughters will pull back from hugging them or kissing them on the cheek because they've heard so much about sexual abuse and they don't want to do anything wrong here, you know, and they pull back. And if their language is physical touch, I say to those fathers, if you don't give them hugs, they'll find an 18-year-old boy who will. Mm. Don't draw back. Don't draw back. Now, certainly, the sexual abuse thing, there's no place for that in a relationship. But giving them hugs, particularly if this is their language, giving them hugs and giving them a kiss on the cheek, they still need that from you.
7: Yeah.
8: What was your daughter? Was it awkward as she started to mature, as she's becoming a woman? Do you remember that phase?
9: You know, her language was quality time, and I really focused on that. I did hug her and kiss her, but not as often as I would if I'd have known she was physical touch was her thing. But yeah, she would always want to take walks with me after dinner. That was her favorite request was, Dad, can we take a walk after dinner?
8: That's so sweet.
9: And we walked through the neighborhood and talk, you know, about everything and all that. And she loved it, you know, and I would take her out once a month. I would take her to breakfast by herself. Of course, I did the same thing with my son, even though that was not his language. But she looks back and says, you know, Dad, those breakfasts that we had together and the walks that we took together, that's what I remember. That's the highlight of what I remember. Mm. And kids will remember that. And if you don't speak their primary language, they'll also remember. Dad, remember that, Dad, you never touched me. Mm-hmm. You never hugged me. So it's important to learn the love language of the teenager.
8: And how would we do that with a teen if we've never heard any of this and we have a teenager, this is new, how do we go about finding what it is?
9: Three simple ways. One is to observe their behavior. How do they respond to you and other people? If you hear them affirming other people, you know, verbally, then that's probably their language. Mm. If you see them giving gifts, and then it's probably their language. If you see them spending quality time with someone else, then that's probably their language. So look at their behavior. And then secondly, what do they complain about most often? The complaint reveals their love language. If they complain that Dad never comes to my ball games, Dad's never here to talk with me, Dad never takes a walk with me, Dad never takes me fishing, Dad never. They're complaining that they don't have any quality time with their dad. You see, we get irritated with their complaints, but they're really giving us valuable information. Mm. Listen to their complaints. And then what do they request most often? My daughter was asking me to take walks with her. My son never would walk with me. He said, walking is dumb. You're not going anywhere. If you're going somewhere, drive. He would request, Dad, can we shoot some baskets after dinner? And the way we shot baskets, we would touch each other in the process of all of it.
8: Yeah.
9: You know?
8: Yeah.
9: So you put those three things together, you can pretty well figure out a teenager's love language. But you can also go online and take a free quiz. The teenager can take a free quiz. It's at 5lovelanguages.com, the number 5, 5lovelanguages.com. There's a quiz for married couples, there's a quiz for single adults, and there's a quiz for teenagers.
8: Mm. I remember one of our sons, when he was a toddler, he was so clingy. I needed to hold him while I'm making dinner. I have to hold him when I'm doing things. But he would constantly, as he's whining, you know, that whining and I'm trying to get dinner, but he would constantly say, Mom, play with me. Mom, play with me. Mom, play with me. You know, I'm thinking, I don't have time to play with you. I have all kinds of things to do. But after reading your book, I remember thinking, I just need to give him my focused attention, even if it's for 15 minutes.
9: Yeah.
8: And so at a certain time of day, I would say, let's spend 15 minutes together, just me, just you, and let's just play. And it was amazing how that changed the atmosphere. Yeah. I'd give him that time, and then he was content.
9: Yeah.
8: He'd play on his own, he'd do other things, and he wasn't nearly as needy of needing me or having me hold him. And I thought that was really helpful
9: to
8: see what they're complaining about or what they need.
9: Yeah, absolutely.
7: Hey, before we keep going, let me just say this to the listener. Every single day, families around the world are facing real struggles, and Family Life is here with gospel-centered help and hope. 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
8: And with your monthly gift, you'll become a part of a community that receives insider updates, which is pretty amazing.
7: Yes, it is.
8: And who doesn't want to be a part of an insider community? You also get invitations to special events and more, because together we're helping families really grow stronger in Christ. So join us.
7: Yeah, just go to familylifetoday.com and tap the donate button at the top of the page. What about special gifts or gifts? You know, some of us as parents would say, every teenager, that's all they want.
9: Yeah.
7: Buy them stuff. But obviously, you know, that's not true. But yeah. How do you respond to a teenager where that's their love language?
9: Yeah. Well, I think this love language, gifts, can be tricky. Mm. Because there is no question about it. In our culture, teens are driven for things. And I say to the parent, if their love language is gifts, don't think that you have to give them everything they ask for. You're the parent. You give them gifts you think would be good for them. That's what God does for us. Mm. God doesn't give us everything we ask for. I'm grateful for that. He gives us what he thinks is good for us. And so don't let the teenager, you know, manipulate you and say, well, if you really love me, you know, this is my love language and you would buy me, you know, no, don't let them manipulate you. When they do that, you say, honey, I love you too much to give you that right now. I don't think you're ready for that. Maybe in another year or two, but you're not ready for that right now. And I love you too much to give that to you. Mm. So don't feel like you have to give them everything they ask for. But I do think what you want to do is find out things in which they are interested in. If they're into sports, for example, and there's some cards that they, you know, they collect cards, you keep your eye out for cards that would be interesting for them. Or whatever their interest is, you think you keep that in mind. They don't have to be expensive things. If gifts is their language, you can pick up a stone in a city parking lot and give it to a 15-year-old boy and say, hey, man, I found this today. I thought about you. Look at the colors here, man. If gifts is his language, when he's 23, you'll find that stone in his dresser drawer, and he'll remember the day you gave it to him. So it's just things that I was thinking about you, and I wanted you to have this, you know. So
8: one of our son's love language is gifts, and he remembers every single Christmas gift.
9: Yeah.
8: I don't remember anything. I don't remember what I got 2 days ago, but he remembers every gift. And as we started discovering this, he was a teenager. I think he was turning 16. Dave and I were going to be out of town for his birthday. We felt so bad. But he'd been wanting a game system, this video game system, for ages. And we had finally saved some money. We thought this is going to be the year we give him. So we had a pro athlete, because Dave was the chaplain for the Detroit Lions, who lived close to us, and we had wrapped this game system up in a nice little package, and we had Luther Ellis go to the door where CJ was in class in high school, knocked on the door and said, happy birthday, CJ, and handed him this gift in school, in class. The teacher let it happen. He will never forget because he liked gaming and he'd been waiting for a long time to get this game system. He still talks about it.
7: Yeah. Well, I mean, now at Christmas time, gifts will show up from Amazon or whatever on our front porch. And I'm like, what is this? He goes, oh, CJ already bought his Christmas present from us. So he just come to our house and we can wrap him.
8: But we still can get him things. And you're right, it could be something that's not that expensive, but something that we've watched him and we know this would be meaningful. And he's so grateful.
9: Yeah.
8: Where other kids might look at it and think, oh, thanks. But for him, it's a big deal.
9: Oh, yeah. It's huge. It's huge.
7: Well, what about, we haven't talked about acts of service. It's the only one I think we have left.
9: Yeah. Acts of service is doing something for the teenager that you know they would like for you to do. You know, we do this when they're children. You have to speak this language when they're little because they can't do anything, you know, so we do everything for them. As they get to be teenagers, we also speak this language by teaching them to do things for themselves. So you take their interest. If they're interested, for example, in cooking, then you spend time teaching them how to cook. That is a huge act of service. Hmm. Our granddaughter, at the age of 14, could cook a full meal. And from that point on, she cooked every one of her birthday cakes because she wanted to decorate it her way, you know. So teaching them to do things for themselves. Listen, I encourage parents to think in terms of, what would I like my children to be able to do by the time they're 18 years old? Because at 18, typically, they're going off to college, or they're going to join the military, or they're going to get a job, you know, we hope, going to do something. So by the time they get to be 18, what would you like for them to know how to do? And let the teenager tell you things that they would like to learn how to do. Hmm. Maybe they'd like to learn how to change a tire on a car. Well, they're not going to learn that at the university or in the military, you know? So whatever their interest is, teach them to do these things. You know, I was speaking to a group of professional football players some time ago, and around the table, it was just four or five couples, and one of them said, Dr. Chapman, you know, here's the thing. We've been thinking about what are we going to do when we age out of football, because only thing we know how to do is play football. Ever since we were kids, that's all we've known how to do. And every one of them chimed in and said the same thing. Mm-hmm. And one of them said, I'm teaching my son how to run a lawnmower because I never learned. So this language is spoken not only by doing things for the teenager, and certainly there would be things you could do for them, but also teaching them to do things that they would like to learn how to do themselves.
8: Mm. We've been around a three-year-old grandson a lot the last few days, and we both know this about him. If we have a job to do, he wants to be right with us. So we said, hey, Bryce, you want to wash the car with us? He's ecstatic.
9: Oh, yeah.
8: You know, he's helping us, and he'll say this, what else can I help you with? Mm. What else do we need to do? Do we have some jobs to do? So kind of watching that, would you say he probably has?
9: Yeah, I would guess that's his language.
8: Yeah.
9: Yeah.
8: Because Jenna, his mom, said, if I need a little time for myself, I'll say to Bryce, do you want to do the dishes? And he'll stand up there for 15 minutes doing the dishes, fully content, so happy. And so that's a really good clue. Yeah. If you find your kids loving chores around the house or helping you do the laundry, that could be maybe
9: absolutely.
8: Their love language.
9: Absolutely.
7: Listening to you talk about that inspires me. Of course, my kids are older and so are yours. But if I'm a young parent or even have kids coming into the teenage years, I should be, want to be the expert on my kids.
9: Absolutely.
7: No teacher, no friend should know them better than I do. And that's, like you said earlier, opening your eyes, watching, and then taking action based on what you see.
9: Yeah.
7: I mean, that's a great step for a parent.
9: You know, parents can learn the child's love language by the time they are 3 or 4 years old by observing their behavior. My son's love language is physical touch. When he was that age, I would come home in the afternoon. He would run to the door, grab my leg, and climb all over me. He's touching me because he wants to be touched.
7: Yeah.
9: Our daughter never did that. At that age, she would say, Daddy, come into my room. I want to show you something. She wanted quality time. Mm. She wanted my undivided attention. So it's there very early for parents of young children. The love language is there very early, and you can discover it simply by observing their behavior.
7: Well, another great day with Gary Chapman, and I guarantee it was life-changing for people.
8: Yeah, I think so. Again, his book is called Things I Wish I'd Known Before My Child Became a Teenager. So it's a great book to pick up.
7: And you can get your copy by clicking the link in the show notes. Just go to familylifetoday.com.
8: We would love to pray for you. I would personally love to pray for you. And we even have a team at Family Life that can pray for you. Just go to familylife.com/pray for me.
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3: 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And today on the podcast, they want to examine some common challenges that moms face, including depression, isolation, and identity. But before we get to the podcast, I want you to listen to this from author and speaker John Lennox. It's about how works are the fruit of our salvation.
10: When the scripture explains that salvation is by faith through grace alone,
11: and not of works, it goes on in the next breath to say that you are saved for good works, that God has planned for you to walk in them. And if we're not doing the second, then we probably have not understood the first. Because the wonderful thing about God's salvation is it doesn't depend on our merit. And I never tire of explaining that to people. They've written off Christianity. They think it's a religion. And religion for them is trying to keep the rules in the hope that God will accept you. The glorious message of Christ is that he accepts us without the merit. That we can know sitting here that he has accepted us, not because of our works or our wealth or anything else, but because Christ loved us and died for us. But now, the flip side of that is, we've been very expensive, folks. Jesus Christ gave his blood for me. And if I come out of that saying, well, it doesn't really matter now how I live, I haven't understood the gospel. So I would say that we need to get that balance and have it very carefully, because often I meet Christians who are a bit older and they've gone back into that old way of thinking, and they're actually, their Christian involvement is a way of trying to satisfy God because they're not sure that they've really got there. We've got to get clear of that. Absolutely, because that can lead to severe depression and all the rest of it. We've got to accept salvation by grace, but then we've got to say, Lord, I want to see the fruit of that salvation in my life. So to put it succinctly, works, good works, getting your wealth and your gifting involved is not the grounds of salvation, but it is the fruit of salvation, and the two belong together.
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18: 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I'm your friend Fletch. On the way at 10:30, we're going to hear from Brother Mike Fabares. 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
22: God is ultimately doing good for me. He's ultimately doing good for our family. But I'm seeing it through the lens of, this is hard. This is uncomfortable. I don't like this. I don't want to go in this direction. So I'm fighting it. I'm pouting about it. I'm having a bad attitude. God is saying, if you'll just shift your attitude, this will be so much more pleasant for you, so much more pleasant for your family. And it was just kind of an aha moment for me.
0: That's Kristen Roush describing a very common challenge that many moms face, especially in those early years of parenting. Now, maybe you're experiencing something like that right now, or you know a mom who's struggling. If so, stick with us for today's Focus on the Family with Jim Daly. We have a lot of encouragement from women who've been there and done that. And I'm John Fuller, and we're glad you've joined us.
2: John, we had a great conversation last time with our panel of moms, Kristen Roush, Ashley Duran, and our colleague, Dr. Jenny Coffey, who's a member of our counseling team. We covered a lot of ground, the chaos of motherhood, child meltdowns, the illusion of control, and how perfect families, perfect kids, and perfect moms are all impossible. It was really good stuff. And if you missed last time, get the download or watch it on YouTube or get the Focus on the Family app so you can review the great content anytime you like.
0: And the basis for the conversation last time and today is a wonderful book written by Kristen and Ashley called Mothering on Empty: How Moms Like You Found God's Joy. And with that, here's how we began part two of our conversation on today's Focus on the Family with Jim Daly.
2: You know, one of the statistics that shocked me was the amount of depression in moms of newborns and infants. It's like anywhere from 50 to 80%. Mm-hmm. That is shocking to me. I didn't realize it was that steep. Jenny, what's happening?
13: Mm-hmm. I think it's probably lack of community. I mean, I was even talking to my husband last night about just how different stages, and it really doesn't, I don't know if it gets easier through parenting. I will say like I have more acquaintances through like my kids' sports, like, right. Oh, I see these parents all the time, they're familiar, they're comfortable, but like deep friendships are just really hard no matter what stage you're in. Yeah. And so the number is surprising, but I think for a lot of people, they just kind of chug along and assume that that's normal.
2: Yeah. Ashley, I would think, especially for the new mom, your firstborn, that is a big transition socially. Because you've got, you know, you're doing probably a lot of outings with other couples that don't have kids. It's your network. And then you have a child. And socially, it's very different. It could be isolating.
4: Yeah,
2: because your friends just keep doing what they're going to do. And, you know, you really don't fit in with an infant.
4: Right? Absolutely. And like I said, for me, our son was colicky. And so we felt like we couldn't go out anywhere because he was crying all the time. And it was just like we were taking turns outside the restaurant holding the crying baby while the other one was in with the other people. And so, yeah, it definitely was kind of an adjustment and a bit isolating at first until we realized that it's okay for your baby to cry in public. And a lot of other parents understand. And that your real friends will be there for you, no matter if they're going through a different stage of life or not.
2: It sounds like the big issue there is just relax.
4: Yes.
2: This is a phase.
4: Yeah, you don't have to worry
2: so much. Emotionally worked up that it'll never be better.
4: Right. It does get better.
2: It's again, those social structures need to reconnect, and you'll find other new moms, especially again, hopefully through church.
4: Yes, I think joining a moms group was a game changer for me to hear other moms say, oh yeah, my baby does the same thing, or I didn't sleep for a certain period of time, and to see that they survived that and that they were thriving.
2: Yeah, MOPS, Moms of Preschoolers, is a great organization.
4: It was great for me.
2: Kristen, did you find that difficult, that isolation?
23: I did. And I don't know what gave me this expectation, but I thought I could just carry on with normal life after having a newborn.
2: Yeah.
23: And so
2: leave them in the baby chair.
23: Yeah.
2: I'm going out for dinner.
23: Exactly. Just strap them on and keep going. And nothing would change and everything would be the same. And again, I had to shift my expectations when that didn't happen. It's like, okay, is it something wrong with me? Am I doing this wrong? Or is this just how motherhood is? And so I think I had a very romanticized view of motherhood, and it's going to be all sunshine and rainbows, and I'm going to cuddle with my baby all the time, and they're going to wake up smiling, and you know, so when it doesn't go like that, it's kind of a shock. And so I think, going back to your question about depression, I think there could be several things going on. Either the romanticized view that's realized to not be accurate can be really hard to come to terms with, and also just really feeling like you're failing a lot of the time gets demoralizing. Mm-hmm. Like, man, can I ever get this right? Mm-hmm. And moms are just faced with that day after day after day, and they don't have those networks to be able to voice it to other people or to connect with other moms and be like, oh yeah, I also feel that way. And so you're just down on yourself constantly, and that builds over time, I think.
2: Ashley, let me ask you, describe why rest for moms is so important and how, how can moms prioritize rest? Do you know my schedule?
4: Right.
2: Just to voice it.
4: It does feel like you can't rest. It feels like you need to take care of everyone else around you.
2: There's always
4: you.
2: More to-dos than
4: yes.
2: done.
4: Mm-hmm. Yes. And when you have a baby that just needs to be fed every 2 hours or wants to only sleep when you're holding them, it can just feel like you can't take a break. But when you don't take a break and when you don't sleep, your mental health goes downhill quick. And you're not able to effectively love your family as well as you can otherwise. I remember a season where I hadn't been sleeping because my baby was awake all night. And I read the verse that says, "Come to me, you who are weary and heavy laden, and I will give you rest."
2: And every mom said, "Amen."
23: Yes, I'm weary.
4: And I realized that not only was I physically tired, I was spiritually and emotionally tired. I hadn't been taking a

0: by doing a chore, taking the kids for a weekend so the foster family can have a break. And I kept thinking, man, every family needs respite families, right? Back to your point, especially new moms. And that's where that friendship group, again, or family, mm-hmm. if you guys can structure it that way to even work it out where grandparents can take the little ones for a weekend to give you and your husband a 24-hour break, a 48-hour break, if that's doable, that's a good thing to do. Mm-hmm. A little space, a little connection time, a little rest for you. Ashley, let me ask you, you had a difficult first pregnancy.
1: I did,
0: and
1: yes.
0: In that context, describe what you went through and then help us understand kind of how that led into a faith struggle for you. What
1: sure.
0: was the difficulty?
1: Well, I had I don't know if you're familiar with hypermesis gravidarum. It's where you're throwing up all the time.
0: Through the whole nine months. So it's like the first trimester.
1: Yes, most people are better through after the first trimester, but I was throwing up 9 times a day or more for 9 months. I had to get fluids at the ER, and it was rough. I mean, driving in the car, I had to pull over and yeah. throw up in random yards. And
0: just, that's you.
1: Yeah.
0: No. Okay. No.
1: That's why I moved away.
0: That's terrible. I'm sorry. But, I mean, that's a hard way to experience a pregnancy.
1: It was
0: unusual.
1: It was very hard. I was just so sick. And then when I felt like, you know, as soon as I have the baby, it'll be better. But then I had a really traumatic birth. There was an unplanned C-section, and the pain medication, the epidural, didn't work. And so I felt the C-section operation. I passed out. I had an allergic reaction to the medications afterwards. And
0: so you were ready to roll as a
1: yes.
0: new mom.
1: Mm-hmm. It was really, really hard. And then when we left the hospital, my baby had colic and he cried all the time. He was awake all night for
0: this poor
1: every night for the first probably year of life. And I really wrestled with God on why. Why do some people have like the easiest pregnancies and they have home births with no medication
0: yeah.
1: and their babies are happy and smiling? And then this was my story. And I just kept saying, why, God? Why? I don't see any lesson that you're supposed to be teaching me here. Because, you know, you always look for the lesson. But I felt like God was telling me, you don't need to know why. You just need to be faithful to me and trust me. And the fact that it was such a hard pregnancy and birth has made mothering my son so powerful, and it makes it worth so much because it cost me so much
0: wow.
1: to get there.
0: Yeah.
1: And so if anything, I can be thankful for that, and that God has allowed, he preserved my life
2: right.
1: Through that birth mm-hmm. and allowed me the opportunity to be a mother and just to be grateful for that. And sometimes I realize that sometimes God just gives us harder assignments than he gives other people, and we can't compare to the people who seem to have it better. All we can do is just say, yes, Lord, I'm willing, and I will trust you, even though I may not understand it.
0: Sounds mm-hmm. like Paul, be content
1: yeah, right.
0: in all things.
1: Right.
3: Yeah. I remember Dina, my wife, sometimes looking at me saying, it shouldn't be this hard. I've wanted to be a mom all these years. It shouldn't be this hard.
0: Now, you had to have the golden answer as the husband.
3: The golden answer is to not answer the question.
0: Yeah, that's exactly right.
3: Obviously, some fun today with our panel of moms on Focus on the Family with Jim Daly. And I'm trusting that you're finding some fun in your motherhood journey as we have this conversation. That's why we're here, and that's why we recommend you get a copy of the book written by our guests, Ashley and Kristen, called Mothering on Empty, How Moms Like You Found God's Joy. Look for it at our website, focusonthefamily.com/broadcast.
0: Kristen, I want to ask you this because you were a business owner before being a mom, mm-hmm. and you had to make that decision. Jean was in biochemistry and teaching labs at a university when we got pregnant with Trent. So for so many young women today, that becomes such a struggle because they don't know the value of each. And man, do we as a culture put value on working outside the
1: mm-hmm.
0: home,
1: mm-hmm.
0: kind of neglecting the beauty, everything you said at the beginning, John, just how amazing motherhood is and the contribution it makes to the culture. I mean, you're thinking it's just your family, but think if we had healthier children growing up,
1: right.
0: what that next generation would look like, capable young people that aren't depressed, that don't have anxiety,
1: right.
0: because more parents were willing to be in the home at the time of being little. But describe that battle that you had and your decision to stay at home.
4: Yeah, it was a battle.
0: Yeah.
4: I wrestled a lot because I had all these different voices

0: You know, I had my own desires of wanting to apply my passions and my giftings and the things I had learned in school. I love working for myself, you know, being self-employed and being able to have the gratification of growing a business and seeing the fruit of your labor. Mm-hmm. Like, it's really rewarding. And so to set that aside is really difficult. But then you have this life, right. This eternal being that you're pouring into too, and you want to soak up every moment and you want to be present. And then you have social voices too. Like, I just kind of felt the pressure to be mom plus. Like, you need to be a mom, but you also need to be furthering your education, or you need to be a mom and you need to be working, or you need to be a mom and you need to be doing all these extracurricular activities. Like, I just kind of felt that exterior pressure on top of my own internal pressure. So it's a lot to kind of process through and figure out, okay, what are the priorities? What is God asking of me in this season? And I didn't want to listen to the Lord, to be honest. I did and I didn't. I wanted to be obedient, but I also wanted what I wanted. And so I tried to juggle both. I wanted to sort of obey God, but also keep some of what I wanted. Mm-hmm. And God was like, okay, we can play this game. God is so patient. Again, he's so patient. He lets us fumble things. He lets us make bad decisions. He lets us learn from our bad decisions. And he graciously picks us back up and goes, okay, let's do this a different way. Yeah. So it got to the point where I couldn't put off closing down my business anymore. And so the Lord just brought me to that breaking point, and he's like, okay, I'm going to close it down for you. And so he did. And it was very hard, but it was also one of the best things for my motherhood, because I could finally close that chapter and have the headspace and the energy and the presence to be there with my kids and to invest in them.
1: Which is beautiful. And I understand there's going to be some moms that are, you know, in a place they have to work, mm-hmm. or at least, you know, the budget, they feel the constraints, and so I'll have to do this. And I would suggest, you know, it's good to look at doing that for a season, but again, those early years, the more frequently that you can spend time in home mm-hmm. with those kids when they're little, the better they will be, the healthier they will be. Not to put a guilt trip on anybody, but I think that's generally the rule of thumb. It's better for you to sacrifice in that moment, and then you'll reap the rewards. Krista, I want to follow up with you. You also had postpartum experiences. And I just, for the women that have gone through that, it's not unique, but it's cloudy. Describe it.
0: No, so I definitely grew up with the idea that Christians don't, like real Christians don't deal with depression.
1: Yeah.
0: I think that was just kind of prevalent in the time that I grew up in. Yeah. And so I just, you know, being a believer in Christ and having what I considered to be a strong faith in Jesus, I was like, okay, well, then I'll never deal with depression. Right. We can check that off the list. And so I remember, you know, as part of the prep for my birth, I had to go to classes that talked about postpartum depression, and I would just kind of tune out and think about other things. And but in reality, I was really struggling. And
1: what did it look like for you? Give me the adjectives that describe that.
0: Yeah, I felt alone. Mm-hmm. I felt disinterested in the things that used to bring me joy and happiness. I felt totally overwhelmed. My sleep was all over the place. I was exhausted during the day and I couldn't sleep at night. I was struggling with anxiety. I felt a lot of emptiness. So yeah. I think those are some
1: and the key is what do you
0: things.
1: Do to cope with those things when you're feeling or despondent toward the baby?
0: Yeah.
1: Like, you know, mm-hmm.
0: And
1: I don't
0: it was really hard for me
1: this.
0: To connect with a newborn. Like, especially when they don't smile at you in those early weeks where it's just kind of like a burrito that you have to change their diaper, like, and they don't really connect with you. It's like, this is hard.
1: Yeah.
0: And so, you know, because you long to connect with your child. And so in those early weeks where they're still, you know, developing and they don't connect fully, it just feels very lonely.
1: Did you translate that into what's wrong with me? As a mom, I'm not feeling this connection. Something's wrong with me.
0: Yeah, there was a lot of shame that went with that.
1: How did that transpire then? How did you, the number of weeks or months, what did it take before you felt, okay, I've arrived?
0: Well, so in my case, it lingered for about 9 months.
1: Yeah.
0: And we had just moved to a different state, and we were getting caught up on, you know, some of the kids' doctor visits and things. So we finally got plugged into a pediatrician, and she's like, okay, well, I'm going to send you some questionnaires that you should have taken earlier, but we'll just do them now. And so I remember sitting in this new pediatrician's office, and I thought my questionnaires were done. Like, it was mostly the, are they crawling? Are they rolling over? Are they doing X, Y, and Z? And so I turned the page, and it was questions about me. It's like, oh, okay. And for whatever reason, I decided to read the questions this time. Mm-hmm. And as I went through the list, I realized, oh, wow, I'm depressed. And it was just kind of this, it was a sinking feeling and a relief at the same time to have an answer for why I was feeling all of these things.
1: Yeah.
0: And so then I had to come to terms with, well, I guess Christians can be depressed.
1: Yeah, Jenny, let me come back to you because you've seen this, I'm sure, in your practice. Mm-hmm. But the idea, first, those adjectives that help describe a woman, and you may not know. I mean, to your point, Kristen, am I postpartum? I don't know. Mm-hmm. What would that look like? And what is the help that she needs in that moment? Mm-hmm. What should she do? Mm-hmm. A new mom. Let's just assume there are new moms listening and they're where Kristen was. Yeah. I'm not feeling this connection or this bond. What's wrong with me?
2: So first of all, I think it's helpful to differentiate baby blues and postpartum depression. So postpartum depression is like an actual diagnosis and there's criteria for that. Baby blues, most people go through that. And when you think about it, you know, transparently, it's like what your body just went through, your hormones getting back into swing, all of those things, it makes total sense. There's nothing wrong with you to feel a little off. It's like, well, yeah, if you had this like massive, arguably the biggest thing you'll ever do, of course you're going to feel a little off. Postpartum depression, I tell people, if you're starting to really feel very disconnected from your baby, listless, non-motivated, in a way where I'm talking non-motivated, like I haven't showered in a week, those types of things. Those are the things I really encourage people. You tell your husband, maybe tell your mom or sisters or other trusted women in your circle and get some perspective on, and be honest in that perspective. If you're going to reach out, be honest.
1: Yeah.
2: And then really, truly, you know, this can be a little taboo, but more often than not, if it's true postpartum depression, it needs medication.
1: Yeah, that's okay.
2: Temporary medication to reset hormones.
1: Right, yeah. And is that typical, a 9 month kind of run? Is it all over the map, or within a year or so that should be taken care of and you should be in a better place?
2: I think
1: place?
2: Kristen would probably affirm that the quicker you address it, the faster it will go.
1: Yeah.
2: Probably.
1: Yeah.
2: And so if you, it's not going to just typically go on its own. So that's something to tell people. And I actually like to remind people there's a statistic that actually says if you dealt with any type of postpartum, so postpartum depression, anxiety, or OCD, because there's three, there's not just postpartum depression. If you deal with any of those in the first 2 years, it can show up for 7 years afterwards. Mm-hmm. So it's not just this like short period of when they're a year that feels like 10, right? It actually can pop back up. And more often than not, I do tell people to be aware if you have previous mental health diagnoses like depression, bipolar, major depression disorder, then it is more likely that you will struggle with postpartum. So just being aware of that,
1: right,
2: the transparency of that can help people.
1: And you know, one of the great things, if you are not sure, call us here at Focus on the Family. Mm-hmm. You can talk to someone like Jenny, who is in the counseling department. We can arrange that call and you can just talk to them about what you're experiencing as a new mom. And is this something that's normal or should I get some help? They can provide some guidance in that way. And John will give those details in a minute. Jenny, this idea of grace for oneself, it's probably one of the more difficult topics, right? It, it doesn't feel good to have grace for myself. I should be performing so I feel better about myself. But the whole prospect of grace, the whole attitude of that is it's grace.
2: Right.
1: It's not something you have to earn. It's not something you have to work toward. This is God's gift to us, his grace toward us. Why do we struggle so much extending that to ourselves?
2: Mm-hmm. I think part of it has to do with the fact that we're afraid that if we drop the bar just a little bit, then everything else will fall.
1: Hmm.
2: And that was something that I've kind of had to reevaluate the last few years for myself was, if you're juggling a ton of balls and every single ball is glass,
1: yeah,
2: then you can't let any of them drop. And yeah. the imagery I have for myself is, I bet some of these are dryer balls. Like, yeah. I bet some of them have got to be dryer balls.
1: Bouncy.
2: I was like, that's fine, you know? And so you pick the things that are like, these are more glass, these are more fragile, I care more about these things, or they're more priority to me. And then the other things where it's like, maybe the dishes don't get done today or whatever it is. Like yesterday afternoon, I'd had all day of seeing clients and meetings, and I got home and I knew I had another appointment that evening. And so I conked out on the couch for like 30 minutes. And there was part of it for me where I usually am not falling asleep, I'm resting.
1: Yeah.
2: But what that's really modeled, what I have found, and not that my kids are perfect, they give me so much grace back when I've gotten better at giving it to myself. And so modeling that to them, especially with them being older, like I'll wake up and be like, I'm sorry I laid down, guys. And I'm like, Mom, it's okay that you rested. Like, it's okay. Like, they give
1: that's great.
2: That grace. And yeah. so I found that the more I model that, because I want them to do that for themselves when they're older, the more that I try to model that, the more they give it back to me, which is like a gift that I probably tangibly couldn't have known how great that is. And then hopefully the more that they feel the permission to give it to themselves, because if it was modeled to you, if you have parents that are just doers all the time, then you're going to have children that feel like, I'm not allowed to mess up. Mm-hmm. I'm not allowed to rest. I have to be productive. I have to be doing. And really what I try to help people to realize is like, rest is productive. It's not something to put on your list,
1: yeah.
2: but it is a productive thing to do.
1: Well, but for that mom of young children, you might yeah. need to put it on the list.
2: Right. Yep.
1: Rest from 2 to 2:20.
2: Mm-hmm. Right.
1: I mean, that's not a bad idea.
2: Mm-hmm. But it's not something to achieve, I guess, is my point.
1: Good.
2: Yes. It's not something to say like, oh, I did so good at rest today. You know,
1: or more stress.
2: Right.
1: You're just laying there going, I got to rest. I got to rest.
2: Right, right.
1: It's on my checklist.
2: Right. And then, yeah. And then your brain's just going to keep you awake.
1: Right.
2: Yeah. Right.
1: Well, that is great and such a delightful conversation with our panel of moms, Ashley Duran, Christian Roosh, and Dr. Jenny Coffey. I think many families, and especially moms, have been encouraged by what we've shared these past 2 days. To follow up, get a copy of the book that Kristen and Ashley have written, published by Focus on the Family and Tyndale House. 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
5: As we wrap up Focus on the Family, we invite you to stick around a little bit longer because we've got more wonderful Bible teaching moments away with Mike Fabares out of Hebrews today. It's about walking by faith, and it's not easy. You know, it's one thing to believe that God exists, but it's quite another to follow a God that we cannot see. So thankfully, the Bible describes exactly how to live out our faith. Stay tuned for that with Mike Fabares on the way. But first, here's Brother Jeff Wickwire, The Doctrine of Balaam Compromise. This is really, really good. I encourage you to listen to this.
6: The doctrine of Balaam, therefore, is the doctrine of compromise. See, the message to Israel was, oh, intermingle with the Moabite women. It's okay. A little bit of compromise here, little bit of compromise there. It won't matter because after all, you're God's people, God's chosen. So you got grace on you. So that little compromise isn't going to hurt anything. Go ahead and
7: intermingle with the Moabite women, but God had forbidden that. And so they came under judgment. So the doctrine of Balaam was the message that a child of God can live like the world and still serve God. That's the doctrine of Balaam. Now I ask you, dear church, is that all over the church today? The doctrine of Balaam? You can have one foot in the world and one foot in the kingdom of God, and it's okay because you're under grace. Call that greasy grace. It's the false message that you as a believer in Jesus Christ can have the best of both worlds. One foot in, one foot out. You're kind of in, kind of out, kind of there, kind of not. You're in church on Sunday, the world on Monday. You can embrace other beliefs and other faiths and mingle it in with the Christian faith because no big deal, because after all, you're saved. Doctrine of Balaam encouraged Christians then in the church in Pergamos. Some were teaching this, and some are teaching it now in the Western church, in entire denominations. This doctrine slips in and infiltrates the church today. Don't be so legalistic. Don't be so serious about this thing. Live, enjoy life, party hardy. It encourages Christians to forget that they were called to separate themselves from this world. Are you with me? He said, what do you mean, Jeff? Here's what I mean. I'm in it, but I'm not of it. I'm in the world, but I'm not of it. I'm in it, but it's not my home. I've got another home. I got another kingdom. I got another king. And he wasn't voted in. And he's not a Democrat, and he's not a Republican, and he's not a libertarian. He's none of those things. No. He's a monarch. He's King of Kings. He's Lord of Lords. And so the whole message that the doctrine of Balaam brings is you can be worldly and still please God. The Bible says, leave the corruption and compromise of the world. Is that what it says? Am I reading it right? 2 Corinthians 6:17. So leave the corruption and compromise of the world. Leave it on Sunday and pick it up again on Monday. Oh, that's not what it says. I'm sorry. Leave it for how long? For good. Don't link up with those who will pollute you. Be careful who you run with. I want you all for myself. Who's talking there? God is. What does he say? I want you all for myself. You're mine. I bought you with a price. Therefore, glorify God in your body. I'll be a father to you. You'll be sons and daughters to me. So the Bible says we're to leave the corruption. So we're to come out from among them. Now, that doesn't mean you don't talk to people that aren't saved. I talk to unsaved people all the time. I have conversation. I enjoy conversing with them, but I don't go where they go on Friday nights. There's acquaintances and there's BFFs. That's best friends forever, okay? But no, the whole idea is as believers, we're called out and called in. He delivered us, Colossians 1:13. He delivered us out of the kingdom of darkness and translated us into the kingdom of God's dear Son. So he brought us out to bring us in.
5: 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Diving into the Word of God right here on The Well, the Voice of Life. Good morning. Hey, I'm your friend Fletch. 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As you do that, more terrific Bible teaching with Mike Fabares right now. 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
9: Righteousness from God comes through, here it comes, faith. Through the redemption that came by Christ Jesus, through faith in his blood. Now again, you didn't see his blood. We have to trust not only that it happened, but we transfer our trust to say that payment of his life was the freedom from my sin.

0: Walking by faith isn't easy. It's one thing to believe that God exists, but it's quite another to act on that belief and follow a God we cannot see. Thankfully, Scripture not only defines faith for us, but the Bible also provides descriptions of what confident, life-transforming trust in God looks like. Today on Focal Point, Mike Fabares turns to perhaps the greatest depiction of faith in all of the Bible. It's Hebrews chapter 11 that shows us how to cultivate the core ingredient of the Christian life.
1: Understand biblical faith. Back to Hebrews chapter 11. What we'll find in Hebrews 11, and I don't even think you need to scan your eyes through this to know, although if you start, you'll see Abel, verse 4, Enoch, verse 5, you'll see Noah and Abraham and Isaac and Jacob, you'll see Moses, you'll see the Exodus, you'll see the conquest. All these people are being praised and commended, as verse 2 says, okay, not just for some internal virtue, but for something that virtue inside had led to. It is always something that is prompting them to do something. They don't sit around and say, well, you know, in the depths of Moses' heart, man, he sure had a great and wonderful trust in God. That's not what's praised. What's praised is how the faith prompts them to action. So the kind of faith that we're looking at throughout Hebrews 11 is a confidence that leads to action. It is not enough to say, I want to build my faith in my heart. Great, let's build our faith in our spirit, in our minds. But that faith, if it's going to be commendable or praiseworthy, the kind of ambitious faith we're talking about, it must prompt to action. And in Hebrews 11, it's a real exciting, risk-oriented doing. It's a kind of, I'm willing to do something that the world may think is crazy, but I'm going to do it because I have confidence in God. This is what the ancients, we're talking about the Old Testament people, were commended for, not condemned for. This is not the condemnation, it's the commendation. The commendation of God is explained to us in verse 6. Okay? He starts with a negative statement, verse 6. Without faith, it's impossible to please God. Invert the negative to a positive statement. What can you say about faith? Faith pleases God, right? When you have faith, that is a well-pleasing thing. That's what commending someone means. Now it says this, okay? Anyone who comes to him must, and here's the first level, believe and assent to facts, like believing that he exists. And more than that, he believes that he rewards those who earnestly seek him. That pursuit of God is always, according to this, something that God rewards. Okay? We need to remember that biblical faith has its perks. And that's not just an indicative statement. That should be a motivating statement. God always is a God who rewards ambitious biblical faith. He rewards it. He rewards it even at level one. Let's jot this down, letter A. Level one, biblical faith. And that is the first step we take with biblical faith. He frees us or releases us from sin's penalty. We call that salvation. Okay? That's the first thing that happens. And that's not really the point of Hebrews 11. But before we talk about ambitious faith as it relates to all these exploits of these heroes in the Old Testament, let's at least say, hey, you know what? They all had a kind of faith in God that released them from their penalty of sin. He rewards you in that biblical faith by removing from your account the sin that should toss you away from his presence. And that's grace. But it is faith that God is saying is activating that grace, and that is the gift of God. Let me give you one passage on this. Let's turn to Romans chapter 3 for just a minute. Romans 3:21. Now a righteousness from God, and that's the real problem, is that we're sinners and we're not righteous, and therefore we've got to pay for the penalty of our sin. But the good news is there is a righteousness that comes from God, and that's what I need. I need righteousness if I'm not going to go to hell. Apart from the law, that means I'm keeping the rules. It's not based on keeping the rules. Has been made known, and it wasn't a surprise. It was to which the law and the prophets testified in the Old Testament. They knew it was coming. This righteousness from God comes through, here it comes, faith. Assenting to facts, no, more than that. A transfer of trust, a confidence in, okay? Through faith. And what do I put my confidence in if I don't want to go to hell? Here it comes. In Jesus Christ, and that's available to all who put their trust there. Okay? righteousness from God, it comes through faith in Jesus Christ to all who believe. There is no difference, by the way. And one reason is, on the sin side, there's no difference, for all have sinned and fallen short of the glory of God. And there's no difference or any kind of special treatment to anybody in Israel or outside of Israel, Greek, Gentile, doesn't matter, in the side of justification. You're also freely justified by his grace through the redemption that came by Christ Jesus. God presented him as an atoning sacrifice, or a sacrifice of atonement. And that comes to my credit through what? Here's the word. Through faith in his blood. Now again, you didn't see his blood, right? We can put up crosses all day long and nail things to it and, you know, have all kinds of pictures and Mel can make his movies and all that, but you didn't see it. And we have to trust not only that it happened, but we transfer our trust to say that payment of his life was the freedom from my sin. I'm trusting in that, because the sin that I committed, that I deserve to be punished for, as Colossians says, was nailed to his cross. And his righteous life was applied to me. That's the fundamental perk of biblical faith. And if you trust in his death, trust in his blood, trust in his life, then the Bible says, hey, atoning sacrifice. He did this, by the way. Why did he have to do that? To demonstrate his justice, because God's not good if he's not just. But he is good, and that means he has to be just. So he has to demonstrate his justice, because in the past, in his forbearance, he'd left sins committed beforehand unpunished, right? Abraham's enjoying a nice, comfortable place after he died, an experience in his spirit before he gets his body back. In his spirit, he was experiencing good things after his death. How come? Shouldn't he be in hell? Yeah, his sins hadn't been paid for, but God was showing forbearance until the sin was paid for. And it was paid for in space and time by Christ dying on a cross. He did this to demonstrate his justice at the present time, so as to be just and the one who justifies those who have, here's the bene, justification, for those who have what? Faith in Jesus. I've transferred my trust to him, not my resume, not my law keeping, not my rule keeping, but in him. Verse 27. Where then is the boasting? Can anybody do this? Look how great I am. I'm a Christian. I'm in heaven. No, you really can't boast about it. It's excluded. On what principle? Observing the law? No, I guess you could boast if you got there by observing the law, but none of us get there by observing the law. All the boasting is excluded on the principle of faith, because we all trusted and then God gave it to us. Verse 28, for we maintain that a man is justified by faith apart from observing the law. Okay? Immediate and instantaneous forgiveness based on faith. Though it's not the focus of Hebrews 11, we must assume that you have in place in your life. If you're ever going to move beyond that into real hot and on fire, ambitious faith for God, is making sure that your trust is not in your rule keeping. It's in Christ, his life, his death, his resurrection. We have to put our trust there. Your resume will not cut it with a holy God. See, and if you're going, oh, he says that all the time. I've heard this a million times. Great, your neighbors haven't heard it. They don't get it, right? They go off to Easter and they sit in churches and they think it's all about doing good things so that they can get to heaven. And the Bible says the best and most important perk, the advantage of faith, is when you put your faith in the death of Christ, you get forgiveness. Instantaneously and immediately, you get the perk of eternal life. You get to not go to hell. And that's where we should all start. And then let's move on to ambitious faith. What are some of the perks of ambitious faith? If God's going to commend it, if he's going to reward those who are acting on this kind of thing, back to Hebrews 11. What is the reward? Well, all you can do really right now is start glancing down from 3 to 5 and then 7 all the way to the end. All you can do is really glance your eyes through. We're going to be covering all kinds of rewards. All kinds of rewards. God is doing amazing things in response to people's ambitious faith. And we can divide it into two categories. Okay, we got the first one already. What are the last two? Letters B and C, if you will. There's two ways that God rewards ambitious faith. The first one is, and I'll state it in a negative, because it's really not about houses or boats or yachts or big houses on a hill or whatever. It is really about something that we don't experience. Much like salvation from sin's penalty is a great thing because of what we don't go and experience. And so is the second one. When it comes to the temporal reward of being ambitious with our faith, moving beyond the status quo, one of the greatest things is the more we move forward in ambitious faith, the more we're moving away from something called sin, right? Ambitious faith is all about sanctification. And the more I move away from sin, the less I bear the penalties and consequences of sin. Now, here's a big biblical word that's used a lot as it relates to sin. It's called corruption. And the more I move away from sin, the more I move away from sin's corruption. So let's jot it down this way, letter B. The other perk that we get with ambitious faith, biblical faith, is freedom from sin's corruption. And the more you're ambitious about your faith, to take the path less traveled, to take the high road, the narrow gate, and to say, I'm going to live with ambitious faith. The world, they don't have it, but I got it, and I want it in increasing measure. I want confidence in God that leads to godly actions. When you do more of that, you get less corruption in your life. Okay? Let me turn you to a passage, Ephesians chapter 4. Paul's talking about God, and he says, surely you heard of him and you were taught in him in accordance with the truth that is in Jesus. You know about God. Verse 22, Ephesians 4, 22. You were taught with regard to your former way of life to put off your old self, which is being corrupted by its deceitful desires. Go back to the garden with that statement, right? Oh, this will be great. Have this piece of fruit. Oh, you'll love it. It'll be wonderful. It'll be so good for you. And she goes, chomp. And then all of a sudden, ugh, look at me. I am naked and there's problems and corruption. Corruption enters the garden and she is lured into it by deceitful desires. Those deceitful desires weighed a terrible penalty on her life. And the more you engage in those deceitful desires, all it does is corrupt your life. And the more we have ambitious faith to go on a higher road, a higher plane, move higher in doing the kinds of things that Hebrews 11 people did, the more we're going to see less of that corruption in our lives. And the more you're going to see that your heart, your soul, perhaps even your body is going to experience a little bit more wholesomeness, a little bit more freedom from that. And you're going to say, wow, it feels better not doing that anymore. Yeah, it might be some residual effects, obviously, but you know what? I'm not living in that pit anymore. I'm not living with those practices anymore, those habits, that kind of stuff I would pour into my mind or my thought life. Man, it's gone. And you will sit back and count that negative deprivation of corruption as a very big positive. This whole chapter 11 is not about how to get your yacht or you know, get a bigger house. It's not about that. But it's about experiencing some of the freedom from the corruption of sin. Another passage to jot down, I won't make you turn there, is 2 Peter chapter 1, verse 4. 2 Peter 1, 4. This is a good text. He says, these great and precious promises are there so that through them we may participate in the divine nature and escape the corruption that is in the world that is caused by evil desires. No, don't be fooled. God is not mocked. A man reaps whatever he sows. And you want to live that way? You want to sow to the flesh? You will reap from the flesh. Same Greek word, corruption. That's what you'll get. So don't live that way. Isn't that why we cry out to our kids, our teens? We watch them on the precipice of sin. Just don't do that. Oh, I know you think it's fun and your friends think it's fun, but that leads to so much damage in your life. And God, your Heavenly Father, is saying the same thing to you. Stop with being allured by the world's values. Can you start working toward heaven's values? And the more you do, the more you'll see that freedom from the corruption that's in the world that's caused by all these stupid priorities. Let's hold the world's things a whole lot more loosely. It is not about chasing the Orange County dream. It is about living for the kingdom of God. And some of the present advantages, letter B, are that we escape sin's corruption. Thirdly and lastly, there's another advantage, which is really the bulk of the advantage in Hebrews 11. And that is that there are, I put it this way, several eternal bonuses. Letter C, several eternal bonuses. And I know you've heard it before in the series through Hebrews. We've talked a lot about eternal rewards. But don't sit there and write me off going, oh, I've heard that. He's going to talk about storing up treasures in heaven and not on earth and all that. You know what? There's not one day in the eternal kingdom, not one day you're going to look at me and see me there and go, you know what? I really, really am frustrated that you spent so much time talking about eternity. I wish you hadn't, you know? You are going to say, I'm so, why didn't we talk about that more? Why did we waste our time on sermons that didn't deal with investing in eternity? Because all you're going to care about 100 years from now or 10,000 years from now is how much you invested in that place, okay? There are so many eternal bonuses. In this text, we're going to see 17 different examples, and those are going to be, many of them, showing us how God is storing up for people treasure in the eternal kingdom. And again, if it's real, right? If he's wanting us to put our hope in something true and real, it will be something that should resonate not only with our hearts, but one day our eyes will see it. The new Jerusalem, we will live in it. And all that you did to take the high road and live with ambitious faith and move out from the pack and go from lukewarm to hot, everything will be rewarded in the eternal kingdom. Just remember that. Jesus said it to us because he's begging for us to get it. Please, would you please store up for yourselves treasure in heaven? Stop chasing the foolishness down here. Oh, what do? Quit our jobs? Are you roving preachers? Not saying that, right? Let's put food on the table. I'm all for that. But can we stop thinking that's what life is all about? The Bible says it's not. Your life does not consist of the abundance of your possessions. That's just temporal goosebumps, man. It has nothing to do with where you'll live or how you'll live in eternity. One last passage, Luke 19. Luke chapter 19, verse 11. While many were listening to him, he went on to tell them a parable because, this is important, he was near Jerusalem and the people thought, underline it, that the kingdom of God was going to appear at once. See, now that wasn't going to happen. Now, facets of it, phases of it, okay, he's the king in my heart, but the king is not sitting in Jerusalem ruling in a new uncursed society. That's coming. That's what the Bible promises. Our hope is in that. But in the meantime, we're going to have to live in this world system for a while and wait for his return. So he tells a story, verse 12. A man of noble birth went to a distant country to have himself appointed king and then return. Isn't that what's about to happen? Jesus is about to go, return to his father, be crowned with glory and honor, being given a name above every name by which the name of Jesus, every knee should bow. All of that. You know those passages. He's going back to the father to be crowned the king, and one day he'll come back to get his subjects. But in the meantime, that's what the parable's all about. He gives this example. So he called 10 of his servants together and he gave them 10 minas, okay? Mina is a 3-month wage. So depending on your income and a minor worker or a major, maybe middle worker, whatever, 15, let's just put it in today's terms, 15 to 20,000, let's just say 20,000 bucks, okay? Decent job, 20,000 bucks, 3 months wage. Now, he gives them 10, right? Gave them 10 minas. So you got $200,000, okay, in today's terms. And he says, take this $200,000 and put it to work, okay, until I come back. Basically, do your homework. You're going to work. You're going to invest right now, okay? But his subjects hated him and sent a delegation after him to say, we don't want this man to be our king. But he was made king, and that was the crucifixion. He was made king, however, and he returned home. Now it's time for some accounting. Then he sent for the servants whom he had given the money in order to find out what they had gained with it. And the first one said, sir, your mina has earned 10 more. So here's a guy with $200,000 in today's terms. And he now says, hey, man, I worked at this. I invested what you entrusted to me and I doubled it. Here's $400,000 from $200,000 to $400,000. Okay. Now this repeats itself. We'll just look at the first example. After he said that, verse 17, here's what the master said. Well done, my good servant, his master replied. Now, stop right there. We hear that all the time. Well done, good and faithful servant. And you kind of picture Jesus patting you on the top of your head. Good boy, good son. Oh, it was really good. That's really not the point of the parable, okay? But that's just the commendation, and it starts with that. Commendation leads to reward, and that's the part that should impress us. That's the impression of the passage. Look at how it finishes, verse 17. Because you've been trustworthy in a very small matter, you've turned 200,000 into 400,000. He says, take charge of 10 cities. What do you think cities are worth, okay? Because there's a lot of resources. There's land, there's property. I mean, there's municipalities. Think of the wealth. I mean, to be in really control of that, that's a big stewardship there. And Jesus is telling this parable to convince people that if they are invested things from God, God expects them to take that investment and turn it. And to their amazement on judgment day, God will say, great job. That was such a small thing. You know, doing your geometry homework was a small thing. Here's your corner office. Here's your giant expense account. Here's your responsibility. And they, because of their investment in a geometry class, will for them earn an eternal weight of glory, the Apostle Paul says. They will be experiencing the benefits of this forever. And if you think Mike's just harping on us to sign up for the nursery or they need helpers or somebody to paint the church, It's not about that, okay? It's about you and I getting for ourselves because it glorifies God. I mean, if you really want to be super spiritual, it brings glory to God to invest more of our lives in the eternal kingdom. And really, if there's nothing else that comes from Hebrews 11, I trust it will be an inspiration for us to put more of our heart into this thing called the Christian faith so that we might see our lives reflect more of the advantages of these people in Hebrews 11. These are heroes. And one of the reasons is they are kicking back with God's blessing and commendation and reward in a way that I just would like to have a little part of. Wouldn't you like to have a little part of it? Don't be status quo, man. We don't need to be status quo Christians, and God forbid Compass would be a status quo church. Let's go after it with ambitious faith. Let's pray. God, we need this encouragement. We need this motivation. We need you to get involved in our hearts and to press us to be more of what we need to be. God, we need to take the high road. I know that's going to mean personal sanctification. We're going to be saying no to more sin. That would be great, and we'll experience some temporal rewards for that. It'd be great not to have sin's deceitfulness corrupt our spirit, our heart, and even our bodies. But God, ultimately, it's not about that. This is just prep. It's prep for eternity. And I pray that we might be able to say, man, you know what? Our lives are more positioned to do more ambitious, risky things for the kingdom. We're out there ready to live on the edge and do something big for the glory of God. And ultimately, we know that we cannot invest too much in this. You are going to be a God that makes every step of it worthwhile. Oh, and the world may not understand, and it may be hard. And even the things that Hebrews 11 may cause us to do, to step out, maybe change careers, maybe move geographically, maybe invest in some posts for utilizing our gifts that we have. I mean, there may be some hard temporal things involved. But ultimately, God, we know that's where you want us to be. You don't want us to be fat and lazy spiritual people waving our ticket to the spiritual Disneyland in the sky going, I got mine, isn't it great? I'm a Christian, sing me another song and tell me something I already know. You want us to live on the edge with ambitious faith. So God, make that a reality for us. Motivate us, prompt us. May your spirit equip us with all that we need to be aggressive in our Christian life, knowing that radical Christianity, that ambitious faith is normative stuff. It's just what you expect from us. In Jesus' name we pray. Amen.
0: 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And you're listening to a message called Cultivating the Core Ingredient of the Christian Life. 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And if anything in today's message got you thinking about what it actually costs to trust God without reservation, these journals are a place to take that. 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He asks himself the questions most of us quietly avoid, and reading them has a way of prompting you to do the same. 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
2: Yeah, the end of Focal Point means we've got Colin Smith and Open the Bible just moments away. Today, he's teaching out of the Psalms, and we invite you to stick around for that. That's coming up right at 11, and it's about how you're feeling dry sometimes, right? And we all go through that. God feels distant. Well, now what? So join Pastor Colin as he talks about four practical ways to grow in hope. That's on the way in just a few moments. We invite you to stick around. But first, I want you to hear this from a friend of ours named Jay John. Is Christianity a crutch?
3: I gave a whole series of lectures at Oxford University. And after my final lecture, it's like I must have given about 16 lectures. And this student comes up to me and he says, I've listened to all your lectures and I've enjoyed them. I said, yeah. You know, and then he goes, this is what he said. But personally, I believe Christianity is a crutch. And I looked at him and I thought, I hope you break your legs. Random thought. And then I said to him, listen, if you broke both of your legs, would you appreciate the use of a wheelchair to get around? He says, yes, I would. I said, if you broke one leg, would you appreciate the use of crutches to get around? He says, yes, I would. I said, I'm a broken person. So are you. I've never met a person who isn't broken. And I'm so pleased I can lean on Jesus while he's putting me back together again.
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2: Hey, what a joy that we get some time together to dive into the Word of God right here on The Well, the Voice of Life. 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We're going to dive in together as he tells us to open our Bibles. Let's do that together with Colin Smith right here on The Well.
6: The erosive effects of a hostile culture, the loss of a cherished role in life and in ministry, the feeling that God is far away at the very time when you feel you need him the most. These were the experiences of David. These were the experiences of Jesus. And there may be times when they are your experience too.
7: Welcome to Open the Bible with Pastor Colin Smith. I'm Steve Hiller. Glad you're with us. And Colin, we may have people who can relate to those experiences. Maybe they're even in one of those experiences right now. How does knowing that David experienced this and Jesus experienced this help us as we experience this?
8: Well, first, just the very obvious fact that it's not unusual if the perfect Son of God should have experienced things like this, then we should not be surprised if we do as well. And then this is not the end, it's not terminal, that these are experiences in the Christian life and that those who've gone before us and our Lord himself has overcome in these experiences. And therefore, when you feel that God is far away from you, when you feel that the bottom has fallen out of your world, there is hope. There is something beyond this. And you can trust God even here. And that's the beauty of the psalm that we're looking at. We're going to see how David found his way back to hope at a time when despair seemed to be knocking at his door.
7: Well, let's look at Psalm 42 together as we continue our message called Hope in God. Here is Pastor Colin.
6: We live in a changing world. and we need the help of the unchanging God. And you know, Jesus has been there too. And for 3 years, he enjoyed all the blessings of the most marvelous ministry. "My food," he said, "is to do the will of him who sent me." In other words, Jesus found the very engagement in ministry that he was given to be nourishing to his own soul. It's a joy, it's a blessing, it's a delight, and then it's all taken away. The disciples abandon him. He's surrounded by darkness. He goes into the Garden of Gethsemane and he says, "My soul is overwhelmed with sorrow." But the biggest problem, on top of all that, was the felt distance of God. Notice what David says at the beginning of the psalm, "As a deer pants for flowing streams, so my soul pants for you, O God." My soul thirsts for God, for the living God. When shall I come and appear before God? See, David could face a hostile environment, difficult though that was. David could endure even the loss of a cherished role that he had loved. He could do these things if he felt that God was near. But you see, the problem here is that God felt far away from David just at the very moment where David felt he needed the Lord the most. There was a priest in the 16th century known as John of the Cross. And he coined a phrase that describes what David was enduring here. He called it the dark night of the soul. Isaiah knew what this was like. He says in Isaiah 45 and verse 15 to the Lord, "Truly you are a God who hides himself." You know that experience of feeling that you're just seeking God, you need his help, and you feel like he's hiding from you? Now, can this really be the experience of a godly person? Well, remember, this was the experience of our Lord Jesus himself. Jesus knew what it was to feel that the Father was far away just when he needed him the most. My God, why have you forsaken me?" Now, this psalm really helps us. It helps us not only by describing the darker experiences that may come to a Christian in the course of life, some of the harder things that we may endure in following after Christ, but it also identifies not only the experience, but the cause that may lie behind these experiences. The erosive effects of a hostile culture, the loss of a cherished role in life and in ministry, the feeling that God is far away at the very time when you feel you need him the most. These were the experiences of David. These were the experiences of Jesus. And there may be times when they are your experience too. But what I want us to see today is that despite all that David was enduring, he was moved by the Holy Spirit to write a psalm that focuses on hope. That's what this psalm is about. At the very center of it, repeated three times, as we have seen, hope in God, verse 5. Hope in God, verse 11. Hope in God, Psalm 43 and verse 5. Now, the aim of this series over these next weeks is that we will grow in hope. I want to be very practical. And so I want us to see four strategies from the psalm as to how we can grow in hope. The first of these is to speak honestly to God. Now you see how that's what David does here. Look at verse 9. I say to God, my rock, why have you forgotten me? Why do I go mourning? Because of the oppression of the enemy. Now notice that he says these things to God. You don't need to feel close to God in order to pray. You can pray, as David does here, even when you feel that God has forgotten you.

as it to the Father. The presence of God is one place where you can be absolutely safe in being yourself. There is nothing that you can tell him that he doesn't know already. He knows you completely. And therefore, there is a freedom that you have to come and to speak to God in every circumstance. And that's the first thing that David does here. That's what the psalm is. It's a prayer. It's a pouring out of his soul in the presence of God. That's the first thing, but it's not the only thing. Second, challenge yourself. If you're going to grow in hope, you need to speak honestly to God. And if you're going to grow in hope, you really need to challenge yourself. Look again at verse 5. Why are you cast down, O my soul, and why are you in turmoil within me? Now notice that in this verse, David is not speaking to God, he's speaking to himself. He's addressing his own soul. Why are you cast down, O my soul? Now, it's very important to learn to do this. Martin Lloyd-Jones, who writes so helpfully on this from Psalm 42, asks this question. Have you realized that most of your unhappiness in life is due to the fact that you are listening to yourself rather than talking to yourself? Most of your unhappiness comes from this, he says. You listen to all the thoughts and the fears, all the questions and doubts, all the forebodings that rise up from within your own soul. You listen to all that, but you don't talk to yourself. You're listening to yourself, but not talking to yourself. So understand this, that your soul will throw up all kinds of fears. There will be times when you feel dried out and downcast and forgotten. What are you to do when these times come? Well, you do what David does here. He takes himself in hand and he challenges himself. He scolds himself. If I can put it this way, he gives himself a good talking to. And this psalm gives us a marvelous model of how to do this. How to reason with yourself. Spurgeon makes this comment, David's faith reasons with his fears and his hope argues with his sorrows. Again, Lloyd-Jones says, this self of ours has got to be handled. Don't listen to him, Lloyd-Jones says. Turn on him. Speak to him, condemn him, upbraid him, exhort him, encourage him, remind him of what you know instead of placidly listening to him and allowing him to drag you down. Now, I wonder if you've experienced that. You listen sometimes to all the thoughts and all the fears and all the forebodings that are coming up from within. How am I going to manage this? And what happens is because you're listening to all this stuff that's coming up from your soul, it's dragging you down. And Dr. Lloyd-Jones is saying, instead of placidly listening to all of that stuff, here's what you do. You tell it to God, and then you challenge yourself. That's what David does here. Now, why are you cast down, O my soul? Why are you so in turmoil, disturbed within me? Put your hope in God. He's challenging himself. Now, notice how he does this. It takes us to the third strategy. Affirm what you know to be true. Hope in God. Now, this is what David says to his dried out, tearful, downcast, turmoiled, forgotten, mourning,
and oppress

0: himself. He takes his self in hand and he says to himself, hope in God. There's hope for you, he says to his own soul. And the hope for you is in God himself. The Apostle Paul says exactly the same thing in the New Testament in 1 Timothy chapter 4 and verse 10. He says, we toil and strive. And what energizes us to keep toiling and keep striving? Well, this is the reason we toil and strive, because we have set our hope on the living God. We have hope in the living God. And that's what gives us the energy to keep going and to continue to toil and continue to strive. Don't let the darkness around you dictate the conversation. Hope in God, who he is, what he has done, what he will do. David keeps reminding himself, almost drip feeding throughout the psalm, while all of these fears are coming up, they're being answered by what he says in regards to God. He's the living God, verse 2. He's the God of my life, verse 8. He's my rock, verse 8. He's my God and my salvation, verses 5 and verse 11.
1: 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It's not an instantaneous process. As we wait on God, though, what's the attitude that we should have in that time of waiting? We're going to come back and take a look at that in just a moment. 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Well, I have just a moment here. 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It's called Hike Through the Bible. 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
0: How can we grow in hope? Well, here's how David does it, and here's how we can grow in hope. You speak honestly to God. You tell him the truth about all that's coming up from within your soul. But then you take yourself in hand. You challenge yourself. And the way that you do that is that you affirm what you know to be true about God. And then one more thing. You wait expectantly on God. Look again at verse 5. Hope in God, for I shall again praise him, my salvation and my God. Now you read that verse, verse 5 of Psalm 42, and you think that would be the most marvelous ending for this psalm. But of course, it doesn't end there. Notice, you see, he makes this marvelous confession of faith, hope in God, I'm going to praise him again. And within four verses, he's saying to God, well, now, why have you forgotten me? Verse 9. It feels almost as if he's gone back to where he started. So, you see, he has to give himself another good talking to. Verse 11. Why are you cast down, O my soul? Why are you in turmoil within me? Hope in God, for I shall yet praise him, my salvation and my God. Well, you think, now that's it. That's the end of the psalm. That's the moment of triumph. except that it's not. Remember Psalm 42 and Psalm 43, almost certainly written as one composition at the beginning. And so you go forward another couple of verses into Psalm 43, and now he's asking God, why have you rejected me? Why do I go about mourning? Because of the oppression of my enemy. So he has to take himself in hand again. Chapter 43 and verse 5. Why are you cast down, O my soul? And why are you in turmoil within me? Hope in God. Hope in God. For I shall again praise him, my salvation and my God. Now thank God this is in the Bible, because you know what this is like as I do. You struggle to deal with something that has really hurt you. And you think you've got over it. I've been able to forgive. And then the resentment comes back and you wonder if you've really made any progress. You think you've come to terms with a great loss in your life. I'm beginning to find my way now. But then you find that you're thrown back into turmoil all over again, and you say, you know, I just seem to be right back where I started. You think that you've dealt with these fears, but you find that you still have a battle on your hands. And you say, will I ever be done with this? I don't seem to be making any progress at all. Now, when you read these Psalms, it does seem like they're going round in circles. And indeed, when you face great darkness, that is exactly what it is like. You think you've won through, and then you find yourself back in the thick of the battle all over again. And you may well feel, well, am I really getting anywhere? I just don't seem to be making any progress. I'm just going round in circles. Let me give you a picture to encourage you. Imagine a steep mountain and a long winding road that goes all the way around the bottom, and then gradually, as it circles the mountain, works its way up towards the summit. You travel on the road, and as you're driving round the mountain, you keep seeing the same view. First, you're seeing the view looking north, then you're seeing the view looking west, then you're seeing the view looking south, then you're seeing the view looking east, and then you're back to the same old view looking north again. And the kids are in the back of the car and they're saying, we've seen this before. We're just going round in circles. And of course, that is true. But at the same time, you are getting higher. And if you keep going, you will reach the top of the mountain. I shall again praise him, my salvation and my God. So let this psalm be an encouragement to you. Some victories take longer than others. And the whole point of this psalm, surely, is that David keeps on seeking the Lord, even when he seems far away. He keeps on challenging himself because he needs it. He keeps affirming what he knows to be true. There's hope for you in God. And he keeps anticipating the deliverance that will one day be his. I shall again praise him. And he wins through because he does not give up. I shall again praise him, my salvation and my God. The lips that once said, God has forgotten me, will say, God has delivered me because he's my God and he's my salvation.
1: 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Maybe as you've been listening to Open the Bible, you've realized that you don't know God the way that Pastor Colin's been talking about, but you'd like to know more about knowing God. You've got some questions. You'd like someone to talk with you about that, maybe even pray with you, and then introduce you to Jesus. I hope you'll contact us here at Open the Bible. 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And Colin, why did you write this book?
0: Well, Grow in Hope is the second of three books that we are putting out from Open the Bible this year. 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And the reason for all three is that, as Paul says in 1 Corinthians in chapter 13, everything else will pass away. I mean, that's quite a statement, isn't it? Everything else will pass away, but these things will remain: faith, hope, and love. So these are things of supreme importance. I'm absolutely persuaded that our greatest need is to have a stronger faith, to have a more certain hope, and to be renewed in a resilient kind of love. You know, if that happens in the lives of Christian believers, some very, very good things will follow.
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2: And we encourage you to stick around a little longer as we wrap up Open the Bible. Jeff Wickwire's Hardwired is coming up. And he said in his adult life, he's learned to be grateful for the discipline he received, not just from his parents, but from other leaders and mentors who were placed over him. He said he didn't enjoy being disciplined, even when he knew he had done something wrong. That discipline made him into a better person today. So stay tuned as we really dive into that together on the way in a few moments. But first, here's pastor friend J.D. Greer reminding us that Jesus is better than Moses. This is a great story.
3: Like Moses, Jesus was a Jew. Like Moses, Jesus was born during a time when Israel was oppressed. Like Moses, when Jesus was born, a local leader tried to kill all the Hebrew boys. In Moses' case, it was Pharaoh. In Jesus' case, it was Herod. Like Moses, Jesus chose to leave his royal family to identify with his people. Like Moses, Jesus spent time in the wilderness before his ministry began. For Moses, it was 40 years. For Jesus, it was 40 days. Like Moses, Jesus delivered his people from great danger. When Israel stood between a gigantic body of water and an angry Egyptian army behind them that threatened to destroy them, Moses stretched out his hands and made a safe passage through the Red Sea. When we were pinned between the sea of our sin and the wrath of God that was coming to destroy us, Jesus stretched out his hands and made a safe passage through the waters of God's judgment. Like Moses, Jesus gave a law. Except Moses gave his law from Mount Sinai with the warning, if you do this consistently, you'll live, but if you disobey it, you'll die. Jesus' law, by contrast, was given from a mountain. It was called the Sermon on the Mount. But he told his people, you can never keep this law, so I'll keep it for you, and then I'll suffer the penalty for you breaking it, and then I'll give you the power to keep it by keeping it in you. Moses told them to sacrifice a lamb at Passover and put the blood on the doorpost of their home so that the death angel would pass over their home. Jesus sacrificed himself and put his blood on the doorposts of our heart so that the wrath of God would pass over us. Moses had them bring a lamb each year as a substitutionary sacrifice to atone for their sin. Jesus gave himself as that substitutionary lamb whose blood once and for all satisfied the penalty against our sin. Jesus was the scapegoat sent into the wilderness, bearing our guilt on his head. He was the bronze serpent lifted up so we could be healed, the rock struck by the anger of God so that we could drink of the water of life, the manna that dropped from heaven so that we could be filled with the bread of life. Everything that Moses gave in shadow, Jesus fulfilled in substance. And unlike Moses, Jesus' blood actually cleanses us so that we can be safe again in God's presence. Moses left the curtain in place. Jesus tore it in two. Every religion leaves the curtain in place. No religion has yet figured out how to tear the curtain between us and God. Most importantly, unlike Moses, this new prophet never grows weary with us, and he never falters in obedience. He lived without sin. There was no guile or deceit that was ever found in his mouth. Jesus did not get mad and strike the rock in frustration like Moses did. In love, he took the stroke of justice so that we could escape it. Jesus is the truer and better Moses. He's going that came. He was like Moses, but he was better than Moses. And he gives us what Moses could never give us, what no law could ever give us.
2: 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As you do that, we've got more wonderful Bible teaching with Jeff Wickwire right now. Let's dive in.
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5: As the parents are raising this child and training him, they discipline him to do right and to shun what is wrong. They discipline and they scourge every son and daughter, but they discipline him. They discipline every child by training. They train up a child in the way that he should go. And when he's old, he won't depart from it. They train a child. That's the word discipline. So that that child matures and is able to handle life.
6: In my adult life, I've learned to be grateful for the discipline I received, not just from my parents, but from other leaders and mentors that were placed over me. While I may not have enjoyed being disciplined, even when I knew I had done something wrong, that discipline made me into a better person today. Pastor Jeff reminds us today that the Lord also subjects us to discipline, because the constant refinement that takes place in our souls will make us into better reflections of Christ in this world. Now, let's join Pastor Jeff in the book of Hebrews, chapter 12, as he continues his message, Surrounded by Witnesses.
5: So again and again, we Christians are exhorted to lay aside or cast away those things that both defile and hinder our walk. Now, having cast off weights and sins, the writer next addresses in verse 2 the focus we should have. He said, fixing our eyes on Jesus, looking unto Jesus, the author and the perfecter of faith, who for the joy set before him endured the cross, despising the shame, and has sat down at the right hand of the throne of God. So that word looking, or the phrase fixing our eyes, means in the original language, it means to look away from all else in order to fully focus on just one thing. It implies the concentration of a wandering gaze into a single direction. It's talking about having a laser-like focus on Jesus Christ. You know, I was thinking about this, and I was thinking of Elijah and Elisha. And you'll remember the dynamic duo. I love the stories of Elijah and his protege, Elisha. And when it came time for Elijah to be taken up into heaven in the fiery chariots and all of that, he asked Elisha, "What do you want me to do for you?" And Elisha said, "I want a double portion of your spirit." And Elijah said, "You've asked for a hard thing." But he said, "Here's the stipulation. If you are looking at me when I am taken up, you will have what you have asked for. And I've often thought some days passed after he said this, and I've tried to picture Elisha walking with Elijah and how, man, he never took his eyes off him. Because at any time, the Lord could have come back and the Lord could have taken him up into heaven in the burning chariots of fire. And so Elijah had said to him, if you're looking, if you're watching, if your eye is on me when I'm taken up, then you will have a double portion of my spirit. I imagine Elisha sleeping with one eye open on Elijah, because no one knew when he was going to be taken up. And sure enough, when Elijah was finally taken up, Elisha was looking at him, and Elisha began to yell out, the chariots of fire, my father, the chariots of fire. And he was letting him know, I'm watching you, I see you. And when Elijah had disappeared into heaven, suddenly a speck appeared that got larger and larger and dropped out of heaven and came slamming into the earth right in front of the wide-eyed Elisha. And it was the mantle of Elijah. And he picked it up and he walked to the river. And he said, where is the Lord God of Elijah? And he struck the river and it parted just like it had for the mighty prophet Elijah. And here's my point. The same way Elisha was watching Elijah with an eye peeled on him at all times, it says we're to look unto Jesus, because that's where our mantle comes from. It comes from looking unto Jesus. That's where the victory is, looking unto Jesus. That's where the worries and cares of this world don't get a hook in us, as long as we're looking unto Jesus. The Christian is to keep his eyes, her eyes, on Jesus at all times, in all places. The eye of faith always turned upward. That's why I believe it's best to get with God first thing in the morning, because you really kind of set your spiritual gaze first thing in the morning for the rest of the day. So the writer goes on to assure us after telling us, lay aside every weight, lay aside every sin, keep your eyes on Jesus. And then he says, here's why, because he's the one that authored our faith and he's the one that's going to perfect it. Thank God that he that has begun a good work in you is going to complete it till the day of Jesus Christ. And then next, if you look at verse 3, he turns our thoughts to what Jesus suffered. Let's look at it. Look at verse 3 in Hebrews chapter 12. For consider him who has endured such hostility by sinners against himself, so that you will not grow weary and lose heart or faint. You have not yet resisted to the point of shedding blood in your striving against sin. Now think about that. He's saying, I want you to consider Jesus, who was beaten, abused, whipped, shed blood, crucified on the cross, spilled his innocent blood on our behalf. I want you to think about it. I want you to roll that over in your head and consider that even though you're suffering from persecution, and even though you're having to pay a price for your confession of faith, you have not gone through what Jesus went through. And he's saying, I want you to be strengthened by his example. You know, very few of us in America have ever shed blood for the testimony of Jesus Christ. They do all the time in other parts of the world. Somebody is probably being martyred, no doubt, right now. But in America, we haven't shed blood, not really. We've been ostracized, mocked, ridiculed, that kind of thing. But we haven't gone through near what Jesus did or the early apostles and disciples. But he's saying, in light of that, be encouraged. Be encouraged. Don't faint. Don't give up. Don't regret your confession of faith. And next, now he segues into the whole subject of God's discipline of you and me. And what he's going to do, and I want you to catch this, what he's going to do, these people were under persecution. They were losing jobs. They were losing their homes. We've already read in Hebrews how their goods had been plundered. Roman soldiers had gone in and taken their belongings. Some of them had been martyred. Some of them were missing a loved one because they had paid the ultimate price for their faith. So these Jewish Christians that the writer is addressing are in the red hot oven of hot persecution for the cause of Christ. And what he's going to do is he's going to say, God is using this persecution to discipline you. And when I say discipline, I mean train you. So what we're about to see is, in the midst of all of the trouble they're going through and all the high price they're paying for their faith, God is weaving his golden scarlet thread of grace through all of their trouble, and God is working in it to train them and mature them and work it for their good. And that's what he does with all of our suffering. All the suffering we go through daily, crucifying the flesh, walking in the Spirit, saying no to the world, saying yes to Christ, having some people reject us because of our faith. All the suffering we experience, God is working it for our good, and he's training us and he's disciplining us. So with that in mind, look at verse 5, chapter 12, and let's read. And you have forgotten the exhortation which is addressed to you as sons. My son, do not regard lightly the discipline of the Lord, nor faint when you are reproved by him. For those whom the Lord loves, he disciplines, and he scourges every son whom he receives. Now, the writer here is quoting Proverbs chapter 3, verses 11 and 12, direct quote from Solomon. And Solomon is writing as a father to a son. And so what the writer of Hebrews is saying to his readers is, have you forgotten those verses? Because the Jewish people were very, very familiar with Solomon's writings and with the book of Proverbs. So he's saying to them, have you forgotten what Solomon wrote by the Holy Spirit? That God disciplines every son he receives, and he scourges every child of his every time. So he's saying, have you forgotten that? And he's saying, in the midst of your suffering through persecution, have you forgotten those verses? He's lovingly reminding them that afflictions are designed on the part of God to bring positive results in the lives of his people. Remember that. We don't like to hear it. I don't like to hear it. But one of the signs of God's genuine love for you and me is his discipline of us. He disciplines and scourges every son and daughter he receives. So if you're a child of God, if you're a blood-bought, spirit-filled child of God, if you know you're going to heaven because Jesus Christ has come into your heart, then you're a child of God. And if you're a child of God, listen carefully to me, you are going to be disciplined by God and you are going to be scourged by God. That's what he says. That's the clear teaching of Scripture. Let's talk about the two things, discipline and scourging. Now, discipline is from a Greek word called paiduo. And I know that's Greek to you, but it's paiduo. And paiduo is used to describe the strict training of a child as the parents are raising this child and training him. They discipline him to do right and to shun what is wrong. They discipline and they scourge every son and daughter, but they discipline him. They discipline every child by training. They train up a child in the way that he should go. And when he's old, he won't depart from it. They train a child. That's the word discipline. So that that child matures and is able to handle life and able to be a productive contributor to society. So every child born to decent parents is trained, disciplined from early on. And he's telling us that's exactly what God does. The minute we are born again and we are little children of God, God begins to discipline and train us. Now, let me ask you, are the trials that God has allowed into your life and mine, are they part of our divine training? Are they part of your divine training? Have you ever stopped to think that some of the trials you're experiencing right now may have even been sent by God, at the very least allowed by God? Why? Why doesn't he protect us from every trial? Because he uses trials to discipline and train us into maturity, just like a parent disciplines and trains a child. Let me ask another question. Are we resenting what God has allowed into our life? Are we even rebuking what God's allowed into our life? You know, sometimes we rebuke the devil, and it's not the devil, it's God. God has allowed it into our life to train us. Or here's another question. Are we embracing it? The training of God, the discipline of God, the trials God has allowed into our life to teach us and train us, teach us how to walk by faith, teach us how to get into the Word of God, teach us how to trust Him, teach us how to walk with Him, teach us how to forgive other people. Are we allowing God to train us? Are we embracing it? That's what the writer of Hebrews is asking these Jewish believers. And then he says, not only does God discipline us, but God scourges every son he received. I don't like that word, but it's there. Another translation puts it like this: for whom the Lord loves, he chastens, and he whips every son whom he receives. Now, scourging is the most severe form of God's discipline. It will, figuratively speaking, this is what the Greek word means. Figuratively speaking, it draws blood. Scourging draws blood. Figuratively speaking, it's the toughest form of God's discipline. Now, let me give you an example. When I was in school, most of you know my testimony. I was in a lot of trouble as a kid, and I fully, vividly remember getting into trouble all the time in school. And so they would discipline me. And one of the things that they would discipline me with was sending me to study hall and making me stay after school. And I hated that because I hated school and I wanted to get out as soon as I could. But when I got in trouble in school and got sent to the office, then the principal would say, okay, Jeff, I'm going to have to discipline you. And he would say, I want you staying after school in study hall, and I want you to study this, that, and the other. And that was a form of discipline. Now, if discipline, the study hall kind of discipline, didn't work, oh, I so remember being sent to the office yet again and hearing the principal open up the drawer and hearing the sound of that wooden paddle be pulled out of the drawer. Now, this was back in the days when a principal could discipline a child with the board, and I remember it so well. It was wrapped with tape and it had holes in it. And what that was I went from discipline to scourging, and I remember it very well. Now, I didn't draw blood, but I would have told you it probably did. But that's what he's saying. When God disciplines you and me, we need to pay attention. When he says, don't go there, don't do this, don't do that, do this, do that, walk here, walk there, don't walk there, don't walk over there, don't run with them, don't run with that kind of person, but run with this kind of people, don't involve yourself in this and that, and we disobey, then God disciplines. We lose our peace. We feel convicted. We know that we need to repent. That's the discipline of God. The Holy Ghost inside of us disciplines us. And guess what? If we ignore that and we don't listen to God and we stiffen our neck and we continue in our disobedience, then God has scourging. God has a paddle. And it can be, listen, different strokes for different folks. But let me tell you, when God brings that scourging into your life, you don't have to ask somebody if you're being scourged. You know you're being scourged because it hurts. Like scourging is designed to hurt, and we get right back into the will of God. That pain gets us back into the will of God. So here's what the writer is saying. He's urging us, rather than fainting under prolonged trials and prolonged training at the hands of God, bear under it patiently, knowing this: God is working it for your and my good. Amen. Now let's read on, beginning with verse 7. Look at verse 7, chapter 12 of Hebrews. He's going to talk more about discipline. It is for discipline that you endure. You endure so you can be trained. God deals with you as with sons. For what son is there whom his father does not discipline? But if you're without discipline, of which all have become partakers, how many have become partakers? All Christians are partakers of God's discipline. He says that if you're not experiencing that, then you're illegitimate children and you're not sons. You're not born again. Because if you're born again, you're going to experience the discipline and training of God. Verse 9, furthermore, we had earthly fathers to discipline us, and we respected them. Shall we not much rather be subject to the Father of spirits and live? For they disciplined us for a short time as seemed best to them, but he, that is God, disciplines us for our good. Now, look what the good is, so that we may share his holiness. That's why God disciplines. So verse 10 has given us the first key reason that God disciplines all of his children, that we might share in his holiness. Remember when David said, before I was afflicted, I went astray. But now that I've been afflicted, I keep your word. Before I was afflicted, I drifted. But now that I've been afflicted, I keep your word. See, when we go through trials that hurt, when we suffer, when we go through some pain, what does it do? It drives us to the Word of God. It drives us into closer obedience than we would normally exercise. And that's what he's saying. God disciplines us so that we will seek him, call out on him, draw near to him, open up his Word, get close. Before I was afflicted, I drifted. But now that I've been afflicted, I am sharing in his holiness on a level I wouldn't have before. Now, look at verse 11. All discipline for the moment seems to not be joyful, but sorrowful indeed. Yet to those who have been trained by God's discipline, afterwards it yields. Here's a second reason God disciplines. Afterward, it yields the peaceable fruit of righteousness. Now, I love the word afterwards. He said afterwards. That tells me trials don't last, but God's grace and mercy do. Afterward, when the trial is over, there is an afterward. And this verse gives us that second key reason. Afterwards, we notice in our own life that we have brought forth a peaceable fruit of righteousness. One commentator says, the peaceable fruit of righteousness is a righteous compliance with the whole will of God and a purging out of all sin, afterward filling the soul with joy and with peace. So God's discipline brings us more in line with being submitted to the will of God. And after the trial is over, we have sought him and the training has come to a close for now, we experience peace. We experience joy. It's the peaceable fruit of righteous living. God has cleansed us. God has purified us and brought us to a greater dependence on him. And that all happens by his training. So in light of this truth, the writer next encourages us in verse 12 and 13. Listen carefully, because some of you need to hear this. I need to hear this. He says, therefore, in light of the fact that you know God's discipline is training you and it's going to bring about great fruit and holiness in your life and make you more like Jesus, therefore, strengthen the hands that are weak and the knees that are feeble, and make straight paths for your feet, so that the limb which is lame may not be put out of joint, but let it rather be healed. So he's telling us now how to respond to God's discipline. How do you respond? Don't faint. Don't give up. Don't put up the white flag. Don't walk away. Don't be discouraged, but stay with it and make straight paths for your feet. Now, you'll recall that in verse 1 that we read just a little while ago, chapter 12, verse 1, you'll recall that the writer tells us we have been placed in a race. We are running a race, and we're to lay aside every weight and every sin. And we're to focus fully on Jesus as we run that race. And now in verse 12, the runner who's running the race is about to faint. His hands and knees are weak. He's pictured with drooping hands and knees that are tottering and shaking. It's a picture of somebody that's just about to quit running, even walking, and sit down and give up and put up the white flag and no longer continue. He can hardly walk, much less run. So the apostle's advice for this Christian is, hey, straighten up, stand up, and mark out a spiritual straight path of obedience to God. He's saying, listen, it's not time to faint. It's not time to give up. Trying times are the worst times to quit trying. He's saying, stand up, strengthen yourself in God. Remember when it says that David encouraged himself and the Lord is God? Sometimes, folks, we've got to get down with the Word of God, look at the promises of God, dig deep in the Scriptures of God, and look up at Jesus and encourage ourselves in the Lord our God and stand back up. He says, make a straight path for your feet. Don't look to the right, as the writer of Proverbs said in Proverbs 4. Turn not to the right nor to the left, but set a straight path for your feet. Set your eyes looking right ahead. And don't quit now. Don't give up now. Don't give up the ghost now.
6: 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But until it's tested in a real-world environment, they can't be certain of how everything will hold up. 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Here's some more information about Hardwired.
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2: 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Hey, I am your friend Fletch. 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We've got Daryl Jones in Point coming up in just a few moments as he points us to the Word of God, where Jesus is the point, and we invite you to stay tuned for that coming up just a few moments away. But first, here's Brother John Monroe reminding us about our identity in Christ. Brother John.
8: Once you lived in Adam, and let's face it, you enjoyed some of these sins. And from time to time, Satan whispers in your ear and tries to get you to go back to that old lifestyle. Doesn't he do that? Paul is saying, don't go back. You're under a different master. You've been transferred from the kingdom of darkness into the kingdom of God's beloved Son. Things are different now. You are in Christ. You are under His reign. Why would you go back to the old master, the old tyranny? If you die to sin, how can you continue to live in it? Sin, as it were, has been unplugged in your life. Don't plug it back in. You're dead to sin and alive to God in Christ Jesus. Believe it. Act on it. You're united with Christ in His death, in His burial, in His glorious resurrection. This is your identity. Never forget it. Live it. 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
16: 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Will you pray with me? 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Your kingdom come, your will be done on earth as it is in heaven. 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
2: Amen. Barbara, thank you for leading us in prayer this afternoon. And hey, I'm your friend Fletch, always thankful for you that we get to spend some time together diving into the Word of God. At 12:30, we're going to hear from Brother Erwin Lutzer, who brings us Running to Win. But right now, we're going to kick off this beautiful noon hour with Daryl Jones. It's Point right here on The Well.
17: 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Our goal at Point Ministries is to point you to the Word of God, where Jesus is the point. Today's message is from the series, Ordinary People, Extraordinary Experiences, where Dr. Jones teaches how God uses everyday normal people to accomplish amazing things for the kingdom of God. 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
18: Today we're going to talk about being pointed in the right direction. But I'm going to talk about a specific way of being pointed in the right direction. Today's title in this sermon series of Ordinary People, Extraordinary Experiences. Today's title is Zeal in the Right Direction. And we're going to look at a New Testament character that had a lot of zeal, but wasn't always pointed in the right direction. We're going to look at somebody that many times was overzealous, that would put his foot in his mouth, that would get to talking crazy and would over and over and over need correction, and yet did not lose his zeal. And you may have picked up on it. Yes, I'm talking about the Apostle Peter. And I want us to start off by looking at how we are introduced to Peter. And what's interesting is, like many of us, Peter is introduced to Jesus by his brother. Yep, his brother Andrew. And I want us to look at this in John chapter 1, in John's Gospel, chapter 1, starting in verse 35. We're going to read just a few verses. And I want you to see this introduction. Verse 35, it says, "The next day, John was standing with two of his disciples. When he saw Jesus passing by, he said, 'Look, the Lamb of God.' The two disciples heard him say this and followed Jesus. When Jesus turned and noticed them following him, he asked them, What are you looking for? They said to him, Rabbi, which means teacher, where are you staying? Come and you'll see, he replied. So they went and saw where he was staying, and they stayed with him that day. It was about 4 in the afternoon. Andrew, Simon Peter's brother, was one of the two who heard John and followed him. He first found his own brother Simon and told him, we have found the Messiah, which is translated the Christ. And he brought Simon to Jesus. When Jesus saw him, he said, you are Simon, son of John. You will be called Cephas, which is translated Peter. Now, what's interesting here is Peter's just rolled up on Jesus, and Jesus is like, hey, your name's Simon. Your daddy's name is John. But what you will be called Cephas. Jesus is speaking over Peter's life before Peter don't even know what's going on. But Peter has been placed upon him a call by Jesus of what his future is to be, and he has no idea what that's going to be. Now, I want you to grasp that. I want you to put that in your back pocket, because I want you to understand something about how Jesus works. Jesus has things in his mind in store for us that we have no idea what the future holds. Simon Peter, Cephas, has no idea. All he knows, he's rolled up on the guy whom his brother has told him is the Messiah. And we're going to find even incorrect expectations of what that even meant, that Jesus was Messiah, based off of what Jesus came to do and what they were expecting him to do during that earthly ministry. And all he knows is his name been changed right on the start, and he has no idea what that means. Family, I want you to be excited, because like Cephas, like Peter, a lot of us were introduced to Jesus by a loved one. And I love this. I want you to see this pattern. I've talked about this over and over and over, this pattern of how God uses his people to bring others to knowing the Lord. And Andrew has spent this time with Jesus, and now he's running to tell his brother. And I want you to have that same zeal, even like Andrew did, that when you get to meet Jesus and know Jesus, go get your loved ones and introduce them. And when Peter rose up, he has something placed on him, and he has no idea the gravity that this holds. Now, one of the things we find out about Peter is that, when I talked about Peter's an ordinary dude, like Peter is a married fisherman. Now, what's interesting about this too, he's married, he's a fisherman, and he's partnered with the Sons of Zebedee Fishing Company. You know, I call it like that. But he's partnered with James and John, who also become disciples, who also become apostles. We know them as the Sons of Thunder. They're the Sons of Thunder. They bring it. But he's a fisherman. He's a married guy living up in Galilee, working on the Sea of Galilee. And he meets Jesus, and his life is transformed to the point that as he's rolling with Jesus, he end up being called and known to be an apostle. Now, why do I say that? Because as he's introduced, he's not yet a follower. He just introduced. It's not until later, and when we see in the other synoptic gospels, sometimes we think like when Jesus came and called them and said, follow me, they immediately dropped everything and followed him. It's like, man, were they like zombies? Were they like in a trance? But we see he's already been introduced to Jesus in John chapter 1, which now makes this Luke 5 passage very important for us to understand when we talk about Peter being committed to Christ. Now, when I say committed, I want you to understand what I mean by that. Committed means a voluntary intellectual decision, meaning he has committed himself to following Jesus. He has no idea what the future holds, but he engages Jesus in a certain way that, without a shadow of a doubt, whatever life brings, he's committed to continue with Jesus. As we look at this call to follow Jesus, I want you to see Peter's interaction and why this commitment carries such confidence. In Luke chapter 5, when Jesus called Simon, And those disciples to follow and says, you're going to be catchers of men. And they left everything. Their confidence was built up because they had experienced Jesus in a way that they said, if he can do that, then we know we will lack nothing as long as we're with him. Now, I want you to understand the transition that happened there, though, because Peter's already met him. Peter's already running to Jesus and found out, okay, this is the Messiah. Jesus has changed his name. He don't quite know what that means. And the next time we see him with Jesus, Jesus is teaching. He's teaching the word of God. He's getting in boats, and then he's giving fishing instructions.

0: much more. He's committed. He's committed himself. And as he's following, Jesus names him one of the 12. He even becomes to be known as one of the big three. They talk about the big three in basketball. No, there's the big three, even amongst the 12, the apostles. And he's walking with Jesus. But what's interesting in his commitment with walking with Jesus, and please, I want you, don't miss this. He's committed to follow Jesus, and he's left his whole life behind to follow Jesus. He has subjected himself fully to what the Lord has and not relying on anything from his background. And he finds himself like many of us. There's a rocky road to this relationship with Jesus. There's a rocky road when it comes to following Jesus. Why do I say that? Because it's not as smooth as we always may hope. And one of the biggest problems with us in Christianity is that we've listened to so many voices. We've listened to so many people that have erroneously told us that commit your life to Jesus, it's all going to be all good. You're going to be rich. All your debt going to be gone. Everybody's going to love you. And even if it's not said quite like that, we have sold this lie from the enemy so that we can get discouraged and turn from following Jesus. With this walk with Jesus, we find ourselves just like Simon Peter, just like Cephas, where it's this rocky road. Life like that sometimes can be what it feels like to follow Jesus, because we think it's just going to be smooth sailing, but oftentimes what makes the walk rocky is our false expectations of what Messiah should be doing. And Peter experienced this over and over and over. He continued to be zealous. He continued to keep that zeal even when he was wrong. And it was a lot of misunderstanding when it came to Jesus's earthly ministry. A lot of misunderstanding, but Peter continued to grow in his understanding. Even in misunderstanding Jesus' earthly ministry, it was used by Jesus so that he may grow in understanding, because Jesus already had a plan in a way he was going to be using Peter that Peter didn't even know. Why do I say this? Because all of us are in seasons of development of where Christ is using us. As followers of Christ, he's using us, but also we have things that we will accomplish that we don't quite know what they are. And I say that because this is what's important about this. When he said he grew in understanding, we saw that he was called, but then soon after, you know, him walking with Jesus, his wife's mother gets sick. Jesus goes in, heals her. She pops right back up, starts serving everybody. They're like, whoa, he's experienced his power. A little later, they experience Jesus walking on water. In his zeal, he's like, man, the Lord is off the chain. Remember, I saw him with that catch of fish. I know what he's capable of. Lord, if that's you, bid me to come out to the water, to come out to you.
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0: Jesus said, come on. Peter started walking on water. Two people in all of human history walked on water. Jesus the Christ and Simon Peter. He was walking, but then what happened? He saw the storm. The winds distracted him from focusing on Jesus, and he began to sink. He learned something. Focus on Jesus, you'll do things that you never imagined. Get distracted, you sink. He learned something else. He said, save me. Jesus reached in, pulled him out, put him back in the boat. He learned when you call on Jesus,

0: Jesus saves. When you're sinking and you've gotten distracted and you've lost faith, call on Jesus. He experienced Jesus in a major way. He knew what Jesus was capable of, but then he got distracted. And then a little later, after experiencing all that Christ was doing, the teaching, the miracles, Jesus even sent them out. They're doing miracles. They're casting out demons. They're doing all this. And then Jesus is like, who do people say that I am? And then Peter responds, and I want you to see this. I want you to go to Matthew chapter 16. Peter's faith is going from the next level to the next level. He's learning what Jesus is and who Jesus is and experiencing Jesus. And now the Father has revealed to him, this is the Christ. And yet we find in the very next verses his big misunderstanding. It's like, whoa, hold up. He went from saying, you are the Christ. You are the promised Messiah. You're the one we've been waiting on. And then as Jesus unpacks what his mission is on the earth, Peter got to correct Jesus. He's like, no, you mistaken. Yeah, you're the Messiah, but you don't really know what the plan is. And what you're talking about, no. We will never let that happen to you. You will not be killed like you're talking about. And Jesus' response, I don't want you to miss. He says, get behind me, Satan. That attitude was at the core, an attitude that is an enemy to the plans of God. And he says, your thinking is under the influence of Satan. And he says, you are not carrying God's concerns. You got human concerns. So you're trying to protect me. You're not understanding God's program here. You're not understanding what Messiah came to do. And I want you to see this. This is that rocky road I talked about. He's driving and it seems smooth. You're the Christ. You're the one we've been waiting on. You're not just one of the prophets. You're the Messiah. But hold on. We're not going to. No. You're not going to be killed. Is this kill and raise on the third day? What you talking about? No. Jesus has to correct him. We've seen this over and over in his life. Right after this, there's the transfiguration and he's all excited. We need to build some tabernacles in honor of Moses and Elijah. And Jesus is like, no, man, you're missing it. No. Went in the Garden of Gethsemane and Jesus is praying and he's like, look, I need y'all to stay and pray. They falling asleep. They with him, but they're not quite with him. And then when they come to seize him, when Judas has betrayed him, they come to seize Jesus. Peter, ride or die, he pulls out a sword, chops off one of the guy's ears. And Jesus, again, has to correct him. Like, dude, you don't understand God's plan. Why am I making this point? We see this story with Peter, with Jesus. We see Peter's commitment to Christ, and he wants to protect Jesus. He wants to fight for Jesus, and yet he's missing the whole point of what Jesus came to do. Please, may we learn from Peter. As we are committed to Jesus, as we want to fight and defend Jesus, may we not let our expectations supersede Jesus' plans for himself. We do not know better than Jesus. So may we never, or better yet, may we stop trying to tell Jesus what to do. May we stop getting in Jesus' way for him fulfilling what he has done to save. Peter is zealous, but he and his zeal sometimes is not pointing in the right direction. It's getting in the way of God's plan. And yet Jesus in his grace and in his mercy continues to correct, continues to love, continues to guide. Peter was off the chain, y'all. But Jesus kept having to direct him. No, you're going the wrong way. I need to turn you. May we not be stiff-necked where we won't let Jesus redirect us. I want us to keep our zeal. I want us to be ready to fight for Jesus and defend and all that. And yet, may we not get in Jesus' way for what he is doing. Because also, we think we've been rolling with Jesus so tough. We've been experiencing Jesus so tough. We can get in our own flesh and think we're strong. See, Jesus even told Peter, he was like, man, I'm going to get denied. Y'all going to betray me. Peter's like, nah, man, I'm ride or die. I'll die for you. Jesus looked at him and said, bro, you gonna deny me before the night over? And then we see three times, just like Jesus said, before the rooster crows, he denies Jesus three times to the point where he called curses on himself. And what's amazing is when he denied the third time, the Bible tells us Jesus looked at him right in the eyes. The rooster crowed. Peter ran off crying, weeping. Weeping. He had denied him. He also misunderstood God's plan for salvation of the world at Pentecost. We see that the Holy Spirit comes up on the disciples. Peter in Acts chapter 2 preaches one of the most amazing evangelistic sermons of all time. He preaches to the Jews, those who were ethnic Jews and those who had become Jews through circumcision and at observance of the law. And he preaches to them. And they get saved, and about 3,000 are added to a number. He preaches this amazing gospel, and yet he misunderstands God's plan to save the world, not just the Jews, but even Gentiles. Matter of fact, he's even confused, and Paul charges him up in Galatians 2. Paul challenging him, like, man, hold on. You're with the Gentiles and the believers, but then you separate when the other Jews come around, and he had to charge him up. Why? Continue misunderstanding. But this is where I love it. Once he was corrected, it was full speed ahead. Once he was corrected, when the Lord Jesus corrected him, when the Holy Spirit corrected him, when the Apostle Paul, all these things all working together, he was full speed ahead. So even in his misunderstanding, when he was corrected by the Lord Jesus, when the revelation of God through the Holy Spirit corrected him, he was full speed ahead. He didn't let his mistakes quench his fire. He kept that fire at the foot washing. It always make me laugh. He's like, Jesus, you tell me, I serve you, Jesus. You don't wash my feet. Jesus was like, if I can't wash your feet, you have nothing in me. I love Peter's response. He was corrected. Oh, if that's the case, wash everything, my head, wash everything. So when he was corrected, it was full speed ahead. He was going. It says, you know, I always wonder why the disciples weren't at the tomb on the third day waiting. You know, Mary went and told them, they come running. Peter, you know, one of the first people to the tomb of the disciples, and then he meets Jesus afterwards. Jesus appears to Peter. And what I love about this is, in all that back and forth, even denying, Jesus restores Peter in John chapter 21. Just feed my lambs. Take care of my sheep. Feed my sheep. Take care of my sheep. Feed my lambs. Jesus restores him. He lets him know, like, look, remember, I named you Peter. The Holy Spirit empowers him, and now they're walking, and he's preaching, and check this out. Remember I said he was confused about what the Lord had in Acts chapter 10. In chapter 10 and verse 28. See, God was telling Peter, I want you to go. We're going to the Gentiles. I'm doing the work. He's like, nah, man. Peter was trying to correct God again, right? He was trying to, I'm not going to touch nothing unclean. And God had to let him know what he was doing. And I want you to see in verse 28. Peter says to them, after he talked to with Cornelius, and he's experiencing, I see what the Lord is doing. Peter said, you know it's forbidden for a Jewish man to associate or visit with a foreigner, but God has shown me that I must not call any person impure or unclean. Why do I say that? Because a little later in Acts 15, we had a Jerusalem council, and Peter's realizing this thing is bigger. The gospel is global. Who are we to get in God's way? We need to just be obedient and do what God called us to do. He learned, I keep learning over and over, I don't know better than God. I need to just submit myself to God's plan. I need to get out of the way and quit trying to tell God what to do. And we see Peter do mighty things. He's an apostle to the Gentiles, to the Jews. He's speaking before royalty. He's known as one of the three pillars of the early church. He even writes two New Testament books of the Bible, 1st and 2nd Peter. God gives us all certain personalities, and we don't have to remove our personalities to follow Jesus or to live out the call that Jesus gives us. Now, we may have character flaws. We see Peter has some character flaws. He would get out of line. You know, he would try to take over and everything, but Jesus would redirect that. I say that because don't let the world quench your fire, or don't let your mistakes quench your fire for Jesus. But as you are redirected by engaging the Word of God, as you are redirected by the revelation of Jesus Christ, by the Holy Spirit and through the Holy Word of God, get in line and keep that same fire. Keep that same drive, because Jesus has given you a name. He has a call on your life. And yeah, you may not be like Peter and write a book of the Bible. That's not going to happen. But what Jesus did say is that he's going to be using us until the end of the age to carry the gospel to the ends of the earth. So let us learn. Let's get out Jesus' way. Let's stop trying to tell Jesus what to do. And may the Holy Word of God redirect us. So we learned something from Peter. Remember I said, we got to be set in the proper direction. When an archer is in competition, they have this circle, and it's circle, circle, circle, circle, circle. Right in the middle is bullseye. No matter how great the bow is, no matter how great the arrow is, it's aerodynamic symmetry and the point and what it's made of, unless it's pointed in the right direction. Let me tell you who's the one that's the archer. It is Jesus Christ. Allow him to point you in the right direction and let it fly.
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2: 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Yeah, coming up at 12:30, we'll hear from Brother Erwin Lutzer with Running to Win. And as we get ready for that, I just want to remind you that God's Word says every bit of Scripture is breathed out by God. It's profitable for teaching, reproof, correction, for training in righteousness, that the man of God may be complete and equipped for every good work. So stay tuned as we dive in together on the way in a few moments with Erwin Lutzer. But first, here's our sweet friend Tara Lee Cobble with The God Shot. Tara Lee.
3: 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Philemon 1, 4-5. This is just the intro to Paul's letter to a man named Philemon, but somehow Paul manages to fill it with theology. Even his hellos and goodbyes can show us a lot about who God is if we pay attention. So, what do we see about God in this verse? Did you see who Paul thanked for Philemon's faith and love? Not Philemon. Instead, he thanks God for it. He rightly recognizes God as the source of all Philemon's faith and love and good works. 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
5: Hey, Pastor Michael here, and Green Acres Baptist Church is here so that we can see lives transformed with the truth of Jesus. That is exactly what we believe, and that is what we pursue as a church. And the way that we do that is that we want to connect people to Jesus and to His church. We want to see them grow in the likeness of Jesus, and we want to see people multiply for the purpose of Jesus. And so over and over again, what you will hear us preach and teach and pursue is to connect, grow, and multiply.
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2: 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Thank you so much for letting us be a part of your day today. And we're going to keep diving in together with Erwin Lutzer. 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
7: Let us run with endurance the race that is set before us. Looking to Jesus, the founder and perfecter of our faith. If you know Christ as Savior, your bank deposits are safe, where moth and rust cannot corrupt. That bank is not of this world, and as a child of God, neither are you. Today, a look into a Bible chapter listing more blessings than we can ever fathom. From the Moody Church in Chicago, this is Running to Win with Dr. Erwin Lutzer, whose clear teaching helps us make it across the finish line. Pastor Lutzer, Paul's writing in Romans chapter 8 has been called transcendent. Using lofty language, he sets forth more sublime truth than we can even comprehend. I believe that's why you named your series Children of an Awesome God.
8: Dave, you described that perfectly. When you think of the inheritance that we have in Jesus Christ, it is overwhelming. As a matter of fact, I'd like to ask all of our listeners to call someone on the phone, send them an email, send them a text, and tell them to listen in during the next couple of weeks, because this series of messages lifts our souls to God. It helps us to understand all that God has done for us and is one of the most encouraging passages in all the Bible. And if you've been blessed as a result of the ministry of Running to Win, would you consider blessing others? At the end of this message, I'm going to be giving you some contact info because I would like to challenge you to become what we like to call an endurance partner. I'll explain more in a moment, but for now, let us listen. I begin today with this question: what does it mean to be a child of God? In the midst of an economy that is in trouble, in the midst of a time when you may not be able to pay your bills, or when you discover, as one woman did this past week, that her husband is cheating on her, what does it really mean to be called a child of God? For many years, I've wanted to preach a series of messages on the 8th chapter of the book of Romans, and we begin that series today. It's entitled, Children of an Awesome God, and the subtitle is, What He's Done to Call You His Own. These messages are not going to focus so much on us as they are on God. So often when I preach, as other preachers do, we tell congregations what to do. You do this and you do that. These messages are going to be geared to what you should believe, and if you believe them, you will begin to do. It's going to be a series of messages, God willing, that will be absolutely transforming. Those of you who struggle, for example, with self-hatred, I hope that after these messages, all that is gone, because we're going to discover that God supremely loves us, even though at times we feel rotten to the core. These are, above all, messages of hope and transformation. Someone has said that if the Bible were a ring, the book of Romans would probably be the stone, and the 8th chapter would be the top or the tip of the jewel, the 8th chapter of Romans. As a matter of fact, this is so important, and it's always important for you to bring your Bible to church, but it is so critical that you look at the text. I'm going to be showing you statements that are in the Bible and in this passage that I believe no human being could have ever made. Obviously, it was inspired by God. Its accuracy will absolutely overwhelm you. The eighth chapter, if you didn't bring your Bible today, I think it's on page 944. 944 in the Bible that is there in the pew. The book of Romans is a very great ocean of Christian doctrine. The Apostle Paul begins in the first chapters by saying that the pagans are sinners, and he describes them in vivid detail. Then he goes on to say that the self-righteous religious people, they're sinners too, as are all self-righteous ones. And he ends that passage in the third chapter where he says that the whole world is guilty before God. And not only that, that God is going to judge the world. And then Paul says, and we are all without excuse. What a commentary on what we know to be true intuitively and by reading the newspaper. When you get to chapters 4, 5, and 6, Paul begins to give an explanation as to what God is doing about it. And because some of that is summarized in the 8th chapter, we'll be getting to it. Chapter 7 is very interesting. Paul is talking about any person who's going to live just according to rules. That's all that you have is rules. You live according to law. I need to read just a few verses to let you know how accurate, again, the Apostle Paul is. He says in chapter 7, verse 15, I do not understand my own actions, for I do not do what I want, but I do the very thing I hate. Now, if I do what I do not want, I agree with the law that it is good. So now it is no longer I who do it, but sin that dwells in me. For I know that nothing good dwells in me, that is in my flesh. For I have a desire to do what is right, but not the ability to carry it out. For I do not do the good that I want, but the evil I do not want is what I keep doing. A man attended a Bible study, and when he walked into the room, this passage was being read, and he sat there with cold chills. He didn't know that it was from the Bible. He thought that the leader of the study knew him and had written this just for him. The Apostle Paul ends verse 24, "Oh, wretched man that I am, who will deliver me from this body of death?" He's saying, "Who will deliver me from myself? I mean well, but I keep falling into the same pit again and again and again." Now, with that background, you'd think that chapter 8 would open with these words. Condemnation is now guaranteed to everyone, even to those who claim to be Christians, because they are sinners too. But we're shocked. That's not what it says. It begins by saying, there is therefore now no condemnation to them which are in Christ Jesus. Paul obviously is summarizing the argument not only of chapter 7, our need for grace, but also chapters 4, 5, and 6. And he's giving, in effect, a new part of his writing and saying that now we are looking at the Christian as being in Christ. And everything changes. Very briefly, three characteristics. The first is that we are, as believers, in Christ. There is therefore now no condemnation to them which are in Christ Jesus. A phrase used more than 100 times in the New Testament to describe born-again Christians, in Christ. Now, what does that mean to be in Christ? Well, remember, in Romans, we learn that we are born in Adam. And because Adam was our great-grandfather, we inherit sin, we inherit the consequences of sin, and we are on a journey in the wrong direction all the way to eternal death. That is what the Bible teaches about being in Adam. But now there's a whole different race. We are in Christ, and to be in Christ means that Adam isn't our grandfather anymore. Now Jesus is the head of this new race, and because we are in Christ, which would be a separate series of messages. From there, all kinds of blessings flow. Let me very quickly just give you a few of them that are here right in the text. There is, therefore, now no condemnation to them who are in Christ Jesus. You know what that means? God has said that we are pardoned for all crimes that have been done against him. No condemnation to them which are in Christ Jesus. Now, the question you're asking is, does this mean forgiveness? And the answer is yes, of course it means forgiveness, but it means so much more than forgiveness. Now, in this series of messages, we all have to concentrate and we have to think. And in the process, I promise you will be transformed. But think with me. If it only meant forgiveness, that would mean that I confess my sins and then I sin again, and I'd be going from the sphere of condemnation to no condemnation. I'd be going back and forth. What kind of a life would that be? Would I have assurance of eternal life? Of course not, because I don't know at what state I would be in when I died. It would be a life of uncertainty. It would not be good news at all. No, God says no condemnation does not only mean that you're forgiven, but it means something else. You are credited with the righteousness of Jesus Christ, and that righteousness is credited to you 24 hours a day and will take you all the way to heaven because you are in Christ. Good illustration is the ark. You know, when Noah built the ark, God says, take and line it with pitch in and out. Now, pitch was like thick tar. And God said this so that it would be waterproof. Would you be surprised if I were to tell you that the word atonement in the Old Testament and the word pitch are essentially the same thing? And you say, well, what's the connection? Well, the idea is this, that the pitch that was used to cover the ark insulated the ark from God's judgment, namely the flood, and atonement means that we are insulated from God's judgment. That's what atonement means. And the ark is a wonderful representation of what it means to be in Christ. There you are. The judgment is outside. The wrath of God is falling. God is judging the world, but you are exempt. You are exempt. Your Bible is open. If you were to read this in the Greek text, as I did yesterday, at least the opening lines, you'd discover that the word no, uthen, is the very first word of the chapter. Paul is emphasizing that. He begins this chapter by saying, no condemnation to those who are in Christ. No condemnation, none. Let me give you some news. If you are in Christ, that means that your sin nature is no longer condemned by God, because there is no condemnation to them who are in Christ Jesus. What it means is that your past sins no longer condemn you, because God has acquitted you of all crimes and you're covered with the righteousness of Jesus Christ. That means that the future sins that you haven't committed yet, those future sins are also, you've received legal acquittal from them, because you are in Christ and there is no condemnation to them who are in Christ Jesus. You say, well, Pastor Luther, that's unbelievable. Let me ask you a question. How many of your sins were future when Christ died? Well, the answer, of course, all of them. All of them were future when he died. Died 2,000 years ago. When Jesus died, the Bible says in the book of Hebrews, by one offering he put away sin forever. There is no condemnation to them who are in Christ Jesus. You are out of range of the wrath and the anger of God because you are in Christ Jesus. Now, some of you say, oh, Pastor Lutzer, don't preach that because That's dangerous. Because there's going to be somebody who's going to say, well, isn't that nice? You get in Christ and then you can live however you like. If you're thinking that, I have two responses. First, thank you for thinking that. Because that means I've actually preached the gospel and I've preached grace. That's proof. The natural mind always says, oh, well, that means, you know, like somebody told me, oh, you're teaching that you can just believe on Jesus and then live however you like. All right. And I say, praise God, he's understood the gospel. Because the natural mind always goes there. That's the first thing I want to say is, thank you. I hope you were thinking that. The second thing I'd like to say is that if you are looking for an out for yourself, saying that you can live however you like, very probably you are not in Christ, but you are still in Adam. Because people who are in Christ don't think that way. Visualize, for example, a young woman, and she is engaged to a man who has promised her, he's promised her, that he would marry her no matter what she'd do. Does she say, hey, you know, he gave me a ring, and I know that he's a person of integrity, and he promised me that he would marry me no matter what I did. So now that gives me permission to sleep around. I suppose that's happened. That's not the normal response. God does not save us in order that we might please ourselves. He gives us a nature that desires now to please him. So you see, the Apostle Paul here is saying there is no condemnation to them who are in Christ Jesus. Could I say also that he is saying there is no obligation to those who are in Christ? I'm in verse 2. He says in verse 2, for the law of the Spirit of life has set you free in Christ from the law of sin and death. And in the process, Paul is saying this. Look, he's going to contrast in the next verses Adam, those who are in Adam, and those who are in Christ. That's what's going to follow. But what he's saying is that the law of sin and death keeps dragging you down. If you are in Adam, you are subject to the law of sin and death. That means that no matter how physically alive you are disconnected from God. There is no personal relationship with God. And furthermore, there is within you a certain kind of emptiness and death. And you will love yourself always more than you love God. That's true of everybody who is in Adam. Paul is going to say, and if you're in Adam, you cannot please God. Now, but he says that there is another law, and here he's talking about a principle. There is another law, he says, and that is the law of the Spirit of life in Jesus that frees me from the law of sin and death. Gravity, we know, always drags things down. If I were to drop my Bible, gravity would make sure that it falls. But there is another law, and that is the law of my hand and my arm that is right now stronger than the law of gravity as it relates to this Bible. Tuesday, God willing, I will be flying to Dallas, Texas, and the law of the plane is going to supersede the law of gravity. I hope that that'll be true all the way to Dallas. You see, what God is saying is that when you are in Christ, there is a new law that delivers you from all of the things that the folks who are in Adam have to do. You do not have to give in to the devil. You do not have to fall into the same temptation over and over again. There are resources that have been given to you. Now, it is true that when we are Christians, God disciplines us and deals with us. You know, when the sons of Noah were there in the ark, did that mean that they were perfect? No. Did that mean that they always got along? No. They probably had to ask forgiveness for themselves and perhaps in relationship to their father. It could well be that even God was disciplining them in the ark. But they were saved from the wrath of God. They were saved so far as God's anger was concerned. We could say that in that ark, there was no condemnation because they were there by God's good hand.
9: 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It's in 50 different countries in 7 different languages. How can we do that? It's because of people just like you who support this ministry. Would you consider joining what I like to call the Running to Win family? You say, well, Pastor Lutzer, what's that all about? 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And for those of you who pray for this ministry, who support this ministry, from the bottom of my heart, I want to say thank you, thank you. You are really a part of all that we are doing to invest in the gospel of Jesus Christ, which in turn leads people to saving faith in Christ. And that, of course, is an eternal reward. Here's that contact info again. 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
7: Time now for another chance for you to ask Pastor Lutzer a question about the Bible or the Christian life. Dr. Lutzer, a listener named Amy, has been hearing your series on the armor of God from the book of Ephesians. She's having some trouble, though, putting what you said into practice. Here's what she wrote. I've heard and been told to put on the full armor of God each day, but I have not heard an explanation of what this really means. I've been a Christian for 4 years now and have never been given a full understanding of this by anyone I have asked. I understand what each piece is for and that it is a representation of spiritual armor because we are in a spiritual battle. But what does it mean to put it on? I have heard say it like a prayer each day or imagine in your mind putting each piece of armor on your physical body and say to yourself what each piece represents. I even asked my pastor, and he couldn't give me a solid answer. The answers I'm getting don't make complete sense to me. How can your words alone or your imagination protect you?
10: Amy, I think that you've asked an excellent question, and I'm very sorry that in my series on the 7 pieces of armor, I probably might not have answered it as well as I should have. I really do believe that putting on the armor isn't simply saying a prayer, though God knows that that may be very necessary. I think that putting on the armor of God is really a lifestyle. For example, when it talks about the belt of truth, what it means is that we live lives of integrity and truth. Righteousness, the breastplate of righteousness. We receive the righteousness of Jesus Christ most assuredly. But I think that also what this involves is living a life of righteousness so that righteousness becomes characteristic of your conduct and your daily relationships. You know, faith, the shield of faith. Well, of course, it's not simply getting up in the morning and saying, well, I've prayed and so I have my shield on now. What it means is that you live a whole life of faith. As you go through your day, you're totally dependent upon God. You are saying that your dependence is complete as you have situations come up. So think of these more as characteristics of a person whose lifestyle is really reflecting these pieces of armor. And I think that when you do that, and by the way, when they are all on, it says also praying, and that is part of it. Then I think we're really equipped to stand against the wiles of the devil. I pray for you, Amy, and I pray for myself that God will grant us the grace to be able to put on these pieces of armor by our lifestyle, that we might be successful in our walk with God.
11: 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Thank you, Dr. Lutzer, for your answer to her questions. 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Next time on Running to Win, more reasons why Christians are indeed children of an awesome God. 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Thanks for listening. For Pastor Erwin Lutzer, this is Dave McAllister. Running to Win is sponsored by the Moody Church.
2: Hey, the end of Running to Win means Ron Jones is coming up in a few moments. Thank you for diving into the Word of God with us right here on The Well, the Voice of Life. Have you ever been stuck in a rut? Maybe you're stuck in one right now. Well, Dr. Ron wants to help you get out of that rut coming up in a few moments, teaching primarily out of Psalm 23 today about how we can wander away from our shepherd and the Lord helps us come back. He pursues us and He helps us get out of that rut. Stay tuned for that at 1 o'clock. But first, here's Brother Ron with a short story reminding us that Jesus is greater.
12: Our Father, we thank You for Your word. Thank You for bringing us into a relationship with Yourself through the superior person of Jesus. And because of His superior works on the cross, I thank You that He came down from that cross and they buried Him in the ground. He was there long enough to make sure He was dead, but He rose again triumphantly from the grave. And that puts Him in a category all to Himself. And it's why we come at this time to worship Him. Father, I pray for anybody who for them at this time, at this moment, is a day of salvation, a moment of salvation, where through the ministry of Your Holy Spirit, You bring to light an understanding of who Jesus is. But it doesn't just sit in our mind, in our intellect, but it gives birth to real, genuine, saving faith. Faith alone in Christ alone, who alone can deliver His grace to us and forgive us of our sins and free us from the entanglements and the power of sin. I pray today, Father, for somebody who would just in the quietness of their own heart say yes. Give them the faith to believe. We believe You're sovereign enough to do that. But Lord, I just pray for that today. I pray that this message would also strengthen the body of Christ in this place and make us grow up and be more mature in Christ and be more like Him and have every reason we need to worship Him in every thought, in every moment, in every expression of our lives. And I pray this in the powerful and risen name of Jesus, the name that is above all names, the superior one. Amen. Amen.
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2: Hey, what a joy that we get some time together, right, as we dive into the Word of God right here on The Well, the voice of life. Good afternoon. I'm your friend Fletch. Another wonderful hour lined up for you. 1:30 brings us Brother Philip DeCourcy and Know the Truth. But right now it's Ron Jones. He's got something good for us. Let's dive in.
15: He leads me in paths of righteousness for His name's sake. The phrase paths of righteousness refers to choosing the right course and embracing the right moral standards like honesty, goodness, purity, justice, and uprightness. Paths of righteousness presupposes right and wrong, which the Bible clearly sets forth in places like the Ten Commandments. Proverbs 16:25 even says, "There is a way which seems right to a man, but its end is the way to death." Thus, moral relativism is a lie. Jesus, the Good Shepherd, clearly stated there are only two paths to follow in life, a narrow path that leads to life and a wide path that leads to destruction. Which path are you following? I'm Ron Jones. And this is something good.
16: Have you ever been stuck in a rut? Are you stuck in one now? Hi, I'm Brian Davis, and this is Something Good with Dr. Ron Jones. You know, sheep will often keep going back to the same grazing location until there's nothing left for them to eat. And even then, they'll keep going back. Sounds a bit like what we've all done from time to time, repeating the same mistakes over and over, even after the thrill was gone. But Ron has good news for anyone who has ever wandered away from God and gotten stuck in this kind of rut. He shares that news next in his continuing series, Psalm 23 and Me, Living the Good Life with the Good Shepherd. 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Now, with today's Something Good Radio message, God leads us along. Here's Dr. Ron Jones.
15: Have you ever been stuck in a rut? Now, before you answer that question, let me caution you. This is not a time to look to the person to your left or right, your spouse, and say, "Boy, am I ever stuck in a rut." No, it's not time for that. Although getting stuck in a rut might relate to your marriage in some way. Stuck in a rut is a phrase we use often to describe someone who is seemingly trapped in a routine that no longer contributes to their spiritual, physical, emotional, even their intellectual well-being. You get stuck in a rut. Generally, a pattern of life or a pattern of work or a personal behavior that never changes is unhealthy and leads to a state of unproductivity. You get stuck in a rut. Does any of that sound familiar? Are you stuck in a rut today? S. Parks Cadman famously said, "The only difference between a rut and the grave is the depth." That'll make you think twice about the rut you may be stuck in. Now, we're in this series from Psalm 23 and Me, we've titled it, and we have learned that sheep are notorious wanderers. The Bible says, "All we like sheep have gone astray." But sheep also easily get stuck in a rut.
17: if they are not properly managed by their shepherd and they're left to kind of fend for themselves and struggle on their own, sheep will return to the same grazing location over and over and over again until there's nothing left for them to eat. And they'll carve a rut in the pathway. And even as they get to that once green pasture, they'll go to the same place over and over and over again until it doesn't produce the lush vegetation that it once did. But a caring shepherd, a loving shepherd, a good shepherd will not let this happen to his sheep. Philip Keller, who's that shepherd who once worked in South Africa and wrote about Psalm 23, observes, "The single greatest safeguard which a shepherd has in handling his sheep is to keep them on the move. That is to say, they dare not be left on the same ground too long. They must be shifted from pasture to pasture periodically. This prevents overgrazing of the forage. It also prevents the rutting of trails and erosion of land from overuse." He says, in a word, there must be a predetermined plan of action, a deliberate planned rotation from one grazing ground to another in line with right and proper principles of sound management. And then he concludes, he says, "This is precisely the sort of action and the idea David had in mind when he spoke of being led in paths of righteousness." We love this beloved Psalm 23, but there are vivid poetic and pastoral pictures behind it. And we can learn from that. It could be said that all we like sheep develop mundane, even sinful habits that we cling to daily. We get stuck in unholy and ungodly ruts, do we not? But how and why does this happen? What's going on in us that keeps us returning to that same besetting sin over and over and over again? Well, neuroscientists observe that our brains develop habitual electrical patterns or ruts based on past experiences. What we allow our minds to think about repeatedly contributes to these well-worn neural pathways. Maybe you've heard the phrase, "You are what you eat." Well, that's true, perhaps nutritionally, but neurologically, we become what we think. Let me say that again. We become what we think. And long before science figured this out, the Bible said in Proverbs 23 and verse 7, "For as he thinks in his heart, so is he." We become what we think. Now, none of this surprises our Creator, who tells us in Romans chapter 12 and verse 2, "Do not be conformed to this world." Don't let the world pour you into its mold and into a rut, but be transformed. How? By the renewal of your mind. So thinking God's thoughts daily always keeps us out of a rut. And we'll come back to that a little bit later. But for now, let's return to Psalm 23, where we've been learning how to live the good life with the good shepherd. And verse 3 says, "He leads me in paths of righteousness for his name's sake." We might say, he leads me in the right ruts for his own name's sake. Now let's take a closer look at this. The first thing I notice is that the phrase, "he leads me," appears twice in Psalm 23. Now, Psalm 23 is only 6 verses, so anything that repeats itself is worth a second look and a third look and a fourth look. He leads me beside still waters. We learned that just a little bit ago. And now he leads me in the paths of righteousness for his name's sake. We could also go back to John chapter 10, where Jesus declared, "I am the door of the sheep and I am the good shepherd." He said in verse 3, "The sheep hear his voice, and he calls his own sheep by name and leads them out." So taken together, these words and these phrases about our good shepherd leading us, leaves us with the firm impression that our good shepherd is all about assuming the leadership of our lives. Make no mistake about that. He's the leader. And thus our response as the sheep of his pasture is to follow the leader. Remember learning that game when you were in grade school? Follow the leader. Well, we need to get back to learning how to follow the leader. Choose to be

0: his pastor, as opposed to, say, leadership. He's the leader. We need to follow. And yet, to be quite honest with you, for 30 plus years in my ministry, I can't tell you the number of leadership conferences I've been invited to. And not one followership conference. I'm looking for somebody to invite me to a followership conference. But no, we've been all about leadership. And yeah, we need good leaders in the church today and in other, you know, parts of our society. But the best leader in the body of Christ is a good follower first of Jesus Christ. Even the discipleship conferences that I read about and get invitations to be a part of, they're mostly about leaders, pastors, becoming good, you know, disciple makers. Not about being a good disciple. Not about being a good follower of Jesus. How are you doing following Jesus's lead? If the painful truth were known, most of us are good at following our own leadership. Let's just be honest about it. In fact, Philip Keller sort of took the sharp edge and, you know, jabbed us a little bit when he wrote, "There are many willful, wayward, indifferent, self-interested Christians who cannot really be classified as followers of Jesus. There are relatively few diligent disciples who forsake all to follow the Master." Let's remember, he leads us beside still waters. He leads us in paths of righteousness for his name's sake. He assumes the leadership. He has every expectation of assuming the leadership and lordship in our lives. And if we're going to benefit from the leadership of our good shepherd, we need to follow his lead. Now, I jotted down this week this idea that just came to my mind, that it's worth noting that our good shepherd is willing to lead us. Aren't you grateful that he is? Aren't you grateful that he doesn't say, "You know, I got a busy universe to run. I don't have time for these little sheep down here." No, he's willing to step up and lead us. And I point this out only because there are too few people today who are willing to step up and lead. And that has left a leadership vacuum in the church, which has led to 30 plus years of leadership conferences, getting people to lead and pastors to lead well and all of that. But there's a leadership vacuum across our culture. Every time we come to an election cycle, I'm just like, is this the best we've got in our country? Where are the great leaders in our country who are willing to step up and lead? But we never have to worry about that with our good shepherd. He steps up and is willing to lead us. And if the truth were known, we need good leadership, the best of leadership coming from our good shepherd. According to Matthew's Gospel, chapter 9 and verse 36, Jesus saw the crowds and he had compassion on them because they were harassed and helpless like sheep without a shepherd. He saw that we were leaderless and he stepped up to lead. And I, for one, am grateful for that.
1: 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Well, we have more than two kinds of people in the world, but there are only two paths they can take. With the rest of today's Something Good radio message, God Leads Us Along. 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
0: Now, the phrase paths of righteousness refers to choosing the right course and embracing the right moral standards. Standards like honesty and goodness and purity, of justice and uprightness. This

0: phrase presupposes right and wrong. Let me say it this way. If there are paths of righteousness, that must mean there are also paths of unrighteousness. Proverbs 16 and verse 25 even says, "There is a way which seems right to a man, but its end is the way of death." Just the notion of paths of righteousness suggests that moral relativism is a lie. It's a lie of the devil. That devil who masquerades as a wolf in shepherd's clothing, and he has lied to us and said, "No, there is no right and wrong. That's up to you to decide." If there are paths of righteousness, there are also paths of unrighteousness. The book of Ephesians would tell us that before we became the sheep of God's pasture through faith alone in Jesus Christ, that we were following the course of this world and under the control of Satan, the devil, who again is that wolf in shepherd's clothing. He was leading us in paths of unrighteousness. But God put us on a new course, Paul writes to the Ephesians. "And though we were dead in our trespasses and sins, and he made us alive together with Christ, who is our good shepherd and who is committed to leading us in the right path." In his famous Sermon on the Mount, Jesus clearly stated that there are only two paths to follow in life: a narrow path that leads to life, and a broad path, a wide path, he says, that leads to destruction. The narrow path, he says, is hard, and few find it. Philip Keller was right. There are very few people who call themselves Christians who are willing to forsake all and follow the Master and follow the Good Shepherd. But likewise, the wide path, Jesus said, is easy, and those who enter by it are many. And so following the large cultural crowd, you know, everybody's doing it kind of thing, is not the way to find the paths of righteousness, the right paths that will carve out the right ruts in our lives. Jesus also said without apology or without hesitation, "I am the way. I am the way, the truth, and the life, and no man comes to the Father but by me." As simple as it sounds, following Jesus will put you on the right path. What kind of a follower are you? Are you a good follower of his? Now you may be thinking, "Yeah, I'm not so sure that's the best thing for my life, to follow paths of righteousness, whatever those are." Well, that wasn't the case with King David. King David was fully convinced that the paths of righteousness were the best and the wisest and most profitable for him. Psalm chapter 16 and verse 11, he said, "You make known to me the path of life. In your presence there is fullness of joy. At your right hand are pleasures evermore." And then Solomon, wise Solomon, wrote in Proverbs 12 and verse 28, "In the path of righteousness is life, and in its pathway there is no death." One more, Proverbs 4 and verse 18, "But the path of righteousness," I love this, "it's like the light of dawn, which shines brighter and brighter until full day." There is nothing more profitable for us as the sheep of his good pasture to follow the leader as he leads us in all the right pathways. All the right pathways. Now, how does he do this? How does our good shepherd lead us in the paths of righteousness? And why does he do this? Let's spend the rest of our time answering these two questions. First, the how question. And there are two ways to answer that, of how he leads us in paths of righteousness. First, he leads us in paths of righteousness by his word. This book we call the Bible. David again writes in Psalm 119 and verse 105, "Your word is a lamp to my feet and a light to my path." And then a little bit earlier in that same chapter, Psalm 119 and verse 9, "How can a young man keep his way pure? By guarding it according to thy word." By the way, Psalm 119 is the largest chapter in the Bible. It's 176 verses, 175 of which mention the Word of God. And in there, David says, "Oh, how I love thy law." And at that time, David only had, the law, Genesis, Exodus, Leviticus, Numbers, and Deuteronomy. And that's where I say David was even saying, "Oh, how I love Leviticus." Remember that one? I love Leviticus. Yeah. But he found it as the roadmap to the road trip of life. In there, he found the paths of righteousness. And it's important for us to get into God's Word. There's much to read and study and memorize and meditate upon God's Word. It's always a worthwhile adventure. Through His Word, listen to this, God renews our mind. He shapes our thinking. He provides direction for life's journey. He carves the right neurological ruts in our brain. And if you're not saturating your mind with the Word of God, if you're not reading the roadmap every day, you're not feeding your mind with the right information. You don't know how to discern then between the paths of righteousness and the paths of unrighteousness. God leads us through His Word. You can't successfully navigate your way through the Christian life and never read the Bible on your own. It's just not possible. That's like setting out on a journey across the country and you say, "I don't need a map, I don't need a GPS, but I've never been here before. We'll just kind of figure out the way we're going. This is north, right? I don't know. It could be south, east, or west." You got to be a student of God's Word, reading it and in it for yourself as well as under the teaching of God's Word. But God's leading does not happen automatically. Just because we read His Word, we must read God's Word coupled with prayer. And again, this is what David did. Psalm chapter 5 and verse 8. This is a prayer he's praying. "Lead me, O Lord. Lead me." Anybody need the Lord's leadership today? You're facing some decision, some directional, do I go this way or that way? David prayed, "Lead me, O Lord, in your righteousness, in the right path, because of my enemies. Make your way straight before me." Psalm 25, verses 4 and 5. "Make me know thy ways, O Lord. Teach me thy paths. Lead me in thy truth and teach me. For thou art the God of my salvation. For thee I wait all the day long." So he leads us in the paths of righteousness by his word. But there's a second way he leads us, and that is by his spirit. Romans 8 and verse 14 says, "All who are led by the Spirit of God are the sons of God." This is one of the hallmarks of a child of God, that you're led by the Spirit of God. Think of it this way. Externally, God's Word leads us in the paths of righteousness. The Bible, again, is like a roadmap for the road trip of life. But God also gives us, as believers in Jesus Christ, an internal GPS called the Holy Spirit. He comes to live inside of you at the moment of salvation.
1: That still, small voice inside you is the Holy Spirit, leading you towards the path of righteousness. Heed that voice. Follow that direction, because it's the only path that leads to life.
0: Is the Bible intimidating for you to read? Do you need someone to help guide you through God's Word? Hello, friend. I'm Ron Jones of Something Good Radio. The Bible is the best-selling book of all time, but let's face it, it can also be a challenge to read because it contains more than 600,000 words, two testaments, and 66 different books. But how does it all fit together? How do we clearly understand God's continuous story from Genesis to Revelation? That's why I wrote my new book, The Ultimate Road Trip Through the Bible. The two-volume set covers the 66 books of the Old and New Testaments. And I'd like to send you a copy. Here's Brian with details.
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0: The best way to make God's name great is to love and follow Jesus with all of our heart, soul, mind, and strength. And when we do, God will lead us along and never leave us stuck in a rut. Not a bad rut. He'll carve new pathways for us that are paths of righteousness. Trust Him to do that. Trust Him enough to follow His lead and distrust at some level your own leadership.
1: That's next time in part two of Dr. Ron Jones' message, God Leads Us Along. 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
2: Hey, the end of Something Good means more tremendous Bible teaching on the way, and that's with Philip DeCourcy in Know the Truth coming up right at 1:30, teaching out of Matthew 10 this afternoon. Some people say they'll believe in God when they see a miracle, right? Yet they miss the greatest miracle of all, and that's a changed life. So on this next podcast, Pastor Philip looks at the miracle Jesus did in the life of the Apostle Matthew to change him from the inside out. Stay tuned for that on the way in just a few moments. But first, I want to share this with you from Brother Mike Fabares. This is a great story. You got to hear this.
3: You have so many religious groups saying this. You put your trust in Christ and you work real hard, you'll get to heaven. You want to put your trust in Christ alone and think you're going to get to heaven? Nope. That's why we have this little stopping off point. It's called purgatory. Okay? And that's going to help you understand really well. Because purgatory, let's just help with this. Catholics, former Catholics, current Catholics that are going to get mad at me right now. Here's the thing. Purgatory proves that this is the equation of most people. Because purgatory, and I've stood on Vatican Square talking to high-ranking people with funny hats and their briefcases, and they're ready to tell me this. How long do I have to go to purgatory? I've asked them that. Well, that depends. And then we start talking about what does that depend on? It depends on your life. Pope John Paul, Mother Teresa, have they popped out of that place yet? Oh, yeah. I mean, probably. I don't know. Maybe. And they won't be there long. I mean, they're soon to get out. Checkout time soon for them. What about my cousin Vinny? Oh, no. You know, tell him a little about Vinny. He'll be there a long time. Why is Vinny going to be there a long time? He's a good Catholic. Well, yeah, you see, he wasn't as good as Mother Teresa. Therefore, Mother Teresa, she pops out right away, but Vinny's, he's going to be in the oven for a long time, okay? So just bank on that. And what that means is you have to undergo some punishment because your life wasn't good enough. See, the whole message of the gospel is this. You can receive a pardon for sin if you trust in what Christ has done. That's the message of the gospel. What kind of pardon? Here comes. A full pardon. And if you get a full pardon from Christ, then you know that it's not based on what you do. Does God want us to do good things after we become a Christian? Absolutely. But Jesus put this whole thing to rest when he was dying on a cross, looking at a criminal next to him, and he said, hey, you just put your trust in me. You win. You get to go to heaven. Win. Well, I don't know. For you, dying criminal, not much time for good works, no penance, no it's going to be a long time. Is that what he says? How quick is that guy going to get him to heaven? Today. That's like right away. You go immediately to heaven. Why? Because it isn't about good works. It's about what Christ has done for you. That's the message of the gospel. And most people think, well, that can't be true. Because that'll steam me if I find out that all those people in prison who got Jesus at the end are going to be there in heaven too. I want to believe that purgatory thing. Because I want them to pay for something. Well, you want them to pay for something, then you got to pay for something. That's the whole point. Christ said, paid in full. It was all about the cross paying for you and the criminal. And I was just sharing the gospel a week ago Friday with a guy. And we were sitting there going at it. And he was stumbling. You cannot. That's where I draw the line. I will not believe that a criminal in prison can embrace your Christ and get right to heaven. I just can't believe that. If you can't believe that, you're stumbling over the gospel, because that's the gospel. Christ can look at a criminal on a cross with a life full of sin and say, today you're with me in paradise. Why? Because Jesus paid it all. That's the message of the gospel. And we aren't prone to believe that, because this gives Christ all the credit and gives me none. And that's the part I struggle with. And most people want religion the old-fashioned way. They want to earn it. If you trust in what Christ has done, that's the message of the gospel.
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2: 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We've got three young daughters. They're 7, almost 6 and 4. 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

0: Welcome to Know the Truth with Philip DeCourcy. He's senior pastor of Kindred Community Church in Anaheim Hills, California. 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If you've missed any of Matthew's story, visit ktt.org. 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
1: I don't know if you've ever noticed how the Old Testament begins and ends. I don't know if you've ever noticed how the New Testament begins and ends. But when you look at how both these testaments begin and end, you have the story of the whole Bible. Let me show you what I'm talking about. The first word in the Bible is God. In the beginning, God. The focus of the Old Testament begins with God. When you get to Malachi chapter 4 and verse 6, however, the word that finishes the Old Covenant is the word curse. See, in the Old Testament, we have the story of God creating a world to reflect His image, to live out His will for His glory. But because of one man's disobedience, sin enters the world and death thereby, and it's all spoiled, and it's all stained, and the world becomes broken and subject to futility. And God restrains man's sin through the law. And that's basically the Old Testament in a big sweep. God creating man who sins, and life is cursed. How does the New Testament begin? It begins with the genealogy of the Lord Jesus. It begins with Jesus. Matthew begins there with the gospel of the Lord Jesus and his genealogy. How does the New Testament finish? Well, in Revelation 22, verse 21, it finishes with these words, "The grace of our Lord Jesus Christ be with you all." The Old Testament, God and the curse. The New Testament, Jesus and grace. God didn't abandon this world. God so loved the world that he gave his only begotten son that whosoever believes in him should not perish but have everlasting life. God showed grace to this old world that had thumbed its nose at him, that had broken his law, that had turned their backs on him. But he didn't turn his back on them. God didn't condemn the world, but sent the Son into the world that they might be saved. And so the New Testament's all about Jesus and the transforming power of God's grace. Not only in the life of individuals, but as the book of Revelation shows us, God is going to, in grace, restore paradise that's been lost in a new heaven and a new earth. So the beginning of the Old Testament and the end of the Old Testament, the beginning of the New Testament and the end of the New Testament is the whole story of the Bible. God, man, sin, the curse, Jesus, grace, salvation, and a new beginning. And Matthew, who writes the first gospel, embraced that and experienced that. He's the poster child for this reality of God's matchless grace transforming people from the curse of sin and its condemnation. He will say in his own gospel, as he tells us the Christmas story, "Thou shalt call his name Jesus, for he shall save his people from their sins." And Jesus Christ did that in the life of the man who wrote that statement as a gospel record. So we're coming back to look at Matthew, another one of the apostles and disciples. And he is indeed a reminder that people change. God brings a glorious change in people's life. In fact, we looked the last time at his reputation, didn't we? That's about all we covered, his reputation. In fact, he, in a moment of humility and self-effacement, tells us here, as he gives us a list of the disciples, that one of those disciples was Matthew the tax collector. That was his reputation. He was a notorious character. He was a traitor to his people. He had turned his back on the God of Israel. He was a sinner. He was a lawless man. He acknowledges that. He was a traitor. He was a thief. He was a transgressor. That was his reputation. It was a bad one. It was a stained and a sullied one. But you know what? As we said, and this is where we left off the last time, and I think this is a wonderful truth, a man's past is no indicator of his future by God's grace. That's a great truth. A man's past is no indicator of his future given God's grace. Because this tax collector, by God's grace, will become a disciple. And this disciple will be called to be an apostle. And this apostle will be a preacher and an exorcist. And this preacher and exorcist will become an author of the first gospel. Folks, that's God's grace. People change. Their past is not an indicator of their future. It was the same for the apostle Paul, wasn't it? He tells us about his time before the cross, before his conversion, how he was a blasphemer. He was a violent man. He was injurious. But he obtained mercy because it's a faithful saying and worthy of all acceptance that Jesus Christ came into the world to save sinners. And he was a big one. And he was a bad one. But his past is no indication of his future by God's grace. So we looked at his reputation, and it set us up for this point two. This is where we pick up. His reputation, his redemption. People change, and they're changed through faith in the Lord Jesus Christ. This change comes about as we read it in Matthew 9, verse 9. And Jesus passed on from there. He saw a man named Matthew sitting at the tax office. So this is Matthew, the tax collector, mentioned in Matthew 10 and verse 3. He saw a man named Matthew sitting at the tax office, and he said to him, "Follow me." So he arose and followed him. Oh, there's redemption to those who have strayed far. A rascal like Matthew. A man who wasn't welcome in the synagogue, a man whose testimony wasn't legitimate in a Jewish court. Oh, he wasn't a pagan, but he was now with the pagans. He was with the Romans. He was in league with the enemies of Israel. He was a scoundrel. He was a rascal. He was an odious character. But redemption is for those who have strayed far. Redemption is for those who have disobeyed greatly. And Jesus says to Matthew, "You want to be my disciple? Come and I'll change your life. Come and I'll redeem your soul." And you know what comes out of that? There's hope for publicans and sinners. There's hope for publicans and sinners. Notorious sinners can become notorious saints. This story begins with the tax collector. It ends with a man writing the first gospel. God loves to write that kind of story in all of our lives. In fact, I don't think it's without significance, and I like this fact, that Matthew sandwiches here in Matthew chapter 9, verse 9 through to verse 13, he sandwiches his conversion story between a series of miracles. You've got the miracle of the healing of the paralytic, the blind man, and the raising of Jairus' daughter. Why does Matthew slide his conversion story in the middle of a chapter about miracles? I'll tell you why. Because new birth is a miracle. The greatest miracle isn't healing a person's sickness or illness. The greatest miracle isn't raising someone from the dead physically. The greatest miracle is, according to Ephesians 2 verse 1, we who were dead in our sins, he has raised to new life in Jesus Christ. That's the greatest miracle, and Matthew slots it in there. Since we're talking about miracles, let me tell you about my miracle. He stopped me one day, told me to close my till and cash in on the free offer of his mercy. And I did. And it was the best investment I've ever made. His redemption. Now, when did it happen? And why did it happen? Those are two questions I want to drill down into. When did it happen? Well, it's possible there was some kind of spiritual awakening during the ministry of John the Baptist, because if you go to Luke 3, verse 12 to 13, you'll read that tax collectors get into a conversation with John the Baptist. Could it be that Matthew was there? Maybe. But certainly if he wasn't amidst that group, he was among tax collectors who may have talked about that conversation. And there may have been some preparatory work, some pre-conversion awakening. But I think clearly from this text, His conversion, his redemption, his new birth takes place that day, according to Mark 2, verse 13, by the Sea of Galilee, just on the edges of Capernaum, at the tax office, at the tax booth, Jesus comes along and tells him to follow me. He closes the till and he cashes in on the free offer of God's mercy in Jesus Christ. That's when it happened. Why? Now, the text doesn't explicitly tell us why Matthew was moved to just get up. And according to Luke 5, Luke tells us he got up and he left everything. I mean, it's a striking moment. It's a dramatic moment. Follow me. He doesn't hedge his bets. It doesn't take long to think. He just leaves it all, gets up and follows Jesus. Why? Well, let me suggest three things. I think his heritage, his hunger, and his hope. Let me delve into these. I think these contribute to his conversion. And I think there's lessons for us to learn as we delve into it. His heritage. We've already noted in our former sermon that this man has two names. He can either be called Matthew or he can be called Levi. He's called Matthew here in Matthew 9, verse 9, and Matthew 10, verse 3. But in Mark 2, verse 14, is called Levi. And it might hint at, and I think it's more than a hint, that he belonged to the priestly tribe of Levi. All right? It's not that his mother and father owned the company that made jeans, okay? He probably belonged to a priestly family, the priestly tribe. And one would assume that he was taught the law. One would assume he was taught the prophets. In fact, I think there's a good argument to be made for that fact. He was brought up in a Jewish home. In fact, his name Matthew may even be another hint. It was a popular name among Jewish men because Matthias Maccabeus was a Jewish patriot 200 years earlier who had stopped and got in the way of the Assyrians, and many Jewish families called their sons Matthew to reflect their patriotism and their love of the Jewish culture. So Matthew, maybe after Matthias Maccabeus, Levi, perhaps from the tribe of the priestly line. One would assume, according to Deuteronomy 6, 6 to 8, that sitting down, standing up, as he went about his business, he would have been taught to love God and his law. And I think it shows up because when he does get converted and he does write his gospel, one of the unique characteristics of Matthew's gospel is how voluminous is his quotations of the Old Testament. 39 in all. In fact, if you put Luke, Mark, and John together, they don't quote the Old Testament together as much as Matthew does in his one gospel. I think he had a heritage. He wasn't a pagan, but having turned his back on his family, having turned his back on his faith, he's now among the pagans. He's a tax collector and he's a sinner. And I think his heritage catches up with him. It usually does, my friend. It did in my case. It's hard to live against the prayers of a godly mother. It's hard to live against the teaching and example of a godly father. It's hard to live against the background of a loving Christian home or a godly home where you were taught the Word of God, because those memories and those truths and that gospel are like tender hooks drawing your soul constantly back and back and back towards what you know you need to do and what you know is true. I think Matthew was a tortured soul. He may have smiled in the company of his friends, but he knew he wasn't where he needed to be. He knew he wasn't living for the purpose that God had created him. In fact, as he heard about the ministry of John the Baptist telling the people that there's one who's coming, there's one amidst them who indeed is the fulfillment of the Old Testament, this boy knew his Bible. This boy knew his Bible, and he connected the dots. And his interest in the Lord Jesus Christ began to rise. What about the chatter among the customers at Capernaum talking about this man? No man speaks like this man. What about the miracles? What about the Sermon on the Mount? What about all that this man is doing and saying? And it connected with his heritage. It connected with his background. He couldn't escape the truth of God's word about Jesus Christ. I think his heritage was a factor in his conversion. And I want to say this. I think that's a great encouragement to every godly parent to do and keep doing the hard work of raising your children in the gospel. Paul says in Ephesians 6, verse 4, bring your children up in the fear and admonition of the Lord. Proverbs 22, verse 6 tells us, and by the way, I do want to say something because we sometimes can hurt ourselves with this verse. Proverbs are not promises. They're things that have been observed and are generally true given time. And this is generally true because it's not always true, because I know godly homes and godly parents of which it's not true and their offspring. But generally, this is true. Bring up in a child in the way it should go, and when it is old, it will not depart from the way. God's word does not return unto him void. When you and I sow into the lining of our children's souls the gospel and the seed of God's incorruptible word, time and prayer and providence and the work of the Holy Spirit will bring that child generally to Christ. They will be a tortured soul wherever they are, whatever they're doing. And it may be that which breaks their parents' heart, just like Matthew, but there can come a glorious day when it all catches up on them, as it did for me. It was hard for me to enjoy my sin. It was hard for me to run from the Christian home that I wanted to run from because I loved my mother and father. I loved them, but I hadn't yet come to love what they loved. But I couldn't love all that I wanted to love because of the gospel. I was a tortured soul. I remember being in the middle of a full-blown riot. I was a participant with about 1,000 men in the area. I couldn't even enjoy it because I knew it was wrong. I remember thinking, what am I doing here? If my father saw me, he would beat the living daylights out of me and he'd be ashamed of me and all of that. It's a tortured soul because the word of God and the gospel and the prayers of a godly mother and the memories of God's people can often still be very sweet and strong in the lives of those who are in disobedience. Was for Matthew. And so let's keep doing that work as young families. And if your child hasn't yet come to faith in the Lord Jesus Christ, you keep praying and believing that the incorruptible seed of God's word hasn't yet died and will yet do its work. Amen? Oh, his heritage brought him to Jesus Christ. I do like the story I came across about two men out in the country who were discussing the drug problem among young people in their county. And one man said, you know, when I was young, we didn't have a drug problem. The other man said, I did. I had a drug problem even when I was young. I had a drug problem when I was young. I was drugged to church on Sunday morning. I was drugged to church for weddings and funerals. I was drugged to family reunions and community socials, no matter the weather. I was drugged by my ears when I was disrespectful to adults. I was also drugged to the woodshed when I disobeyed my parents, told a lie, brought home a bad report card, did not speak with respect to my teacher, or spoke ill of the preacher. I was drugged to the kitchen sink to have my mouth washed out with soap if I uttered a profane word. I was drugged out to pull weeds in my mother's garden and cuckle burrs out of my father's fields. I was drugged to the homes of family and friends and neighbors to help out some poor soul who had no one to mow their lawn, repair their clothesline, chop some firewood. And if my mother ever knew that I took a single dime as a tip for my kindness, she drugged me back to the woodshed. Those drugs are still in my veins. They affect my behavior and everything I do, say, and think. They are stronger than cocaine, crack, and heroin. And if today's children had this kind of drug problem, America would be a better place. I had that drug problem. Couldn't get it out of my veins. And I gladly surrendered to something I knew I needed to do my whole life. On the 28th of January, 1978, in a youth meeting at Antrim Road Baptist Church in Belfast. I think His heritage brought him to Christ. I think his hunger brought him to Christ. Not only was there the memory of his home acting as a catalyst, there was the emptiness of his heart. I think, comparatively speaking, Matthew was quite well off. Tax collectors were. Chief tax collectors like Zacchaeus were very rich. But I would assume Matthew was pretty well off. In fact, when he gets saved and he throws a party and he celebrates the fact, we read in verse 10 that many tax collectors and sinners came and sat down with Jesus and his disciples. I think that's inferring this guy had means. He enjoyed material wealth. He enjoyed political favor. He enjoyed earthly comfort. But you know what? There was a hole in his soul. You sure, Pastor? I think so. How else would you explain when Jesus comes and says, follow me? According to Luke, he leaves it all. He leaves it all. Didn't think twice about it. Because you see, for a time in his life, he lived off this philosophy. A man's life is determined by the things he possesses. And so fulfillment is found in what you see, where you go, who you have as your companion, the things you own. The unbeliever, according to Paul, makes a god of his belly. Most of those without Jesus Christ, they viewed life as a kind of, they're a stomach more than they are a soul. So you feed the stomach. You live in the realm of the physical. And Matthew did. But it seems clear it didn't bring satisfaction. It didn't bring peace. It didn't bring a sense of fulfillment. There was a hunger. So much so that when Jesus says, follow me, all the material things that defined his life and drove his life get shoved to the side because he comes to learn what Jesus says in Luke 12, a man's life doesn't consist in the things he possesses. A man was made for God, fellowship with God, a relationship with God. Man is more than a stomach, he's a soul. And I think Matthew thought about those things. And he was confronted with the emptiness of his life when he stood in the presence of the one described by John, his fellow apostle, as life itself. Jesus is standing in front of him, the Word, who created all living things, the one who is life itself. He says, hey, come follow me. That puts life into perspective. Life began in Jesus Christ, and real life begins when you put your faith in Jesus Christ.
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0: Very good. Thank you, Philip. I'm Wayne Shepherd, inviting you to join us again tomorrow as Philip DeCourcy dives further into the life and ministry of the Apostle Matthew. That's Friday on Know the Truth. Today's program was produced and sponsored by Know the Truth Incorporated. Jesus said, "You shall know the truth, and the truth shall make you free."
2: As we wrap up Know the Truth, we invite you to stick around a little bit longer. More fantastic Bible teaching on the way with Tom Pennington, and he's teaching out of James today about war and peace and learning to deal with conflict. You see, the Bible has to be our authority on conflict because human history itself is a staggering testimony to what happens when we rely on our own wisdom. Stay tuned for that coming up with Tom Pennington on the way. But first, when God doesn't answer why, I want you to hear this really short story from Jeff Shreve.
3: What do we do when things come out of the blue? What do we do when we lose a loved one and we weren't expecting that at all? They were healthy, they were strong, but they got in a car accident and now they're gone. We got the phone call. Your loved one's gone. You know, the natural tendency that all of us have is to ask God, why? God, why did this happen? Why in the world would you let this happen? And you know what I've found with God? He rarely, if ever, answers our question, why? It's okay to ask why, but listen, don't expect a response because God doesn't typically ever answer why. You know, God's answer would be, my ways are not your ways, my thoughts are not your thoughts. I do things that you don't understand. And so God always comes back when we ask him, why did this happen? Why did I lose my job? Why did my loved one die? Why did I get sick? Why did this? Why did that? God says, will you just trust me? When my father-in-law, years ago, he's in heaven now, but years ago, suffered a major stroke. Pastor of a dynamic church had this major stroke. We didn't know if he was going to live or die. He was in the hospital for months. Couldn't talk to him because he was so totally out of it. Finally, when he came to and he had been in the hospital for so long and he was finally able to communicate, I remember going to his bedside and I asked him, I said, Gerald, I said, what is God telling you? Through all of this, what is he speaking to your heart? What is he saying? And he said, God is saying to me, trust me, trust me. Just two words, just trust me. I think that's what God says in the difficulties in life and those things that come in that make us so angry. The Lord says, do you have good reason to be angry? Trust me, I'm in control. And know that the Lord never makes a mistake.
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9: I'm Bill Bumpus, and the Bible says some trust in chariots, some in horses, but we trust in the name of the Lord our God. Yeah, there's so many things to trust in. We can trust in politics, government, so many things. But let's trust in God today, and let's dive into his word. We've got a great hour for you. We're going to start off with Tom Pennington and the Word Unleashed right here on The Well, and then keep it here in 30 minutes at 2:30. It'll be Greg Lundstedt with Equipping the Saints.
10: Nothing in these 10 verses allows us to point the finger at somebody else as the cause for the conflict in our lives. 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
12: Today, we begin a 12-part series titled War and Peace, Learning to Deal with Conflict. Historians tell us that out of thousands of years of recorded history, humanity has experienced only a few centuries of peace. And the Bible reveals why. The deepest wars are not merely fought between nations, but within the human heart of every person. Today, as we begin exploring James chapter 4, Pastor Tom will help us discover that the source of our quarrels, arguments, and broken relationships is far closer than we often realize. Rather than pointing the finger at others, the Bible challenges us to examine ourselves and uncover the sinful desires that fuel conflict in every area of life. Well, Tom, as we begin our series in the book of James, could you explain why the Bible must be our authority when it comes to dealing with conflict?
10: Well, you know, Bill, the Bible has to be our authority on conflict because human history itself is a staggering testimony to what happens when man relies on his own wisdom. But what makes Scripture indispensable is that not only is God's Word true, but it also refuses to let us deal only with the surface of conflict, and it moves us straight to the center, to the source, the sinful cravings and self-centered desires within our own hearts that wage war against our souls. Without the Bible's diagnosis, we can't truly deal with conflict, and that is exactly why Scripture must be our authority when it comes to dealing with the conflict in our lives. It's my hope and prayer that this series will enable you to grow in how you deal with conflict.
12: Thanks, Tom. And friend, let's join our teacher now here on The Word Unleashed.
10: A number of years ago, a group of academics and historians studied the world's history and released this remarkable and startling conclusion that if you were to start at 3600 BC and move to the present, the world has known less than 292 years of peace. The rest of all of those thousands of years, the world has been riddled with war. There have been over 14,000 wars, these academics discovered, in which some 3.6 billion people have died. One particular man by the name of Quincy, Professor Quincy, in his book, The Study of War, examines just the period between 1480 AD and 1941. During those 461 years, nations were involved in the following numbers of major wars just during those 460 years. Great Britain, 78 major wars. France, 71. Spain, 64. Russia, 61. Austria, 52. Germany, 23. And the U.S., of course, because of its relative youth in terms of the age of nations, 13. China, 11. And Japan, 9. It's amazing to see how the history of the world is a history of war. This has always been true of humanity, starting at the very first murder in Genesis chapter 4, running through human history all the way to Revelation 21, when at the end of the millennial reign of Christ, Christ will ultimately demolish all of his enemies, Satan, and all of those who oppose him. And for the first time, from that time forward in history, in eternity, there will be no war. Sadly, our world is absolutely filled with fighting, and not just at the level of nations. No part of human life and experience is free from sinful conflict, whether it's in the workplace where there is subtle infighting or subtle antagonism, whether it's conflict separating the best of friends and the relationship of friendship, or whether it's in the home. Conflict, for many, is a regular part of life in their home. It goes on between siblings, between parents and children, and all too commonly between spouses. In fact, your marriage could better be described as a war, as a series of battles. You know it. Your kids know it. And God certainly knows it. Conflict. Conflict even finds a place to hide in the church. Perhaps you've heard me in the past describe the most egregious example of conflict in the church that I personally experienced. When I was growing up in a Southern Baptist church, I remember sitting out in the congregation one Wednesday night for a business meeting, which was always a source of either entertainment or dismay, depending on what exactly happened. But I remember sitting there that Wednesday night and watching the chairman of the deacons and the husband of the pianist stand mouth to mouth in the front of the church, yelling at each other and come that close to fisticuffs. Even good biblical churches, which that one was not, are not exempt from conflict. I remember when I was at Grace hearing John MacArthur on a number of occasions describe that shortly after he arrived at Grace Church, a senior citizens class that had been relocated to another location, God forbid, had staged a sit-in on the patio. They refused to go to their classroom, their new classroom, or to the worship service, so all morning they sat on the patio staging a protest in conflict with the leadership of the church. Conflict in the church is so common that caricatures of fighting in churches is a part of our culture. Like the young father who overheard his daughter and her friends fighting and arguing in the backyard, and he went out to mediate the conflict, and his daughter said, "Dad, it's okay, we're just playing church." Conflict in every part of life is a reality in the world in which we live. I can guarantee you that either you are currently engaged in conflict or you know someone who is. It's pandemic. But have you ever wondered why? Or more importantly, have you ever truly tried to discern how it is that we ought to deal with conflict? Well, as we return to the letter that James wrote to those who had at one time been a part of his church in Jerusalem, but who had been scattered because of persecution, James explains how it is that we are to deal with this inevitable reality of conflict. We find this in the first paragraph of James chapter 4. James chapter 4, verses 1 to 10. Let me read it for you. James writes, "What is the source of quarrels and conflicts among you? Is not the source your pleasures that wage war in your members? You lust and do not have, so you commit murder. You're envious and cannot obtain, so you fight and quarrel. You do not have because you do not ask, and you ask and do not receive because you ask with wrong motives, so that you may spend it on your pleasures. You adulteresses, do you not know that friendship with the world is hostility toward God? Therefore, whoever wishes to be a friend of the world makes himself an enemy of God. Or do you think that the Scripture speaks to no purpose? He jealously desires the Spirit which He has made to dwell in us. But He gives a greater grace. Therefore, it says, God is opposed to the proud, but gives grace to the humble. Submit, therefore, to God. Resist the devil, and he will flee from you. Draw near to God, and He will draw near to you. Cleanse your hands, you sinners. Purify your hearts, you double-minded. Be miserable and mourn and weep. Let your laughter be turned into mourning and your joy to gloom. Humble yourselves in the presence of the Lord, and He will exalt you." Now that is a difficult passage. It's a hard one to really get our arms around, and we're going to do that today because we have the privilege of commemorating the Lord's Supper together. We only have a chance to get started in studying this really life-transforming passage.

Instead, James, as it were, points his finger at us. But he doesn't just rebuke us, as Scripture does. This paragraph contains several eminently practical steps for dealing with conflict in our lives. The first step for dealing with conflict is found in verses 1 to 3. It's identify the true source of conflict. Identify the true source. We finished in James chapter 3 with James telling us that true godly wisdom is not characterized by selfish ambition and jealousy. In fact, look at verse 17. The wisdom that God gives is first pure, then peaceable, gentle, reasonable. And in verse 18, he goes on to stress and emphasize the fact that peace and righteousness always coexist together. Think about that for a moment. Peace and righteousness always coexist. Where there is righteousness, there will be peace. And where there is no peace, there cannot be, there is not true righteousness. So that immediately raises an obvious question. What is the source of the wars and quarrels, the conflicts and conflagrations, the arguments and the antagonisms that can often exist even between Christians? Look at verse 1. Literally, verse 1, the first line of verse 1 reads this way. From where wars and from where battles? James doesn't even include verbs. One commentator believes that James is so carried away, he's so worked up about this, that it's as if he's speaking parent talk. You know parents, how it is, how sometimes you're so into what you're trying to tell your kids that you skip necessary parts of speech to get the message across. And that's exactly what's happening here with James. From where? Where is it coming from? What's the source? Now notice that James chooses the language of war. Both these Greek words that are here translated quarrels and conflicts, both of these Greek words, like their English counterparts, can refer to literal wars and battles, or they can be used metaphorically to refer to quarrels and arguments and conflicts. And of course, that's the sense James means here. Take a look, for example, at the word quarrels. The Greek word literally means armed conflict. From where do the armed conflicts among you come? It was used to describe either a war or a single battle. In fact, it's used later in the book of Revelation to describe the wars at the time of the end. The word conflicts originally meant battles. It's used this way back in the Old Testament in Joshua chapter 4, verse 13 in the Septuagint to refer to a literal battle with armed men fighting. But it came eventually to be used of battles that were fought solely with the tongue. In fact, in secular Greek, this word was often used to describe marital conflicts. In the New Testament, it never speaks, the second word translated conflicts, it never speaks of actual war, but always it refers or denotes verbal quarrels or internal arguments. So, from where, or as the NAS translates it, what is the source of the wars and the battles or the quarrels and the fights? And this is shocking, among you. Now remember, James is writing to Christian people. These are believers. And he says, where are these quarrels, these wars and battles among you coming from? Sadly, Christians are not exempt from conflict. You see this throughout the New Testament. We love to pick on the Corinthians, and perhaps rightly so. 1 Corinthians chapter 1, verse 11. Paul begins his letter to the Corinthian church by saying, I have been informed concerning you, my brethren, by Chloe's people, that there are quarrels among you. You turn over to chapter 6, you find that these quarrels had grown into lawsuits. The people in Corinth were so much at each other that some of them were taking other members of the church before the court. They were suing them. When you turn to
his second letter to the Corinthians, you learn that things

0: things hadn't gotten much better. Paul had written 1 Corinthians to them. He'd written a letter that we don't have recorded for us in the New Testament. And then he'd written this third letter that we call 2 Corinthians. And at the end of this third letter, and all the time Paul spent in Corinth, listen to what he says. 2 Corinthians chapter 12, verse 20. I am afraid that perhaps when I come, I may find you not to be what I wish, and may therefore be found by you not to be what you wish. That perhaps there will be strife, jealousy, angry tempers, disputes, slanders, gossip, arrogance, disturbances in the church. This is a reality. You remember our study of Philippians now a year or so ago, that when you come to chapter 4 of Philippians, you find the same thing was happening in the church in Philippi. There were these two women, Euodia and Syntyche, who were at each other, and he urges them, he pleads with them to live in harmony in the church. It's a problem. And the same problem was true to those Christians to whom James writes. James writes to these believers who used to be a part of his church, and he says, I'm concerned about the conflicts that are going on among you and how it damages the testimony of Jesus Christ. 17th century Jewish philosopher Spinoza wrote these really chilling words. He says, I have often wondered that persons who make a boast of professing the Christian religion, namely love, joy, peace, temperance, and charity to all men, should quarrel with such rancorous animosity and display daily towards one another such bitter hatred, that this, rather than the virtues which they profess, is the readiest criteria of their faith. End quote. Wow, what a terrible indictment. What you and I have to do is we must each ask ourselves, am I a reasonable person? Am I easy to be entreated? Am I peaceable? Or is there someone, or are there many people with whom I tend to quarrel and argue constantly? The people who know me best see me as a quarrelsome person, constantly engaging with at least one person and maybe a number of people in arguments and fights of various kinds. When there is a Christian who is engaged in quarreling and arguing and fighting and conflict with others, the question comes, where does it come from? How can this be? Where does it come from? You know, that's an interesting question in and of itself. Why would James begin his discussion of conflict with that question? There's an important implication to it, and it's this. You and I tend to look at merely the external. We tend to get carried away with the external, and we want to fix the problem by doing a little better in our interaction with people. But our God is never content to let us deal only with the outward manifestation of our sinful hearts, in this case, quarreling and fighting. Instead, the Lord and in Scripture, we're always being taken to the sinful attitude or the thinking or the mindset or the motive that lies behind that external sinful act. You see, it's not enough to try to get along with the one you're quarreling with. You got to ask yourself, why? Where is that coming from? What is it in my sinful heart that's causing me to argue with others? You need to discover what prompts you to fight and quarrel. What's the source? You don't have to look very far because James tells us exactly here where the quarrels and arguments come from, but let me just tell you, you're not going to like the answer. He tells us those quarrels, those fights that you engage in, that I engage in, they come from our sinful hearts. We're the real problem. Now, this is important. Because what do we all have a tendency to do when we get in a fight or a quarrel? We are the ones who are taking the moral high ground. We're the ones who are right. We convince ourselves, we have this tendency to defend ourselves and immediately assume that we're right and the person that we're arguing with is wrong. That we are the ones who are in the defensible position. We're the ones who are taking some noble defense of the truth. And the person we're arguing with is just a lowlife who can't understand our force of argument. But James doesn't allow that. He says, forget about the other person. You can read James 4, 1 to 10 all you want, and you won't find the other person in the argument mentioned at all. James is talking to you as you hear it and to me as I read it. He's addressing each of us individually. He doesn't even think about the other person. You see, it doesn't matter who the other person is, doesn't matter whether they're a Christian or not a Christian, doesn't matter whether they're doing what they ought to do or not doing what they ought to do. If you're involved in a quarrel and an argument, the problem is with you, and it's with me. And by the way, it doesn't even matter what the issue is. Notice that James never tells us in these verses what the issues were that were causing conflict among these Christians. We don't know. And it doesn't really matter. It doesn't matter who was right or wrong. If there was quarreling and fighting, both were wrong. And that's what James wants us to see. If you're engaged in quarreling and arguing, the source of the problem is you. But James gets more specific. Notice verse 1. What is the source of quarrels and conflicts among you? Is not the source your pleasures that wage war in your members? Now, this is obviously a question that is not a question. You men understand this. It's like when your wife says to you, "You're not going to wear that, are you?" Now, that is obviously and most certainly not a question. She is not looking for information. She's making a point. It's an affirmation. And that's exactly what James is doing here in the second half of verse 1. We could legitimately convert this to a statement of fact. James says, the source of the quarrels and conflicts among you is your pleasures. Now, this is absolutely crucial to understand. The key word here and the crucial concept is this word, pleasures. You'll notice that word occurs again at the end of verse 3. The word pleasures translates a Greek word that you'll recognize. It's the Greek word hedone. It's the word from which we get our word hedonist. Originally, this word was used to describe the feeling of desire perceived only through the sense of taste. I hesitate to mention this with lunch so close, but we on our trip had a wonderful time. And one of the things we enjoyed doing was eating. In fact, eating a little too much. We had everything from fried green tomatoes to fried oysters. You know, everything in the South is fried. And we had shrimp and grits. And we had all these great South Carolina low country dishes. And the desire for those tastes is what this word originally meant. But eventually it came to be used for the pleasure of or the desire of all the senses. Let me show you how this word is used in the New Testament. It's only used 5 times, 2 of those times here in James 4. So let's look at the other 3 times it's used. Turn back to Luke chapter 8. We need to get a handle on this word because it's crucial to unlock this passage. Luke chapter 8 and verse 14. Jesus is in the middle of the parable of the soils, or as it's commonly called, the parable of the sower. And you'll remember the one kind of heart, the one soil was the one with thorns, and the seed of the gospel is sown there, and Jesus is now explaining what that means. Luke chapter 8, verse 14, the seed, the gospel, which fell among the thorns, these are those who heard the good news, and as they go on their way, they are choked with worries and riches, and here's our word, and pleasures of this life. By the way, the word life here is the word bios. It's the word from which we get biology. He's talking about natural life. He says, these pleasures of natural life, of life here in this world, as opposed to the true pleasures that are found in God, choke out the gospel and cause a person not to truly, savingly respond.
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2: I would certainly encourage you to contact The Word Unleashed, and when you do, let them know that you're listening right here to The Well. I'm Bill Babus. Coming up next, it's Equipping the Saints with Greg Lundstedt. Make plans to be here all afternoon long on The Well. But first, you got to hear this about who you are in Christ. It is a great reminder.
3: You are precious because you were created in God's image. You are His handiwork, His masterpiece. You were created to do good works for God's glory. You were created to love, to forgive, to be compassionate, to love God first, then love your neighbor as yourself. It's who I am. You're worth more than the numbers on the scale or what you drive or where you live, more than who wants to be with you or who wants to be you. In the eyes of our Lord God, you are beloved. It's who I am. Whether you're on the hot list or the not list, the head cheerleader or the high school dropout, whether you're Miss or Mr. Popular, or you've never had anyone you can call a friend, Jesus doesn't tell those who are crushing life to come to Him. He wants those who are weary, stressed out, struggling. Regardless of who you think you are, when you are saved by God's grace, you are holy, righteous, and redeemed. Inside of you is somebody created to be bold and courageous for the gospel. God has a plan for you. He's given you victory. Any voice in your mind that tries to tell you differently is from the enemy. You say, no way, no way. I'm a child of the living God, cherished and loved and adored by the Creator to the glory of Him who is greater. So remember, in the midst of your mess, He loves you more than you can imagine because you are His. I'm a child of the Most High God, and the Most High God's for me.
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5: The instructions of the Lord are perfect, reviving the soul. The decrees of the Lord are trustworthy, making wise the simple. The commandments of the Lord are right, bringing joy to the heart. The commandments of the Lord are clear, giving insight for living. Reverence for the Lord is pure, lasting forever. The laws of the Lord are true, each one is fair. They are more desirable than gold, even the finest gold. They are sweeter than honey, even honey dripping from the comb. They are a warning to your servant, a great reward to those who obey them.
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7: Call upon the name of the Lord and you'll be saved. 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And Jesus Christ, He is the Savior of the world, that He died for your sins and rose from the dead. Trust in Him wholeheartedly, and then you will be saved. Your soul will be saved. You will have rest. 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
7: The Corinthians are like, I'm of Paul, I'm of Apollos, I'm of this, I'm of that. And he's going to shred that down to nothing, that no one would boast. And he says, I was with you in weakness, 1 Corinthians 2:4. My message and my preaching were not a persuasive words of wisdom. Hey, I wasn't a slick preacher. He says here, but in demonstration of the Spirit and power, that your faith should not rest in the wisdom of men, but on the power of God. Yet we do, verse 6, 1 Corinthians 2:6. Yet we do speak wisdom among those who are mature, a wisdom, however, not of this age, nor the rulers of this age who are passing away. But we speak God's wisdom in a mystery, the hidden wisdom which God predestined before the ages to our glory. The wisdom which none of the rulers has understood, for if they have understood it, they would not have crucified the Lord of glory. Now listen to this. This verse is always taken out of context, I believe, and we got to see the whole part. But just as written, things which eye have not seen and ear has not heard and which does not enter the heart of man, okay, that's no one's heard it or seen it, all that God has prepared for those who love him. Now notice this. For to us, God revealed them through the Spirit. It never came to your mind. You never thought of it, but God revealed it by his Spirit. And at the end of the passage, he says, who has known the mind of the Lord, verse 16, that he should instruct him? But we have the mind of Christ. We have God's thoughts, what he wants us to know in his word. The word of God, it is the word of God. And then notice the first description of it. Back to our passage. For the word of God is living. It's living. The Greek tense of the participle here is a continual habitual action. It is continually habitually alive. God's word is alive. The term alive here speaks of that which has life. God's word is alive. In Acts chapter 7, when Stephen was speaking, as he referred to Moses in Sinai, Acts 7:38, he says, this is the one who was with the congregation in the wilderness, together with the angel who was speaking to him on Mount Sinai, who was with our fathers, and he received the living oracles to pass on to you. The living, it was God's living word. And then this, I do want you to turn to 1 Peter chapter 1, verse 22. 1 Peter 1, verse 22. God's word is alive. Don't forget that. Satan wants to tempt us to think, oh, you know, and so many pastors out there, it's a shameful thing. They think they have to manipulate you to believe what God says, rather than declaring God's live word and allowing God to do the work. 1 Peter 1:22, since you have an obedience to the truth, purified your souls for a sincere love of the brethren, fervently love one another from the heart. Verse 23, for you have been born again, not of seed which is perishable, that is, through the living, see that word, living, and abiding word of God. God's word's alive, and it abides. Living and abiding word of God. For all flesh is like grass, and its glory like the flower of the grass. The grass withers, the flower falls off, but the word of the Lord remains or abides forever. And this is the word which was preached to you. This is the word that was preached to you. Oh, this puts a monkey wrench in the reformed theological mind that says someone can't respond to the gospel because they're dead in their trespasses and sin. Yes, you are dead in your trespasses and sin, but yet God's word is alive. And when it comes across the dead heart, it calls for a response. Do not harden your heart, but it calls to believe the truth. As we'll see, God's word is alive, and we'll see it's also effective, and it pierces the soul. Never forget God's word is alive. Okay. And then notice it is also effective. For the word of God is living and active. The term active here is a Greek adjective, energēs. You kind of think of the word energy, right, in a sense. It is an adjective that speaks of that which is effective, that which causes something to happen. Isn't that great? God's word is alive, but it is also powerful. It is effective, It makes things happen because it's God's word. Think about it. Genesis 1, we see in the beginning, God said, he spoke out of nothing, light be, and light was. He spoke, and it came into existence. It's powerful. You can see that throughout Genesis 1. And Peter would make the case to the mockers in 2 Peter chapter 3, those who are saying, where is the promise of his coming? It's all been the same. He'd make the case to the mockers that God spoke, and it happened. Therefore, he has said this, and it will happen. Well, you turn here, 2 Peter chapter 3. Hopefully you're getting blisters on your fingers, right? 2 Peter chapter 3, verse 3. Know this, first of all, that in the last days mockers will come with their mocking, following after their own lusts, saying, where is the promise of his coming? For ever since the fathers fell asleep, all continues just as it was from the beginning of creation. These are Jewish mockers, they believe in creation. For when they maintain this, it escapes their notice that, notice this, that by the word of God, the heavens existed long ago, and the earth was formed out of water by water, through which the world was at one time destroyed, being flooded with water. But the present heavens and earth are by his word being reserved for fire, kept for the day of judgment and destruction of ungodly men. God's word is powerful. It is powerful, and it escapes their notice that God brought about the creation and he brought about the flood because he spoke and it happened. And that he will bring about the present heavens and earth being destroyed and sinners destroyed in judgment and a new heavens and new earth. What does Jeremiah say concerning the power of God's word? Jeremiah 23, and I'll read this for you. You can note it down. You can certainly turn there. Jeremiah 23, 28. God says, the prophet who has a dream may relate his dream, saying it sarcastically. Let him have Sarah's dream. But let he who has my word speak my word in truth. What does straw have in common with grain? The implication is nothing, declares the Lord. Is not my word like fire, declares the Lord, and like a hammer which shatters the rock? God's word is powerful. We saw in Isaiah 55, and I'll read it for you. He says, so shall my word which goes forth from my mouth, verse 11, it shall not return to me empty without accomplishing what I desire and without succeeding in the matter in which I sent. The gospel is the power of God unto salvation. Not you talking someone into the kingdom. It's the gospel. Paul says, I'm not ashamed of the gospel, for it's the power of God for salvation for everyone who believes. We saw this just a minute ago, that God's word is living and abiding. And we were born again through it. God's powerful word, the gospel that was preached. The good news concerning that Jesus Christ died for our sins. And that he was buried and he rose from the dead. Whoever will call upon the name of the Lord will be saved. It's also powerful to change us after we're saved. If you go a little farther in 1 Peter chapter 2, therefore putting aside all malice and all guile and hypocrisy and envy and slander, set aside sin, confess it, like newborn babes, long for the pure milk of the word, that you may grow in respect to salvation, if you've tasted the kindness of the Lord. We saw in 1 Thessalonians 2:13 that God's word, the word of God, which performs its work in you, it's effective. We saw this last week, that all scripture is God-breathed and is profitable. It brings beneficial results for teaching, that which is taught, for reproof, its conviction, for correction, making straight again, for training in righteousness, that the man of God may be adequate equipped for every good work. God's word is living and active. Don't forget it. All hell wants you to think it's not powerful. It wants to deceive us into thinking it's not powerful at all, and you got to get into other stuff. You got to do whatever else it is Christian-wise. No, you got to get in the Word of God. Stop trying to grow in your relationship through Christian books and pep talk sermons. Get into the Word of God. Delight in it. Meditate on it day and night. And God's Word says, you'll be like the tree firmly planted in near streams of water, which yields its fruit in its season. Its leaf does not wither. And whatever he does, he prospers. Psalm 1. Do not turn to the left or to the right from it, so that you may have success wherever you go. Joshua chapter 1. Satan wants to deceive us that God's word is not powerful. He wants to deceive us to being ashamed of it, to shrink back, to lean on our own wisdom and understanding, because he knows God's word is powerful. He doesn't want it to go out. But never forget, God's word is powerful. It is living and active. That's why we preach it here. First of all, God tells me to preach it, so I better do it, because the word is powerful, right? And then notice, it's one more thing. He says, the word of God is living and active, and notice, it is sharper than any two-edged sword, and piercing as far as the division of soul and spirit, both joints and marrow. Because it's living and active, it thus pierces the inner man. And God uses an illustration of a short, sharp, two-edged sword. A two-edged sword. And he says the word of God is sharper than any two-edged sword. You could literally say it this way in Greek. I'll say it in English, translate it. Literally, cutting above every two-edged sword. It's a cut above. It's much sharper than a two-edged, double-sided sword. And thus it is exceedingly better and thus pierces. Look at our verse. Piercing as far as the division of soul and spirit, joints and marrow. Here we have a physical illustration to point out the non-physical. The physical is the deepest part in a sense. It's an illustration. The sword is able to pierce our physical bodies in the middle of our joints, into the deepest part, or into the middle of our bones, joints and marrow. But then he speaks of the non-physical part as far as the division of soul and spirit. Now, obviously, we are physical. We have physical bodies, but we also have souls and spirits. Now, there's much debate within theologians. I'm not going to enter into that, whether a man is three parts or two parts, dichotomous, trichotomous, whatever. Is he body and soul or body, soul and spirit? Well, here we see soul and spirit, don't we? Now, this is difficult to understand because these words are used synonymously also in Scripture. You see the soul used sometimes and sometimes the spirit. You see them used synonymously, so it's hard to understand. We have in 1 Thessalonians 5:23, now may the God of peace himself sanctify you entirely, and may your spirit and your soul and your body be preserved complete. So what do we know about the soul? Well, Scripture reveals we all have souls. 1 Corinthians 15:45, Paul shares that the first man, Adam, became a living soul. We see that the wages of sin is death. We saw when we went through Ezekiel, in Ezekiel 18, that the soul that sins will die. God says, all souls are mine. The soul that sins will die, therefore repent, right? We see that it is our souls that are saved when we believe the gospel. Our bodies aren't saved yet. They're not glorified yet. They're going to die, and God's going to raise us up. But our souls were saved. Jesus said, I'll give you rest for your souls. James chapter 1:21, the word implanted, which is able to save your souls. To save your souls. Our souls are who we are. Indeed, speaking of those martyred saints in the tribulation period who had not been resurrected yet, whose souls were under the altar, John saw, and they were identifiably, spiritually speaking, without bodies. And they were conscious and had personality. It was the real person. You could turn it to Revelation chapter 6. Revelation chapter 6, verse 9. And we'll get to this on Wednesday nights, by the way, going through Revelation. We'll get there. And when he broke the fifth seal, verse 9, I saw underneath the altar the souls of those who had been slain because of the word of God and because of the testimony which they had maintained. And they cried out with a loud voice. So he saw the souls. He saw them. He said, cried out with a loud voice, saying, oh, how long, O Lord, holy and true, wilt thou refrain from judging and avenging our blood on those who dwell on the earth? And there was given to each of them a white robe, and they were told that they should rest for a little while longer until the number of their fellow servants and their brethren were to be killed, even as they had been, should be completed. They had personality, the souls. Now, what about our spirits? We are spirit beings, right? We have a spirit. And it appears to be described like our souls in a sense. We saw in Romans chapter 8 that God's spirit bears witness with our spirit that we're children of God, right? We see that. We see in 1 Corinthians 2, and I went through it earlier, but who among men knows the thoughts of a man except the spirit of a man who is within him? It's the inner man. It's the immaterial, invisible part of who we are. Psalm 146 verse 4 says, when we die, our spirit departs. So then our spirit represents our inner man and our thoughts, and we see the same thing with the soul. It's that which is immaterial. But somehow there's some deep division even between those two. And the word goes as deep and as far as that division of soul and spirit. It is so deep It's so deep. And how does the Word do it? It's the sword of the Spirit, Paul would say, which is the Word of God. The Spirit of God uses the Word of God to pierce deep as far as the division of soul and spirit, joints and marrow. So the Word of God is living and active. It's sharper than any two-edged sword. It's piercing as far as the division of soul and spirit, both joints and marrow. So when you think people aren't hearing it, they hear it. They have to harden their hearts. They hear it. They're going to be responsible. They're going to be in debt to it, by the way. I read that earlier in Proverbs. If you neglect the Word, you're going to be in debt to it. Jesus will say later on, it's the Word that I speak that will judge you. We'll see that in a minute. And look at this, exactly what he says. And look at the end of verse 12. And it is able to judge the thoughts and intentions of the heart. The term translated able to judge, kritikos, is an adjective, and it speaks of being skilled in judging. God's Word is skilled in judging. It is able to judge. The term thoughts speaks of our thoughts or deliberations. The term intentions speaks of our considerations, the things we purpose, what we intend. It's all in our heart. It's all in the inner man, our thinking, our deliberations, our considerations, things we purpose in our hearts and minds. So here we see God's Word is skilled in judging our thoughts, deliberations, considerations, and intentions. Satan doesn't want you to understand that, because then you'll lean on your own understanding of how to deal with people rather than trusting in God and believing His Word and speaking it when He opens the Jeremiah 17, verse 9, the heart is more deceitful than all else, desperately sick. Who can understand it? I, the Lord, search the heart. I test the mind, even to give according to each man's ways, to the results of his deeds. Psalm 33, the Lord looks from heaven. He sees the sons of men from his dwelling place. He looks upon all the inhabitants of the earth. He who fashions the hearts of all of them, he who understands all their works. Proverbs 24:12. If you say, see, we did not know this, does he not consider who weighs the hearts? Does he not know who keeps your soul? And will he not render man according to his work? God sees it. So God sees your heart, but his Word pierces it. His Word pierces it. It is skilled in judging the intentions and thoughts of the heart. God's Word lays you bare. Therefore, you have no excuse. It cuts through. Yet there is a point, as we see in Scripture, where you can harden your heart. You can let it harden to what you hear. And God warns you, don't hear, if you hear his voice, do not harden your hearts. Jesus said in verse 48 of John 12, he who rejects me and does not receive my sayings has one who judges him. The word I spoke is what will judge him at the last day. It's powerful, it pierces, it's alive, and it judges, it reveals your heart. God's word exposes your heart. Therefore, you're in trouble if you don't respond. And that's the point he's going to make in the last verse here. Look at verse 13. And there is no creature hidden from his sight, but all things are open and laid bare to the eyes of him with whom we have to do. He says there's no created thing. That's what that word creature means. Is hidden, or the word means invisible. There is no created thing invisible before the sight of him. He sees it all. And we see he also understands the thoughts and intentions, and his word exposes them. There is nothing invisible before his eyes. But notice the contrast. But all things, not a few things, but all things are open and laid bare to the eyes of him with whom we have to do. The term open is the word naked. It's open. The term laid bare is a very interesting term. It speaks of to take hold of the neck. And you go, what does that mean? Well, when someone would conquer someone, the ancient custom would be to take them by the neck or put a sword to their neck and have them look you in your face. He's saying you are exposed and laid bare to God, who is holding you and looking you in the face, and you're going to give an account. That's to those who have rejected the Word of God. It's a very serious thing. You're open and laid bare. And then he says, with whom we have to do. It's literally to whom we are halagos. To whom we are to word, or to word, or to give an account. He says, everything is laid bare before God, to whom you'll give an account. God's word pierces, it exposes your thoughts and intentions, you're not going to get away with it, therefore you are laid bare before him. So don't miss his rest. Don't harden your heart. You see, if you reject a word, you're in debt to it. Don't harden your heart. You've been in a Christian family. Your parents know the Lord and you're hearing it, but you haven't trusted in Jesus. Turn to Jesus. Trust in Jesus. Believe in the Lord Jesus Christ and thou shalt be saved. Call upon the name of the Lord and you'll be saved. Believe that you're a sinner in need of a Savior. And Jesus Christ, He is the Savior of the world, that He died for your sins and rose from the dead. Trust in Him wholeheartedly. And then you will be saved. Your soul will be saved. You will have rest. You will enter that rest. But if you're hanging out and you haven't entered, beware lest you miss it. Beware. There's a certain terrifying expectation of judgment, and God does not want that to happen. He takes no pleasure in the death of the wicked, Ezekiel 18, but rather they would repent and live. So then we've seen that God's word is alive. It is powerful. It pierces the depths of the immaterial. There's nothing that is hidden from His sight. It judges our thoughts and intentions. It clearly judges them well. It exposes them, and there's no one hidden from His sight, but everything is open and laid bare to Him with which you will have to give an account. Turn to the Lord before it's too late. And for those who have turned to the Lord, praise Him for saving you. Praise Him for saving you. And be concerned about those around you who name His name but aren't saved. You know, when someone doesn't care a bit about the things of Christ and they name His name, maybe something's wrong. I'm not talking about judging their heart. I'm talking about having a concern for them, having a concern allowing God to use you to come alongside them to help them see maybe where they're really at, that they would be saved if they're not saved. God now speaks through His Son. Listen to Him. Don't harden your heart.
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9: Yes, it is, Dave. And as we've seen, God has been warning those who identify as believers not to harden their hearts. If they hear His voice, they need to respond and enter His rest by faith in Jesus Christ. And then for believers, we need to remember that God's Word is alive and powerful, and it cuts through the deepest division of soul and spirit, and it judges the thoughts and intentions of the heart. You see, our evil enemy, Satan, wants us to think that we're wise and we need to be wise, but no, wisdom comes from God. It comes from His mouth. And so, that in mind, are you in a church that's got a pastor that's not preaching the Word? Then he is failing. You need to be in a church where the Word is being preached so that you'll be built up. And if you're a pastor, preach the Word in season, out of season. Reprove, rebuke, and exhort with great patience and instruction. You see, the Lord said, let not many of you become teachers through His Word, and so you better preach His Word. Okay, well, we finished this portion, and we're going to move on to a very encouraging portion tomorrow. So make plans to join us for our next edition of Equipping the Saints.
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2: I'm so grateful you're making this commitment to dig deep into God's Word. It's The Well. I'm Bill Bumpus. And up next, We're going to be talking about the marks of authentic gospel ministry with Jonathan Griffiths, the podcast Encounter the Truth, coming up next right here on The Well. But first, we're bringing in Pastor Philip DeCourcy for a few moments. He's talking about working for the Lord.
10: In the book, A Man of Integrity, Howard Hendricks, who taught for many years at Dallas Theological Seminary, he tells the story of being on an outbound flight from Boston some years ago that was delayed. They were actually on board the aircraft. They were getting set to take off when there was a mechanical malfunction, and so they all had to disembark off the plane. They were told that it would be remedied pretty quick, but if you're a seasoned traveler, you know that lying takes place in airports. And so it was several hours, actually, with an exasperated passenger list that they reboarded that aircraft. And as they took off, several of the air hostesses tried to make things right. And so they went up and down the aisles and row by row, and they're offering free drinks and, a second bag of pretzels or peanuts as a peace offering. As Howard Henry took that flight back to Dallas out of Boston, he kind of was struck by this one air hostess working for American Airlines who just took it on the chin, row after row, and she did it with a smile. There was a professionalism, there was a poise about this lady, so much so that kind of once they got the kind of cruising altitude and well into the flight, Howard Hendricks goes back to the galley and he commends this lady. He says, I've watched you, given the frustration of the passengers, that their anger was beginning to boil over. You just handled it with such professionalism, with poise. And if you don't mind me asking, I'd love to know your name, because I intend to write a letter of recommendation to American Airlines and just, comment on the excellence of the way you handle yourself in a very difficult circumstance. She replied, I wouldn't. You need to know that I don't work for American Airlines. And he's kind of a little flummoxed by that. And he says, really? To which she replies, yes, I represent the Lord Jesus Christ. This dear lady, this American Airlines air hostess, reminds us that followers of Jesus Christ believe that there is grace for the workplace, that they have a biblical vision that work can be a wonderful means of witness and worship, that your everyday job can become a platform for the gospel.
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5: God and love people. 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For you are God, my Savior, and my hope is in you all day long. Remember, O Lord, your great mercy and love, for they are from old. Remember not the sins of my youth and my rebellious ways. 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
2: 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He's coming up in 30 minutes at 3:30. But right now, it's time for Encounter the Truth with Jonathan Griffiths on The Well.
13: Faithful gospel ministry, authentic ministry, it is the proclamation of Jesus Christ. It is to proclaim Him and Him alone. Now you say, what else would anyone do in Christian ministry? What else would anyone teach in an adult class, in a youth ministry, in a Sunday school? What else would someone proclaim from a pulpit?
14: Welcome to Encounter the Truth with Jonathan Griffiths. I'm Steve Hiller, and glad you're with us. And Jonathan, those are some kind of big questions that you just left us with there. Besides the gospel, what else would people be proclaiming?
15: I think it is a big question. And for those of us who know the Lord and love his word, our immediate answer is we couldn't imagine proclaiming anything else or anyone else. But the fact of the matter is that there is plenty of false teaching around the place. There is teaching of legalism where burdens are placed on people's backs, burdens that cannot save them but will crush them. There are those who would proclaim themselves and would use opportunities for teaching actually for self-aggrandizement, and that's a very serious thing. And Paul wants to say that his ministry was entirely devoted to the proclamation of Jesus Christ. And he wants us to understand that any faithful gospel ministry will avoid proclaiming works, will avoid proclaiming simply religion, will avoid proclaiming the ego and accomplishments of the preacher, but will proclaim Christ and him crucified. And we need to understand that so that we can be on the lookout for false teaching, so that we can protect ourselves from it, and so that we can keep our thinking firmly fixed on the Lord Jesus Christ.
16: Well, one of the ways that we do that is to make sure that we are looking at God's Word as things are being taught and preached. So grab your Bible, join us in the book of Colossians. We're in chapter 1 as we continue the message, The Marks of Authentic Gospel Ministry. Here is Jonathan.
17: One of the dynamics I want to look at in a moment in this passage is the way in which Paul expects all true believers to be engaged in ministry. You see, he thought you were going to be off the hook and this was just going to be the pastors who were in view here. No, he wants all of us to be engaged in ministry. We'll talk about that a little more under the next point. But while there is something special about Paul's apostolic ministry, and there is a special call upon the lives of those who are set apart to be pastors, ministers of the gospel, elders within the Church of Jesus Christ, Paul does expect that all believers will be engaged in the work of ministry, and because of that, because that is the case, we need to see that this feature of authentic ministry, suffering and toil, hard work, it will extend to all of us as we seek to serve. And so wherever and however you are engaged in ministry and in service, let me say this, don't go into that service viewing it as a form of leisure or entertainment or some kind of a hobby. Don't do that. Sometimes we can almost think that way, getting involved with the kids in the Sunday school or the youth midweek or whatever. It's just going to be fun. It's going to be a kind of refreshment and so on. And of course, when you get into it, if you're serious about it and you mean to do it well and teach the word faithfully and disciple others carefully, you discover soon enough this. You discover that it is toil, joyful toil, but toil, it's prayer. It's sometimes heartache. It's the investment of time when you're tired and you would prefer perhaps to be relaxing. It's getting involved in the messiness of broken lives when you might prefer peace and quiet. It's costly, and sometimes that cost feels a whole lot like suffering. And I know that so many among us know precisely what I'm talking about. Be encouraged. Let me say that. Be encouraged if that is your experience right now. It's a sign not of failure, but of faithfulness. It's what we're given to expect. But before we leave this point and move on to the next one, just notice how Paul does this, how he manages it, how he endures. In this work of ministry, in investing in individuals through the proclamation of the word of God, notice how he does it, verse 29, "For this I toil, struggling with all his energy that he powerfully works in me." Apostle Paul, he struggles not with his own energy, for that would quickly fail him and dissipate. No, he struggles with the energy of Jesus, the energy that Jesus releases powerfully within him by his Spirit. And in Paul's own weakness, when he reaches the end of himself and the end of his own resources, he finds Jesus to be strong. In the recent power outage we had here in Ottawa, our own neighborhood was immediately divided. When the power went out, the neighborhood was suddenly divided into two groups of people, one privileged, one less so. And the division was simply this: those who had a standby generator attached to their house and those who did not. When the storm hit and the city went dark, immediately in our neighborhood, further off in our case actually, you heard a noise, a gentle hum off in the distance. And you saw a few homes where the lights were still on, where the homeowners had wisely invested in a backup power system, one that automatically kind of kicked in when the mains failed. And for the days that we remained in general darkness, those privileged homes powered on. You and I, if we belong to Jesus Christ, have a power source, a supply that others do not. When our natural strength reaches its limit and then buckles under the strain, we have another source that enables us to do and to serve where otherwise we simply could not, where it looks humanly impossible. And you know, you don't know the power of that until you need it. You don't know what Jesus can and will do in and through you until the lights go out and you're in a situation where you have to rely upon him, and then you find the strength, it's remarkable, and the resource, it's unlimited. That's the first mark of authentic ministry that Paul gives us, strenuous toil with the energy of Christ. And the next one is this full proclamation of the word of Christ. Paul became a minister of the church, verse 25, according to the stewardship from God that was given to me for you to make the word of God fully known. Paul sees his ministry as a stewardship from God. It's something that has come to him as a trust that he must guard and then use for its appointed purpose. And here's the purpose. It is to make the word of God fully known. The language Paul uses here is literally that of fulfillment. His stewardship is to fulfill the word of God. And I think from what he says here, there are two aspects to that fulfillment. The word needs to get out fully in terms of its reach, and it needs to get out fully in terms of its content. No one should miss out on hearing it, and no part of the message should be left out. To make the word of God fully known. Notice both these aspects of fulfillment are woven together in what Paul has to say here. This full word, verse 26, is the mystery hidden for ages and generations, but now revealed to the saints. In the Bible's vocabulary, a mystery is something not previously known, not available, accessible to human beings by normal means, something only God can reveal. This mystery, it was hidden for ages and generations, but now made known to the saints, that is to the holy people of God. And here it is, verse 27. To them God chose to make known how great among the Gentiles are the riches of the glory of this mystery, which is Christ in you, the hope of glory. Mystery is extended beyond Israel to the nations, to the Gentiles, to non-Jews, like the Colossians, actually. That in itself is groundbreaking. That in itself is incredible, perhaps hard to believe to the Israelite ear. But the heart of the mystery, it is this. It is Christ in you, the hope of glory. Now, we're quite accustomed to thinking in terms of Christ being for us and acting for us. Christ died for us at Calvary. He gave himself for us to pay the price of our sin. He died in our place. He is coming again to receive us. He's coming again for us. And all that is gloriously true. But you know, more often than we might actually notice, Paul speaks of salvation in even more personal terms. He speaks of Christ being in us, or us being in Christ. That's actually a major emphasis in the writings of Paul. It's something that he reflects upon often and makes much of. For Paul, to be a Christian, to be saved, to belong to Jesus, is to be in Christ and to have Christ in us. Those are two sides of the same coin. But the reality Paul points to is to be united to Jesus unbreakably and inseparably. It is for our life to be bound up with his, and his life now to be bound up with ours. I remember when we moved from the UK to Canada, movers came to pack up our London house, and we had, I guess, all our worldly possessions there, some heirlooms, you know, things from family, mementos, treasures. And the movers set about packing them all up, wrapping them all up, boxing them all up. Now, as you watch that taking place, it's sort of an unsettling thing. You have to stop yourself from thinking about individual items and worrying about them, if they'll make it. You just sort of have to take a deep breath, leave the movers to it, and hope that all your things will indeed emerge the other side. But anyway, the team, they packed them all up, heaved all the boxes and the furniture into the big shipping container that was parked outside our house in London, And when it was done, they showed me this. They wanted me to be there to see this. They put a special, I think it was brass seal on the door, a tamper-proof seal on the shipping container. And we were given the assurance that all our things would arrive safely in Canada after that long journey by sea and I think by rail, by road. And wonderfully, weeks later,

0: Well, there it is, end of verse 27. Christ in you, the hope of glory. You see, if you're a believer in Jesus Christ, Christ is in you and you are in Christ. The door is locked. The seal is on. You are bound together now for the journey. And because Christ's place in glory is undisputed and guaranteed, so is yours too. That's the implication. He will get you there because you are bound up with him, and glory is the guaranteed destination. That's the mystery. That's the hope. It is Christ. Christ in us, the hope of glory.
1: 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You're listening to Encounter the Truth with Jonathan Griffiths, but we'll get back to the message from Colossians 1 in just a moment. Well, if you've ever read the Gospels, you notice that there's little differences between the four different Gospels. Because of that, maybe at some point in time, you've kind of wondered, are they historically accurate? I mean, can we trust the Gospels? New Testament scholar Peter Williams looks at the evidence from non-Christian sources. He also assesses how accurately the four biblical accounts reflect the cultural context of the day. He compares the different accounts of the same events that we see in the Gospels, and he looks at how these texts were handed down through the centuries. In his book, Can We Trust the Gospels?, he shows how everyone from a scholar to a skeptic will find powerful arguments in favor of trusting the Gospels as an accurate account of Jesus' earthly life. And we'd love to send you a copy of this book as our way of saying thank you for your financial support. You can give over the phone by calling 1-833-99-TRUTH or online at encounterthetruth.org. Back to the message. Here's Jonathan.
0: Christ in us, the hope of glory. And because Christ is the substance and the totality and the completeness of the message, Paul is committed simply to making him known. Verse 28, him we proclaim, him we proclaim. Faithful gospel ministry, authentic ministry. It is the proclamation of Jesus Christ. It is to proclaim him and him alone. Now you say, well, what else would anyone do in Christian ministry? What else would anyone teach in an adult class, in a youth ministry, in a Sunday school? What else would someone proclaim from the pulpit? Well, you know, it's so easy, and we've seen it so much. It's so easy to be distracted and derailed. It's easy to proclaim ourselves rather than Jesus. So easy for the pulpit to be about us and our needs that we bring to it. And Jesus, you know, he might be allowed to come in and come join the preacher in the pulpit as the therapist and the life coach, to offer some kind of self-help or wholeness, but really, actually, the message is about us and our needs. Or it's easy for the teaching to be about the culture, the political climate, what's going on in the world around us. And of course, we need to speak into these things, but we don't proclaim the culture. We don't proclaim our analysis of the culture, our gripes about the culture. That's not the main thing. That won't do any good. It'll just make us miserable. No, him we proclaim. And you know, even if we're spending time in the Bible, we open up the Bible, it is all too possible for us to be proclaiming something other than Jesus Christ, to be teaching history. You know, how boring on its own. Or moralism, the principles of ethics that flow from the gospel. How crushing, actually, simply to preach morals that can never save and never transform, only bring guilt. It's possible to spend time in the stories of the Old Testament and enjoy the story, but not show how it points to Jesus Christ and his gospel and finds fulfillment in him. Charles Spurgeon probably remains the most eminent preacher in the history of the English language, and I often recall his admonition on this point. I often read it. If you'll allow me, I'll quote it in full because I think it's rather good. This is Spurgeon. He says, "I believe that those sermons which are the fullest of Christ are most likely to be blessed in the conversion of the hearers." And he's right, he's teaching students. He says, "Let your sermons be full of Christ, from beginning to end, crammed full of the gospel. As for myself, brethren, I cannot preach anything else but Christ and his cross, for I know nothing else, and long ago, like the apostle, I determined not to know anything else save Jesus Christ and him crucified." People have often asked me, "What is the secret of your success?" And he was very successful. I always answer that I have no other secret but this, that I have preached the gospel, not about the gospel, but the gospel, the full, free, glorious gospel of the living Christ, who is the incarnation of the good news. Preach Jesus Christ, brethren, always and everywhere, and every time you preach.

0: Be sure to have much of Jesus Christ in the sermon. He goes on, you remember the story of the old minister who heard a sermon by a young man, and when he was asked by the preacher what he thought of it, he was rather slow to answer, but at last he said, "If I must tell you, I did not like it at all. There was no Christ in your sermon." "No," answered the young man, "because I did not see that Christ was in the text." "Oh," said the old minister, "but do you not know that from every little town and village and tiny hamlet in England, there is a road leading to London? Whenever I get hold of a text, I say to myself, there is a road from here to Jesus Christ, and I mean to keep on his track until I get to him." "Well," said the young man, "but suppose you're preaching from a text that says nothing about Christ. Then I will go over hedge and ditch, but I will get at him." So must we do, brethren. We must have Christ in all our discourses. Whatever else is or is not in them, there ought to be enough of the gospel in every sermon to save a soul, says Spurgeon. Him we proclaim. Faithful, authentic ministry consists at its core of the proclamation of Jesus Christ, his perfect life, his atoning death, his life-giving resurrection, and the invitation to receive forgiveness and life through trusting in him. But with that proclamation of the good news comes a pointed call to respond. Notice it again there in verse 28. Him we proclaim, warning everyone and teaching everyone with all wisdom. You see, it is possible, it is all too possible for a proclamation of the Christian message to be so very soft that no one feels they need to do anything about it. Have you ever heard preaching like that? No real mention of sin, and how we hate to hear about sin. Isn't it tiresome to hear about sin? No real warning of the judgment to come, and how we hate to hear about that. It's very unpleasant. And we come and we go, and you know, the preaching sort of feels like a soft, warm blanket, cozy and comforting. But of course, that soft blanket will be no protection on the final day. That's the bottom line. No, there must be warning. And there must be true teaching. It mustn't be fast food. There must be substance to it. There must be substance to it. There must be nutrition to the meal, not a brief moment of enjoyment of some kind. No, we need the substance of the scriptures. We need to be fed. We need to be taught. Now, I mentioned before that Paul expects the whole church family to be engaged in ministry to one another. Paul's ministry is special. The pastor has a special calling. The elders are set apart. We know that. But we all share in ministry. And I want to emphasize this. And I want to try and show it to you, if I may, just for you to bear in mind and then chew on this. Keep in mind what Paul says there in verse 28, where he describes what he does. He's, you know, he and his ministry associates. Him we proclaim, warning everyone, teaching everyone with all wisdom. Keep that just in mind. See if you can remember it. Flip over now to chapter 3 in verse 16. And notice what he tells the whole church family to do. Chapter 3 and verse 16, he says, "Let the word of Christ dwell in you richly, teaching and admonishing one another in all wisdom," singing psalms and hymns and so on. Do you see it? Do you see the parallel? The language, the description there is overlapping with what Paul says he does in chapter 1. You see, the believers follow the model of Paul and share in the work of ministry. And so these principles, while they, yes, they apply especially to pastors, elders, teachers, leaders, they apply in a broader way to all of us as we share in this vital ministry of getting the word out. Now, in a way, that's a bit of a sidebar, but it's an important one. The teacher must teach with wisdom and must do so with the final day constantly in view. And again, that's pretty interesting. You may remember from last time how we learned that Jesus, verse 22, gave himself at the cross in order to, I quote, "present you holy and blameless and above reproach before him." That is, Jesus gave himself for us so that at the final day he might present his saved people, his cleansed people, his reconciled people before the Father with joy. There's a presentation coming up. Now, verse 28, Paul, the minister of the gospel, who fills up in his own flesh what is lacking in Christ's afflictions, remember how closely he aligns himself with his master. Notice what he has in view as he serves. Him we proclaim, warning and teaching everyone with all wisdom, that we may present everyone mature in Christ. Paul has in view that same occasion that Jesus has in view. He looks forward to a day when he may present to the Father the people under his care, those to whom he has ministered the gospel, when he may present them in glory before the throne as a people who are mature in Christ, a people who have been shaped by the word, faithfully taught, a people molded and sanctified by the Spirit of God. Now you look at that job, that aim, and you realize the job is never finished this side of glory. There's always more to do. And that's why ministry is infinite by its very nature. And it takes us back to our earlier point. Paul knows he has to work at it. For this I toil, struggling with all his energy that he powerfully works within me. What does faithful ministry look like? What are the marks of authentic ministry? Strenuous toil with the energy of Christ, full proclamation of the word of Christ. Why do we need to know these things? Why does this matter? Well, I need to know it for myself, for my role, that's for sure. Our pastors and our elders, they need to know the shape of the job. You need to know it so you can be upholding us in prayer. You need to know it as well for your own service, your own ministry, so that you can strive for faithfulness where God has called you to serve. We need to know this collectively as a church family so that we can pursue faithfulness. You need to know these marks so that if the time comes that you move, your circumstances change, and you need to find a new church, what will authenticity, what will faithfulness look like? You need to find one where there are those marks. Well, may God make us faithful in our ministry here, and may he uphold us in faithfulness in the days to come.
1: 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So thank you for giving to this ministry. And as you give a gift of any amount this month, we want to send you a book called Can We Trust the Gospels? And Jonathan, why did you pick this book?
0: Well, I think it's so important for us who trust in the Lord Jesus Christ to know that our access to the truth of who he is and what he said is reliable. We look to the Gospels to give us the word of Jesus and to show us the person of Jesus. But we've got to ask the question, are these documents reliable? And Peter Williams has done us such a great service in this book because he's not only answered the question in the affirmative and said yes, he's given us arguments to bolster that case. And I believe we need to engage with those arguments carefully. I believe we need to think these things through. I believe we shouldn't be scared of examining evidence. And Williams has laid out the evidence very clearly in a very accessible way and in a very helpful way. And I just feel so strongly that our listeners need to have access to these arguments, access to this evidence. And I think that engaging with it, reading it, is going to be a tremendous encouragement. I also want to say, if you're someone who's exploring the faith, you'll want to think these things through. You know, is the Bible reliable? Are the Gospels a true record? I'd encourage you to think that through, and I'd love to get this book into your hands to help you think it through carefully and clearly.
1: 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For Jonathan Griffiths and our producer, Mark Bretta, I'm Steve Hiller. Thanks for listening, and I hope you'll join us next time.
2: And stick around for our next Bible teacher here on The Well. It's Mark Jobe with Bold Steps. You know, Jesus didn't wait for the hurting to find him. He went to them. And Mark's going to challenge us to see the people around us the way God sees them, harassed, helpless, and worth everything. This is the kind of compassion that built the early church, and it's the same compassion that can move through you today. So stick around for Bold Steps in just a few moments on The Well. But first, we're talking about the power of God's Word. I want you to listen to this from Revive Our Hearts at the recent True Woman Conference.
3: There is at least about 100 Slavic women or Russian-speaking women here at the conference. My name is Maria Gusenkov. Women were coming through the registration. I was able to greet them in Russian, Ukrainian. There are women who from Moldova.
4: My name is Carolina, and I was born in Eastern Europe in Moldova, and my family immigrated here when I was 18.
3: So from different countries of former Soviet Union, and they were coming through and coming through. They're hungry for the word.
4: My eyes did not dry, were not dry all this time. I think I just enjoyed worshiping with all the ladies.
5: Hi, I'm Anastasia Snavely. My family were Ukrainian refugees from the Soviet Union. My family went through a lot of persecution. My dad was in jail for building Protestant churches, which was illegal. My mom taught Sunday school, which she was followed by the KGB. God's word is so precious. Without the Bible, they would not have made it through communism.
6: Years ago, I had the opportunity to meet a woman named Margaret Nicole. She's now in heaven. And when she was a little girl, the communists confiscated virtually all the Bibles in the country. Well, when Margaret was in her mid-30s, she was exiled to the United States. And shortly after she arrived in America, some new friends asked her, "What do you want for Christmas?" Well, Margaret didn't have to think very long about that. More than anything else, she wanted a Bible.
5: I needed the Lord to just send encouragement, to light a fire, to speak into my life and to pour into my life, because I feel drained sometimes.
6: She stood in the aisle of that bookstore and she said, "I wept and wept and wept for joy."
5: You know, the Lord has blessed me with the ability to be able to pour into other young women's lives, and now it's my turn. And now the Lord's pouring His truth and His word and encouragement, lighting a fire in my heart, and it's exactly what I needed.
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10: Maybe you have been coming to church for some time and God has done a work in your life and cleansed you and changed you. And maybe you're very different than your relatives are. And you just like chalk them up to they're a bunch of loser partiers. But I hope that you would look at them and that you would have compassion in your heart for them.

0: Welcome to Bold Steps with Pastor Mark Job, President of Moody Bible Institute and Senior Pastor of New Life Community Church in Chicago. When you think about the church and the mission we have to go and reach others with the truth and love of Christ, that is quite a movement. And on yesterday's program, Mark revealed that beneath this mighty movement, there must be more than just a sense of duty or religious obligation. There needs to be a driving force of compassion. In fact, all throughout the gospel, we see how compassion drove Jesus and his followers to acts of service and engagement that literally changed the world. Today, Mark continues this poignant lesson for the book of Matthew chapter 9 by explaining what it means to close the God gap. Our message is titled The Compassion of a Movement, and it starts right now.
1: There's a difference between teaching and proclamation. Teaching usually has to do with teaching people that are already religious and educating them about the things of God. And proclamation has to do with talking to people that don't know God about the things of God. It has to do more with evangelism, with proclamation to people that don't know God. And then he says, and healing every disease and every affliction. I want you to see three things there that Jesus does that we're called to do. We're called to teach and instruct. We're called to proclaim the kingdom of God to people that don't know the kingdom. And then we're also called to touch people's lives at a physical level, emotional level, soul level. Sometimes we get confused about this, and sometimes we're good at one or the other, but we're not good at all three of these. There are certain churches that, well, they're good at evangelism. They proclaim, they talk to people, but they don't train them, disciple them, mentor them, teach them in the ways of God. Then there's other churches that are good at teaching. And they're basically teaching centers where you go and you learn and you teach, but no one ever comes to Christ. No one's ever baptized. No one's coming out of the world. There's no one that's coming that hasn't been to church in a long time. And so if you walk into these places, they're teaching centers, you feel like you're kind of in the in crowd, you have your notebooks and you're learning, but no one from the outside ever comes into those places. And then you have churches that are doing physical work, but they're not teaching, they're training. We need to be a church that does all three of those. We need to be a church that teaches people the Word of God. We need to be a church that proclaims outside of the walls. And then we need to be a church that's also meeting the physical needs of people around us, because that's part of the work of the kingdom of God. Amen? Let me explain that for a second to you. It's the whole person, body, soul, and spirit. You see, the gospel of Jesus Christ affects the whole person. I cannot minister to someone and just tell them, you need a relationship with God through Jesus that can wash you and cleanse you, and I may pray with that person and lead them to God. And that's our first priority, to reconcile, to present the gospel that helps reconcile people to God through the Son, Jesus Christ. But if I lead a person to come to Christ and they don't have a job, and so they go home and they can't feed their family, and they can't give their children something to eat, then I've only really done half a job there. My first priority is that they know God. But part of the gospel of the kingdom is that they also need to get a job so that they can begin to feed their family and live a decent life and start living according to the ways of God. Are you tracking with me? If I lead a young person to Christ and tell them they need to know Jesus as Lord and Savior, but I don't, and they're involved in a gang, and I don't help them get a mentor that would help them mentor them out of the gang and get their life out of a cycle of violence into a different place, then what I'm doing is I'm only doing half a job, because the gospel of the kingdom is a gospel that reconciles us with God, but it doesn't just drop us there. It helps us live godly in Christ Jesus. If someone is poor and hungry, And they come and we give them a sandwich to eat, but we don't give them the gospel. We've only done half our job. We've fed their stomach, but we haven't solved the issue of their soul. And they can eat a sandwich and be grateful, but walk out of here and not have peace with God. That's only a half job. But if I give them the gospel and don't give them a sandwich, it's only a half job as well, because I've led them to God, but I haven't helped them in their immediate need. Are you tracking with me? You see, the first thing of the gospel of the kingdom is to lead people to God. But Jesus did not just minister to people's spirit. He also touched their bodies and he touched their souls, and he ministered the entire gospel to the whole person. That's why we as a church have reached out in different ways. We have a couple of food pantries, a couple different locations. We have a couple after school programs that help young kids with tutoring. And you may say, well, what does tutoring have to do with the gospel? A lot. Because if a young tutor is able to take a child who's 7 years old, whose mother is a crack cocaine addict and can't help them out, and someone from the church sits down with them and helps them with their math problem and coaches them a little bit and gives them something to eat, and then afterwards has a Bible story with them. Listen, you'll do more for the kingdom of God doing that than simply teach them the Bible story and sending them out so that they can fail school and drop out of school and not be able to continue on in a way where they can succeed in life as well. It's part of the gospel. Jesus said that they may see your what? Your good works. And then they will what? Glorify your Father who is in heaven. Now, I want us to understand that the gospel of the kingdom affects our body, affects our soul, and affects our spirit. And the compassion that we're called to, in fact, in Luke chapter 4, verse 18 through 19, it says, "The Spirit of the Lord is upon me." This is Jesus speaking. "Because he has anointed me to proclaim the gospel," or the good news, "to the poor. But he has sent me also to proclaim freedom to the prisoners, recovery of sight to the blind, set the oppressed free, and proclaim the year of the Lord's favor." This is all part of the anointing that Jesus had upon himself. And so I want us to make sure that we understand that we minister to the whole person. We have a support recovery group in this church that helps people break out of addictions, alcohol, drug addiction, food addiction, or any kind of other addiction. You may say, well, Pastor, what does that have to do with the gospel? Are you kidding me? Jesus came to set the prisoner free. Our greatest prison in America today is the prison of addiction. We have millions of people addicted to alcoholism, under the bondage of drug addiction, or many other kinds of addictions that exist. If we, the church, aren't helping set people free in Jesus' name, then we are failing at our job, because part of the message of the kingdom is to set the prisoner free. Amen? It's part of the message of the kingdom. We want people to walk in liberty. And so, compassion, the compassion of Jesus, leads us to minister to the whole person. Number three, compassion moves us to see people with God's eyes. It tells us in verse 36, "And when he saw the crowds," when Jesus saw the crowds, it says he had compassion for them because they were harassed and helpless, like sheep without a shepherd. Listen to me, church. It's really important that when we look at people around us, and even people that come into this church that don't have their act together, and praise God, there's a lot of people that we're reaching out to that, hey, how about it? I've told you over and over, we all have our issues, right? But a church with a heart, a church with compassion, looks at people that are struggling in their life, and their first reaction is, how can we help them? That should be the first reaction of a church that's full of the heart of God. The first reaction should not be, how could we judge them? The first reaction should be, how could we help them? That's the first reaction, because we have a heart of compassion.
0: And Mark will add more to that point coming up in just a moment here on Bold Steps. But first, we want to say a huge thank you to the faithful supporters, our Bold partners. Mark, these are very special people to us.
1: Yeah, they really are. And we are saturated with the gospel of Jesus. I mean, if you know Bold Steps, you know that the gospel is going to come through one way or another. We don't have an opportunity really to always air the end of these messages, but it's rare that a message, when I preach it, I don't give a call to salvation. Mm-hmm. And so those of you that are excited about the gospel and the resurrection of Jesus, hey, becoming a Bold partner is one of the ways to be able to spread the good news.
0: And other listeners are grateful when you give as a Bold partner. You have a testimony in front of you from Tracy in Chicago.
1: I do. Tracy says, hello, I recently began listening to Moody Radio and have found so many of the topics helpful and encouraging, especially about relationships with other people. I thank God that this station exists. Tracy, I want to say, I'm so glad that you recently started. We are getting so many new listeners that mm-hmm. are either stumbling into the radio or it's being recommended by a friend of theirs. And so thank you for those of you that are spreading the word out there. Please pass it on to your friends. There's a lot of people that are hungry spiritually, but they need to know about this.
0: And our Bold partners are a big part of that equation. So thank you so much for your gift of any size each month. 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
1: The first reaction to a person that walks in these doors and is obviously homeless and stinks and hasn't showered in a while, the first reaction of many of us could be to set a few seats over from them and judge them and think, well, they're this, they're that, they're other. Get away from me. Why do the ushers let people like this in the church? That could be our first reaction. But the first reaction really that we should have should be a heart of compassion that says, this person is obviously in need. There needs to be a brother here that can talk to this person, put an arm around that person and say, are you okay? That should be the first reaction of the people of God, is a reaction of compassion. Jesus saw the crowds and he was compassionate immediately over their needs. And I'm going to tell you, it's very easy to grow cynical in a world where a lot of people have issues. It's really easy to grow cynical and want to judge people immediately, but I believe that our heart should be a heart of compassion immediately, like the heart of Jesus. We need to pray that God would give us his eyes as we look at people. When Jesus saw the crowds, I mean, these were the people that criticized him. These were the people that eventually crucified him. These were the people that had turned their back away from Jesus the Messiah to follow other ways. Yet Jesus, when he saw them, the Bible says that he saw them and he had compassion for them. Because they were harassed and helpless like sheep without a shepherd. I hope that when you look at your relatives, maybe you have been coming to church for some time and God has done a work in your life and cleansed you and changed you, and maybe you're very different than your relatives are. And maybe your relatives or some of your clan, maybe they're partying, swearing, getting high, cussing, coming against everybody, and you just like chalk them up to, they're a bunch of loser partiers, whatever you chalk them up to. But I hope that instead of just chalking them up to like you used to be, that you would look at them and that you would have compassion in your heart for them. Because at one time, you were as blind as they are now. At one time, you were as critical as they are now. You were as messed up as they are now. So let's not lose our heart of compassion. Let's keep that heart that says, wow, they're blind and I understand that. My heart goes out to them. Keep that heart of compassion that Jesus had when he saw the crowds. Number four, I'm talking about compassion here. Compassion that drives a movement is the compassion that moves us to share power to accomplish the mission. It says in verse 37, Jesus, first of all, he had compassion for the multitudes. I don't know if he wept, but he was definitely moved deeply, or he felt it inside as he looked at the crowd. And then Scripture tells us that he looked at his disciples after he is moved with compassion. In verse 37, and he said to his disciples, the harvest is plentiful, but the laborers are few. Therefore, pray earnestly to the Lord of the harvest to send out laborers to the harvest field. Notice what Jesus was saying. He was moved with compassion. And then when he looked at his disciples, he told his disciples, the real problem isn't that people aren't ready. The real problem is not that people don't want God. The real problem is not that everybody is hard. The real problem is that we don't have enough laborers. There's not enough people that see themselves on mission with Jesus to go out and make a difference. The harvest is rotting. There's no one to take the apples off the tree and bring them in. There's no one to go and get the wheat fields and harvest the wheat fields. They're rotting on the vine because there's not enough laborers on mission with Jesus to say, hey, let me go out and bring in the harvest that God has called us to. Do you understand that? The biggest challenge in Chicago is not the fact that people are hard. It's not the fact that no one wants to listen. It's not the fact that everybody's an agnostic or everybody's against the church. The greatest challenge in Chicago is that there's not enough laborers in the church of the living God, in the kingdom of God, not enough people saying, let me roll up my sleeves and God, here I am, use me to impact my world. The problem is not the world. The problem is that the church doesn't have enough laborers. That's what Jesus said. And it's not a new problem. It's a problem that existed in the days of Jesus. The very next chapter, chapter 10, Jesus tells his disciples he sends his disciples out two by two, doing what they had learned from Jesus. Therefore, pray earnestly, the Lord of the harvest, to send out laborers into the field. I was thinking about this for a minute. And I was thinking to myself, Chicago has close to greater Chicago, 10 million people. 10 million people. There's more people in the greater Chicago than a lot of countries. 10 million. Out of those 10 million people that exist in Chicago, there's a very, very small percentage that actually go to Christian churches. And out of those that go to Christian churches, those that are actually part of a Christian church and really know Jesus is very small. It's a very small. We have this huge, huge harvest field living right around us all over. We don't live in a desert that have to go looking for someone to speak to. We are surrounded by people, most of whom desperately need Jesus. Many of whom don't know they need Jesus, but they're like going to the doctor. The doctor gives you a diagnosis. You don't know what you need, but the doctor knows what you need. Many people really need Jesus, but they don't understand that they need Jesus. They just think they need a raise or a new wife or a new house. or a better neighborhood. They think they need a facelift. They don't know what they really need is Jesus. How about it? But you see, we know they need Jesus. And so the challenge is, let your heart be touched with compassion. Don't let your heart be hard towards the multitudes. Look at the people around you instead of judging them and thinking, well, I'm sure they're going to hell. Maybe your heart should be challenged to say, hey, Lord, help me make it hard to go to hell from Chicago, because there's so many people in this city preaching the gospel of Jesus, sharing the gospel of Jesus, opening up their heart, involved in the labor field, that this becomes a city it's hard to go to hell from. That should be our attitude that exists in the church. And I'm praying that New Life Community Church, that we will do our part in rolling up our sleeves, in asking that God would give us a compassion for our neighborhoods and a compassion for our surroundings, and roll up our sleeves and say, God, give me a heart for the people around us and help my compassion to lead to action. So I will assist in a home group. I will reach out. I will call. I will invite. I will pray. I will be at the altar. I will usher. I will do whatever it takes. I will be one of those people that works to bring in the harvest, to make sure, Lord, that the harvest is not wasted in our generation, because my heart is moved with compassion. Amen.
0: A message titled The Compassion of a Movement from our Bible teacher, Mark Jobe, here on Bold Steps. Mark, this issue of compassion is so important in our world right now, isn't it?
1: It is, Wayne, because there are so many people that are hurting and devastated at this time.
0: Yeah.
1: We discovered here in Chicago that one of the greatest ways that we were able to reach out was through food distribution.
0: Mm-hmm.
1: And our church got involved in really feeding. It ended up being 2 million people,
0: wow.
1: Thousands of people every week. And we just mobilized volunteers. And I know if you're listening right now, you think, well, I don't have thousands of people. I don't have hundreds of people. But, you know, this actually started with two women, a mother and a daughter, that were picking up leftover food from Trader Joe's and giving it to people.
0: That's amazing.
1: It started to expand and went from 1,000 to 2,000 to 5,000 to 10,000 to 30,000 people a week, meeting a physical need through compassion, but praying for people. And you know what? I think of Ukraine right now and just the millions of people that are displaced. And the great ministries, actually, that are not only giving financially, but are opening up homes. I think the people of God, we should be leading the way in compassionately praying and ministering to people. And I know, Wayne, you're involved right in the midst of that as
0: well. Yeah, I have many friends who are in need of this support and this compassion. So thanks to everyone who's lent a hand during this time. But you're right. It's all about showing the compassion of Jesus, isn't it?
1: Yes, it is. So look for a place wherever you're at, open up your eyes and say, who are the hurting around me? And God, can you use me to show compassion that's gospel fuel to the people that are around me?
0: Yeah, that's a powerful challenge, Mark. Thank you. 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
2: 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I'm Bill Bumpus on The Well. Coming up next, we have Pastor Roche Coleman from the Houston area with the Infusion broadcast. He's been in a new series called Focus. So stick around. That's coming up next right here on The Well. But first, we're having a little bit of fun with Pastor Chuck Swindoll.
3: The ad appeared Monday. It read, "For sale. R.D. Jones has one sewing machine for sale. Phone 948-0707 after 7 p.m. and ask for Mrs. Kelly, who lives with him, cheap." Well, Tuesday, it read, "Notice. We regret having aired in R.D. Jones' ad yesterday. It should have read, one sewing machine for sale, cheap. Phone 948-0707 and ask for Mrs. Kelly, who lives with him after 7 p.m. Wednesday. Notice. R.D. Jones has informed us that he has received several annoying phone calls because of the error we made in his classified ad yesterday. His ad stands correct as follows. For sale. R.D. Jones has one sewing machine for sale. Cheap. Phone 948-0707 and ask for Mrs. Kelly, who loves with him. Thursday. Notice, I, R.D. Jones, have no sewing machine for sale. I smashed it. Don't call 948-0707 as the phone has been disconnected. I have not been carrying on with Mrs. Kelly. Until yesterday, she was my housekeeper, but she quit.
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2: I'm Bill Bumpus. We have a wonderful hour in store for you, so let's get into God's Word right now here at The Well. We're going to start off with Roche Coleman and the Infusion. And then we've got J.D. 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
11: Pray, Lord, fill them with the knowledge of your will and in all spiritual wisdom and understanding, so that you will walk in a manner worthy of the Lord. Lord, help them walk in a manner worthy of their calling, to please him in all respects. Lord, help them please you in all respect, bearing fruit in every good work and increasing in the knowledge of God. That's a blessing there now. That's a blessing. Pray that over your children. Pray that for your children. I prayed over mine. I know they get tired of me laying hands. I'm laying hands, I'm pronouncing blessing. God, I'm believing you to do exceedingly abundantly above. And I'm looking at them, Lord, I want you to walk in your purpose, what God has called you. Do it over your children, over your family. Even if they're not present, you can stand up in your house and you can raise your hand to heaven toward where. Are you with me? Do it. Pronounce blessings over your family, over people. When you drive by somebody homeless, somebody, Lord, bless them. Lord, do something in their life. That was somebody's child one time, but now they're in a state. Lord, would you do something? Lord, deliver them. Pronounce blessings. Don't be so quick to criticize, critique, and condemn. Pronounce some blessings. Bless folks. Bless people. Bless them.
12: 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We appreciate your support very much. Dr. Coleman takes us through the final chapter in the book of Ruth. And today we see how Boaz takes into consideration every detail in order to fulfill his role as kinsman redeemer. Here's Dr. Coleman now as he brings part two of the message, Spiritual Maturity.
11: So he does this. He let everybody know that he is acquiring Ruth, the land. And he says, hey, all of you guys, your witnesses here today, you're seeing what's going on. This is legal binding. It is nothing that is done untoward. So everybody can see this and there's no questions about it. And I like this. Now, nobody can go back and question the land. If you purchase something and you don't have something in writing with signatures on it, that's why in the court of law, you have to have proof. When you go to court, you need documentation, a contract. And when you go there and you're sitting there in court, had to do this before, unfortunately, and I hate it, but you're sitting there. And the only thing the court wants to know is, what does the contract say? What did the parties agree to? And what did you do as relate to the contract? Well, this is what I was not... We don't hear all that. How you felt or what is in the contract? And I'm going to tell you something. If you want to release yourself of pain, anguish, stress, and loss of money, make certain that you have a contract. Read your contract. Get someone in the professional realm, a qualified and competent, not just somebody who says I'm an attorney, but a qualified and competent attorney to reinterpret the language for you. And so what is Boaz doing? He's saying, listen, we want this to be legal and binding, contractual, and we want witnesses, and we're all in agreement. And why is this? Because I believe this honors God. As people of God, we still have to operate within the parameters of the law. This has nothing to do with necessarily anything in the area of I'm being righteous for the church or for the temple of Israel. No, this has to do with the life, the community, and everything that's involved. And Boaz functions the same with his faith in his professional realm, there is no dichotomy. And see, this is the thing we must understand, that each realm, each sphere we find ourselves in, we need to operate according to the law. Why? Because then you can have peace. But if you have a different way of operating at the church, a different way of operating your professional life, a different way of operating with your social life and your entertainment, then eventually somewhere where these discrepancies exist, you're going to have some greedy. The maidens who are in his field gleaning, Boaz conducts himself well. He is following the law with them. Let's go further. Boaz follows the law when it comes to not reaping in the corners. He allowed the widows, the orphans, and the foreigners to come to his fields and to reap on the fringes. He tells his reapers, hey, leave some for Ruth. What else does he do? He pours into Ruth. He gives her a fresh drink. He revives her. He's consistent in every aspect. And think about it. If he wanted to, he could sell the corners. He could require payment, but he's willing to help the community. This is benevolence. He's giving back. As a result, he's blessed. You see how this is? He's a full character in this narrative. We get a good perspective of the type of individual that he is and how he operates. And this is how we as believers want to operate. We want to follow the law of the land, but we want to follow the law of God. And in Israel, in many cases, the two were the same. And I hear people saying, well, that'd be a separation from church and state. I'm like, there's no such thing. We need to separate church. Man, where do you get that foolishness from? How does a Christian separate anything in his or her life? There is no separation. Because when you go to the state, you're still a Christian. When you're hiring your employees for your business, you're still a Christian. When you're negotiating your contracts, you're still a Christian. I was reading an article last week. I didn't read this, was last week. I read it before, just different topic, where there's a council in a major church that's suing the church. They're suing the church. And I'm saying, okay, how do you call yourself Christian when the Bible, I mean, this is not something difficult to, you don't need heavy exegesis. I don't need to understand my hermeneutic, and I don't need to go, well, I'm going to just see what the Septuagint has to say. Then I want to see what the Greek, I want to go look at the Aramaic and the Hebrew. I don't need all of that. In simple language, do not sue your brother. Just go to 1 Corinthians, pick up chapter, better yet, if you really need to start in chapter 2 and come all the way down to chapter 6. And it would clearly tell you, 5, he really hits it, but in chapter 5, but he clearly articulates how we are to conduct ourselves as believers. He said, should you not be willing to suffer loss? No, you can't sue your brother. And now you're in church, in a court of law. You have brought in a newspaper journalist to come in and write, and you're doing interviews. And where's the shame? And at the core of the whole battle, I'm telling you, this is what it's really about. And here, right there, this was always about. And it's not about the money, it's about the principle. Whatever the grievance is, whatever happened, is not right, but I'm going to put it in the hands of God. I'm not going to court. I would go and try to reconcile, try to bring some resolution. You go have a few conversations too, take somebody with you, but do not go to a court of law. Once you go to a court of law, you have demonstrated you are operating in the flesh. You are carnal. 1 Corinthians, that's what he's talking about in chapter 2. You're not in the spirit. You're not filled with the spirit. You're definitely not producing the fruit of the spirit. You are operating as a non-believer. And so how do you have the spiritual maturity to analyze the person that you're suing if you're suing them? Because immediately I know that you're in the flesh too. Y'all with me? You can't do it. Let it go. Suffer the loss. And let God repay. Because I'm going to tell you what happens. God has a way. I'm telling you, listen close. Listen to me. I'm telling you. God has a way of restoring what the cankerworm, he can restore what the locust has eaten. God can do it. Now, y'all, you got to hear me now.

0: Humble yourself under the mighty hand of God, and in due season, he will exalt you.
1: Amen.
0: Boaz follows the law. I like this. I'm going to tell you. And please, please, don't miss this. I know you seem like, well, how is this related to Ruth? It's all there. It's all there. The theology is so potent, so rich. Let me get back to the text, because I got to bring you back to the end here. I'm going to show you real quick some things. Verse 11, all the people who were in the court, see, the elders said, we are witnesses. They see what's going on. They're in agreement. It's okay, Boaz, we see what's happening. I love the blessings that are pronounced on them. Let me say this, and I want you to listen. Everybody, listen to this close, okay? And I want you to hear this, all right? This is one of the reasons why I encourage individuals when you're getting married, don't go to the justice of the peace, okay? Now, if you went to the justice of peace and you got married, fine. But this is something I try to encourage people. Now, I've done this several times and had several people to follow the advice, and I tell them this. I said, listen, marriage is God-ordained, his first institution. God loves it. Don't go to the court system to get married. Find a official of God, someone who is ordained, who has been called of God to perform your wedding ceremony and to pronounce a blessing over your marriage. Why? I know you asked that question. Why? What does it matter? I know there's somebody out there. It don't matter. Just so I get married. I got the paper. Listen closely, all right, and receive what I want to tell you. God is the one who ordained the office of pastor. And the person who functions in the role of pastor is functioning in a God-ordained office. By virtue of that person functioning in the office as pastor, God gives them and bestows upon them capabilities and divine enablements to fulfill the office that they fulfill. Therefore, when they pray over you, when they bless you, there are certain children over your finances, over your health. All of this is encapsulated in the marriage ceremony, and they are pronouncing blessings over your union. And so when you go to a court, you don't know if this person know God, heard of God, seen God, even care about God. But when you go to a person who's supposed to be ordained by God, called to that office, he will pronounce those blessings over your marriage. You see, this is why when you go to 1 Timothy, he gives the qualifications for the pastor. And this is why he rebuked Israel. He says, you are the shepherd of my sheep and you're not shepherding my sheep. And why does he rebuke them? Because they were supposed to be conduits of blessing so they can pronounce blessings over the people's lives in every aspect. And see, that's why just everybody can't stand up here and say, I'm called. No, there are qualifications. And then even that, you want to walk in a manner that's commensurate with the calling so you can bless God's people. What does he tell him in Numbers chapter 6, Aaron? He says, this Moses, you tear, and this is how I want you to bless my people. He said, you bless those people. That is the role. And this is why we have too many people, just anybody, we just let them get up and, oh, they call this. No. Just because you walk up here and stand behind this does not mean you are qualified to function in this office. And then even if we have been called to this, he's called us to it. If we don't operate in how God has called us, we need to get out, or else God can potentially kill you and

0: take you out. He'll do it. This is a dangerous position. You better know you've been called. Here it is. Why? Because there's a blessing that's pronounced over you. Look what they pronounce and they bless him with. We are witnesses. May the Lord make the woman who is coming into your home like Rachel and Leah, both of whom built the house of Israel, and may you achieve wealth in Ephrathah and become famous. Why Rachel and Leah? Rachel and Leah were the ones who had the 12 tribes of sons of Israel. They built the nation. Now, it was not without adversity and competition. And I know you're saying, Rachel and Leah, well, wait, weren't they married to the same? Yes. But God still, in spite of, I love this, in spite of the trickery of Uncle Laban, he still blessed Rachel and Leah. And all you guys remember the story of Uncle Laban, your favorite uncle, laughing probably all the way. I can see him just laughing, always just, and just a prankster. Just, you can't trust nothing he say. If you ask him if it's raining, you better go look out the window. But nevertheless, God blessed in spite of Uncle Laban's trickeration. He blessed them. And he's saying, may you, the woman coming, Ruth, is coming into your house, may she be blessed. May she have children. And also may you guys acquire resources, financial, to sustain you both. It is beautiful how this is done and how they're pronouncing these blessings over them. And I'm convinced that we also need to make certain that we pronounce blessings over our family. Y'all hear me? Listen close now. When you are attending weddings and baptisms, when you are attending significant events, graduations, when you send the card and you put a few dollars in an envelope or something you give to them, bless the people. Bless them. And when I'm saying bless them now, bless money, yeah, but I want you, take some biblical words and bless the people with them. You with me? There are tons. I'm going to turn with me real quick. Y'all know I do this every time. I went over my time, but can I show y'all one text as we close? Go to Colossians with me. Y'all forgive me. This is one of my favorite blessings. This is one I use. I use several now. I use Numbers 6. I use Colossians. I use Psalms 46. I mean, I got a ton. I mean, you can pick any of them you want, but there are a ton out there, and if you need a list, let me know. We'll take good care of you. I love this one in Colossians here, 1:9. He says, Paul writing to the church, for this reason, since the day we heard of it, we have not ceased to pray for you, to ask that you may be filled with the knowledge of his will in all spiritual wisdom and understanding. Pray, Lord, fill them with the knowledge of your will and in all spiritual wisdom and understanding, so that you will walk in a manner worthy of the Lord. Lord, help them walk in a manner worthy of their calling to please him in all respects. Lord, help them please you in all respect, bearing fruit in every good work and increasing in the knowledge of God. That's a blessing there now. That's a blessing. Pray that over your children. Pray that for your children. I pray it over mine. I know they get tired of me laying hands. I'm laying hands, I'm pronouncing blessings. God, I'm believing you to do exceedingly abundantly above. And I'm looking at them, Lord, I want you to walk in your purpose, what God has called you. Do it over your children, over your family. Even if they're not present, you can stand up in your house and you can raise your hand to heaven toward where. Are you with me? Do it. Pronounce blessings over your family, over people. When you drive by somebody homeless, somebody, Lord, bless them. Lord, do something in their life. That was somebody's child one time, but now they're in a state. Lord, would you do something? Lord, deliver them. Pronounce blessings. Don't be so quick to criticize, critique, and condemn. Pronounce some blessings. Bless folks. Bless people. Bless them. and bless yourself. Ain't nothing wrong with saying, Lord, I believe you're going to fill me with knowledge. Lord, I believe you're going to cause me to bear fruit. Lord, I know you're going to help me to walk word. Bless yourself. It's all right. Do it. We have to be people of blessing. Look further. Strengthened with all power, according to his glorious might, for the attainment of all steadfastness, patience, joy. You see the blessing here? Pray that. Pray it over those around you. I'm telling you, there's so much power in the word of God. And so often we are missing these glorious, great opportunities to bless people. And there are times you have to do a silent blessing. Listen to me. There are some situations where you can't just cut loose and want to go and get, and you can't do it. You're in a more unique, diverse context. It might be at your office somewhere, somebody come, and you might not have that liberty, but you can have a inter prayer whereby you're asking God, Lord, do something. You know what they need. You might overhear a conversation between coworkers and you thinking, Lord, whatever they're saying, that is not the answer. And you just go right to the Lord then and there and pronounce the blessing. Bless the people. Bless them. Yeah, we have to be the people of blessing. And that's why I love this. Man, I'm telling you this, but look, this is powerful, the blessing. And I don't believe it's just the elders. I believe all the people that are saying this because they understood what's happening. This is marriage. It's something beautiful. This is what God has given. And we want to see blessings come from it. I don't have time to get to some. We'll pick that up next time to Psalms 127. We'll do it next time. I'm sorry I didn't get through, but we're getting close, y'all. We're getting close. We almost got a marriage. We get close. At least we have the marriage license. We got the marriage license tonight. We'll get a marriage next time. But we got the license at least. All right. And so we'll pick up next time and we will get through it. Sounds good? Father, we love you. We bless your holy name. We ask you to sustain, keep us, and guide us. Lord, thank you for how you do all things well. And Father, I ask for a blessing over everyone who's in this class, everyone who's logged on. Lord, I ask you to bless them, watch over them, provide for them, sustain them, keep them. Lord, you know the need. Lord, you know what they're requiring, what they're asking. You know the hurts and the pain. Father, would you touch, heal, and deliver? And for what you do, we will praise you and give you the glory. We love you. We ask it in Jesus' name. Amen.
1: Wow, God. Boaz makes sure he's doing everything right before the elders who serve as witnesses. Once again, we see God's providence and favor as Boaz handles everything with humility and wisdom. It takes incredible maturity, and that's exactly the topic that Dr. Coleman addresses in his book, Connecting the Chasm, Bridging the Gap Between Spiritual Infancy and Spiritual Maturity. Friends, it's so important that we grow in our walk with God and mature in our faith. Log on to RocheColemanMinistries.org to order your copy today, or perhaps a copy for a loved one. And while online, you can review this series on the Book of Ruth as well as other teachings by Dr. Coleman. As we close, let's remember to be conduits of blessing to others wherever we go.
2: If you were impacted by that message, I would encourage you to contact The Infusion. And when you do, do us a favor. Let them know that you're listening to the podcast right here on The Well. That would be so helpful. I'm Bill Bumpus. Coming up next, we have J.D. Greer with Summit Life. And he's going to remind us that the gospel is for everyone. And we'll see that the gospel is being pictured in the lives of a couple of first century believers who couldn't be more different. A runaway slave and a master, a very fascinating account, and one you might not be very familiar with. We're talking about it coming up next, so stick around right here on The Well. But first, Pastor Chip Ingram has a brief word about evolution. I want you to listen to this for a few moments.
3: I grew up in a house where my dad was a science teacher. We went to sort of a cultural church. We didn't read the Bible. And on the one hand, we would, you know, just talk about life and metaphysics and that we believed in God and prayed when someone went to the hospital. On the other hand, my dad's a science teacher teaching evolution. And we had this dichotomy of thoughts that absolutely didn't add up. And we lived as though it really didn't matter. What do you believe? Why did life begin? Classic evolution's response to this is it began as a pure accident. It's a random chance. The Earth exists because at a certain time, in a certain way, all the right conditions over billions and billions of years, there was no plan, no meaning, no emotions, no value. It just popped into existence. Many evolutionists say that we're nothing more than a product of our chemical reactions. The feelings that you have, if we're going to be consistent here, you don't have real feelings, you don't have real emotions, you don't have real purpose. You are just the product of chemical reactions over billions of years, and you have risen to the top of the food chain. If we're logically consistent and that's true, then there is no moral accountability. In fact, there are no morals. You are just an animal. And so, as we will see a little bit later, the logical conclusion of that is the survival of the fittest. Darwin would talk about the different races. He believed in polygenesis. And what that is that actually, like, black people came from one strand, white people came from another strand, Hispanics came from another strand, and then he would rank them and said that the European or the white Caucasian was a higher class, like there's various types of apes. And so when you play this out, if this is true, if that's your worldview, believe me, that's how Hitler would say, you know what? Nazism works. We are the survival of the fittest. We're going to protect the best race. It's how people actually said that slavery was okay. There were actually Southern preachers in America that used some of Darwin's thinking to talk about how slavery was an okay thing before the Civil War. Here's what I want you to get. These aren't little questions. They frame your worldview. Everyone is operating on the basis of faith. If it's random chance, you need to understand your life has no meaning. You have no future. There is no real beginning. There is no end. There is no eternal life. There is no right and there is no wrong. And I don't mean that as harshly as it sounds, but what I find is many followers of Jesus are somehow, I'm an evolutionist, or that's what I heard in school, and blindly believing that science and faith can never fit together, and yet playing a game like there's life and meaning and purpose and direction and future. We can't have it both ways. The second thing I think is so important is, why did life begin? I mean, what is the purpose? What is it not just that you're learning in school, or what are your kids learning in school, or what are your grandkids saying to you? But what about those big issues of meaning and values? They become absolutely arbitrary, irrelevant, and there's no basis for them. Unless, in fact, you are the personal work of a personal creator God, and you're made in His image. And these passions and these desires for meaning, purpose, for love, for art, for music, to design, to build, to care, to create, all those flow out of a very personal and dynamic relationship with the author of life.
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5: Philemon is a self-centered businessman transformed into a beautiful picture of generosity, and Onesimus is a pilfering thief transformed into the leader of one of the most important churches in the ancient world. 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
4: 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I'm your host, Molly Vidovich. 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
5: Today, we are going to briefly look at a New Testament book that I think captures the heart of our vision. It is the book of Philemon in your Bible. So if you have a Bible, I want you to take it out and begin to open it to Philemon. Philemon is one of the shortest books in the Bible, only one page, 335 words in Greek. It's actually a postscript that was attached to the book of Colossians. A really interesting story behind this book. Philemon was a Roman nobleman who lived in Colossae, whom Paul had led to Christ on a mission trip there. Well, Philemon was really wealthy, and he had a bunch of servants, and one of them, named Onesimus, had stolen a bunch of stuff from Philemon's house and then ran away to Rome. Well, in a crazy twist of providence, Onesimus runs into the Apostle Paul in Rome. Rome was a huge city, but he just happens to run into Paul, who is being held in a minimum security prison there in Rome. So Paul leads Onesimus to Christ. Then he finds out that Onesimus is a runaway slave who had stolen a bunch of stuff from Paul's friend Philemon. So Paul sends him back to Philemon to turn himself in. And as he is going, he says, hey, as you're going to turn yourself into Philemon, I want you to take this letter to the church in Colossae, which is the book of Colossians in your Bible. And then he attaches this little postscript to that letter as a private letter to Philemon. That's the book of Philemon. And so this is what Paul says in a private letter to Philemon, verse 6, is where we'll pick up. Paul says, I'm praying that you, Philemon, will put into action the generosity that comes from your faith as you understand and experience all the good things that we have in Christ. Accordingly, though I am bold enough in Christ to command you to do what is required, yet for love's sake, I prefer to appeal to you. So I, Paul, an old man now, and now a prisoner also for Christ Jesus, I appeal to you for my child, Onesimus, whose father I became in my imprisonment. He led him to Christ, that's what he means. Formerly, he was useless to you, but now he is indeed useful. There is a play on words happening in Greek because Onesimus in Greek literally means useful. Onesimus, as a thief, had become useless. Now, Paul says, he's living up to his name, useful, but he's not just useful to you, he's also useful to me. More than just his previous usefulness as a servant in your house, Philemon, God has a role for him in his kingdom. He's gone way beyond his previous usefulness. God has chosen him to be an instrument of blessing. Verse 12, I am sending him back to you and sending my very heart when I do so. I would have been glad to have kept him with me in order that he might serve me on your behalf during my imprisonment for the gospel. But I prefer to do nothing without your consent in order that your goodness might not be by compulsion, but of your own accord. For this is perhaps why he was parted from you for a while, that you might have him back forever. Not as a bondservant, however, but more than a bondservant, that you would have him back as a beloved brother. Verse 17, so if you consider me your partner, receive him as you would receive me. If he's wronged you at all or owes you anything, charge that to my account. I, Paul, write this with my own hand. I will repay it, to say nothing of you owing me even your own self, since after all, I led you to Christ. All right, so Paul's pretty good at the guilt trip. Paul says, so Philemon, while you languish around in your luxurious house with all your servants, I, an old man, am here in prison for the gospel. I led Onesimus to Christ, and now he really feels a call toward ministry, and I could really use his help. But if you really want to take him back, I guess you can. By the way, did I remind you that I led you to Christ, and without me, you would be on your way to hell? Well, if you can find it in your heart to do that, great. If not, when I get out of prison, I'll personally come pay his debts. It's up to you, Philemon. And then Paul concludes with this, verse 22. One more thing. Please prepare a guest room for me, for I am hoping that God will answer your prayers and let me return to you soon. In other words, oh yeah, I'm actually going to be there in a few months, and this is going to be really, really awkward if you do not do what I am saying. Furthermore, this letter is going to go in the Bible, which means that for the rest of Christian history, if you don't do what I say, you're going to be known as that guy. But no pressure, man. Totally up to you. And of course, Onesimus is the one who actually delivers this letter. So as Philemon is reading it, Onesimus is kind of standing there grinning, like, you know, what do you say, Uncle Phi? What's going to happen here? All right, before we go any farther, let's deal with an obvious question that some of you had as I have been reading through this. The question is, does the Bible here condone slavery? Because it seems pretty clear that there is some kind of ownership that Philemon has over Onesimus. In recognizing that, is Paul legitimizing slavery? Great question. Sadly, some Christians throughout history have interpreted it that way, but that is a very simplistic, very twisted, and quite frankly, very wrong understanding. Three things to remember. Number one, the bondservant here is nothing like what we think of when we say slave. When we think slave, we think you take somebody captive and force them into labor. That kind of slavery is explicitly condemned in the Bible. Exodus 21:16, anyone who kidnaps another and sells him shall be put to death. Or in 1 Timothy chapter 1, verse 8, Paul puts slave traders in the same category as those who kill their parents, adulterers, perjurers, or perverts. So that cannot be the kind of servant Onesimus was. This, scholars say, was more like what we think of as indentured servanthood, and it was part of the economic system in Rome. That's why some of your translations say bondservant, some say servant, some say slave. It was one word in Greek that could mean any number of things. The word was doulos. In those days, if somebody became extremely poor or they had a lot of debt or they couldn't provide for their family, the only thing left for them to sell was their labor. So an agreement to pay off their debt or for the promise of provision, then people would often sell themselves to a wealthy person like Philemon. Now, that is not to say that it was a good system or that it was ever part of God's plan. In the original creation, God never intended us to own each other. He told us to have dominion over the earth, not other humans, which leads me to number two. The New Testament subverts the entire premise of any form of slavery. You could summarize the entire New Testament ethic about how we are to treat one another in love your neighbor as yourself and do unto others as you would have them do unto you. It calls us to treat one another as brothers and sisters and tells us that in Christ there is neither slave nor free. You can see that he tells us we are all family. There is no hierarchy in the kingdom of God. You can see that in a verse Paul often uses to close his letters. He will say, greet one another with a holy kiss. As a teenager in church, I wondered, why does no one ever preach on that verse? Because there were several girls I wanted to apply that verse with that very morning. But then my dad explained to me that Paul said it is a holy kiss, which is not what you have in mind when you want to apply that verse. Secondly, he said, you would have to apply it to men and women alike, which took care of any desire that I had to apply that verse at church. But what Paul meant through that command was treat one another like family. When you come into the kingdom of God, there is neither Jew nor Greek, black nor white, rich nor poor, employer or employee. There is no educated, uneducated, prisoner, free, incarcerated, none of that. He said, in Christ, we are one race of people, the human race. We are one class of people, sinner. There is one solution, Jesus. There is one future, the resurrection. There is one fortune, and that is the eternal riches of Jesus Christ. So he says, when we come into this place, we leave any distinctions behind because we have been made one in Jesus Christ. We are family. The ground is level at the foot of the cross. In Christ, masters and servants become brothers and sisters. That new view of humanity would ultimately undo any form of slavery, which leads me to number three. Rather than issuing a political manifesto, God planted seeds which undid the current order. You see, had God said, this system is wrong, get rid of it now, Jesus' followers may have focused exclusively on political action. And there is a time to work politically. But God had a different way of going about his agenda on earth. He was transforming the world from within. And the place that he started that transformation was in his church. Eventually, this new vision of humanity would transform the whole society, but God started it through the gospel in the church. D.A. Carson, the historian and theologian, says that the best work on slavery, in his opinion, is by an African-American scholar named Thomas Sowell. It's massive. It's three volumes. I've looked through it. It's really impressive. Sowell points out that slavery was a universal problem going up to about the 17th century. He says the terrible European slave trade with which we are familiar that trafficked over 11 million Africans, he said twice that many were bought and sold on the Arabian Peninsula during that same time period. Furthermore, he says, almost every slave sold in the European slave trade were taken captive and sold to them by other Africans. So in other words, he says, slavery was a nearly universal problem. Yet, he points out, you have an enormous amount of guilt literature coming out of the West, yet none out of Arabia. And all the efforts to stop slavery came from the West. Why, he asked, if slavery was universal, what stopped it in the West? His answer, he said, undeniably, it was the Great Awakening. It was the preaching of men like John Wesley and the reforms of Christian statesmen like William Wilberforce. The gospel planted seeds that ultimately undid the broken systems of the world from within. Yes, Christians have been hypocritical about that at various times throughout history. But the point was, when people began to awake to what the gospel actually taught, it undid the entire world system from within. That's what Paul is doing here in Philemon.
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5: He says in verse 8, I could command you to be generous. That would be required. I could drop the apostle bomb and order you around, but I would rather press the gospel into your heart and tell you to obey the implications. Because see, that's real change. I would rather see you transformed by love than berated with law. Because that kind of change is permanent and beautiful, and that kind of change leads to an entirely new world order. So that's the way that I am going to press this into your heart. So the question then is, well, what did Philemon do with this letter? Did he obey it? Never tells us. But ask yourself this. How did this little letter get in the Bible? It was a private letter sent only to Philemon, which means that he would have had the only copy. To get into wide circulation, Philemon would have had to have put it there. And I just don't think that Philemon would have said, hey, here's a letter Paul wrote me with counsel that I completely ignored. He gave it into circulation because he heeded it for himself, forgave Onesimus of his debts, and released him, even though it came at great personal cost to himself. He then circulated the letter as a picture of the new world order that the gospel would create in the churches. And here is where it gets even more interesting to me. A few decades later, a church leader named Ignatius refers to an elderly bishop of Ephesus, which was one of the leading churches in the ancient world, named Onesimus, which scholars say would have been a very uncommon name among people in leadership positions in that day. So many scholars, based on the timing and the context of Ignatius's reference, believe that to be the Onesimus of Philemon. So what you see in the book of Philemon is a beautiful picture of the gospel and a perfect picture of the mission of this and really any church. Philemon is a self-centered businessman transformed into a beautiful picture of generosity, and Onesimus is a pilfering thief transformed into the leader of one of the most important churches in the ancient world. Can you see why I think there is no better picture of the vision of our church than this book? Write this down if you're taking notes. Letter A, We, as a church, want to see Philemon's become radically generous participants in the mission of God. I would say that we have a lot of Philemon's in this church who are sincere in their faith, like Philemon was, who are regular at the church. The pastor knows their name, like Paul knew who Philemon was. But they have yet to ask the really hard questions about how God wants to use their lives in the mission, to give and serve where it is costly. It's not that they are evil, just that life for them has been about building their kingdom, and so they use people like Philemon used Onesimus. It's not that it's illegal, it's just self-focused. God wants you to become a person who is characterized by grace and generosity, where you don't just ask, what do I have to give? You start to ask, how can I best leverage my life for the kingdom of God? What do I have that is useful for God's kingdom and not just useful in mine? I presented to you something called the generosity ladder. On it, we try to chart how people grow in generosity throughout their lives. The idea is that God has called us to grow more and more in Christ's likeness. That discipleship is not just about meeting some minimum requirement like the tithe that you just check off and are done with. You learn to say to God, God, it's all yours. God, everything I have is yours. You poured out everything for me. Where would I be without you? You didn't tithe your blood for me. You poured out everything. So God, I don't want to just be faithful with the 10%. I want to be faithful with all of it. You see, that was always my mistake. I was like, God, here's your 10%. Boom, checked it off, paid my tax to God. Now I can just do whatever I want. And God said, nope, I didn't tithe my blood for you. I own it all. So the question of the believer is, God, how do I leverage? What do I have that's useful? What resource do I have? What talent do I have? What time do I have that is useful in your kingdom? Because I want my life, like Philemon, to be a response, not just of the minimum requirement. I want it to be poured out to the measure that Jesus poured his out for me. There's a couple in our church in their mid-30s with young kids, about my kids' age, that felt led by the Lord to grow their generosity year by year for as long as they can sustain it by 5% per year. Beginning of 2013, they were giving away 12%. In 2013, they achieved 20%. In 2014, they tried to get to 25%, but ended up at 22%. So I asked them, how high are you going to go? They said, well, if we can get our business to the right place, we'd like to one day give 100% of our annual income into the kingdom of God. Now, I am not saying that your plan has to look exactly like theirs, but you see a mentality. And that mentality is, God, I'm not just meeting a minimum requirement and then going back to figure out how life becomes useful for me. God, I want to leverage what I have, all that I have for yours. It's all yours, God. I want to grow yearly in my generosity. I want to become more and more like Jesus because I think about and I understand where I would be without him. It's the same place millions of people are in the world without me leveraging what God has given to me. Become a Philemon. And by the way, this applies to all areas of your life, not just your resources. What if you begin to look at all of your life as time, treasure, talents? What do I have? What Onesimus do I have that would be useful in God's kingdom? And God, do you want to use that in your kingdom? Show me how. You see, what I realize as we do this is there's a lot of Philemons in here that need to actually get engaged in the mission of God. Because Jesus, listen, Philemon, Jesus did not save you to sideline you. He saved you with the intent of putting you in the prime spot in his game. He doesn't save believers just to bless them. He blesses you to be a blessing. And so the question you got to start asking yourself is, God, I am Philemon. How do you want to use me? I've told you before that. I mean, yes, I love, you know, how God is growing our church. But I've told you that often I feel like a quarterback in a huddle. We come in here each week, and as the quarterback in the huddle, I call the play. And I feel like what happens is a lot of people are like, whoo, man, that was an awesome play. Man, I wrote that play down. That was a great play. And they talk to their friends about it. And then they all kind of run back over and sit down on the bench, leave me out on the field by myself. And then like a couple minutes later, you run back onto the field and you're like, call us another play. And so I call another play and you're like, wow, that was an awesome play. Man, I got goosebumps when you were calling that play. You're the best play caller in this city. I never heard somebody call a play like you. I'm going to podcast that play throughout the week. I'm going to listen to it again and again and back you go over and sit on the bench. And this is what we do week by week. And at some point, I want to say, the point is not me calling the play. The point is you running the play. I only call the play so that you will run the play. So I'm not excited about how many people come to hear us call the play. I'm excited about how many people throughout the week are actually running the play in the place that God has placed them to run the play. So it's like my old pastor used to say, a bunch of y'all need to get off your blessed assurance and start doing something. You need to start standing on the promises, he would say, not just sitting on the premises. He said, you need to cease to be spectators and start to be movers in the movement. It starts with small steps, giving financially to the kingdom for the first time, reaching out to somebody in your neighborhood or workplace and inviting them to come with you in this journey of faith here, volunteering, joining a small group. But I would counsel you with what Paul said to Philemon. I am praying that you will put into action the generosity that comes from your faith. As you understand and experience all the good things we have in Christ, generosity that comes from your faith. Translation, what kind of generosity does your faith demand? Think about how much your life is owing to grace. You really feel like you're a self-made man, Philemon? Where would you be without Jesus? Where would you be had God not sent me to preach the gospel to you? Where would you be? Y'all, listen, I'm an American through and through. I believe in personal initiative and that God has given us the ability to prosper and do great things and that the government should mostly just stay out of our way. But think for a minute about how much of your success you owe to others. You had no real control of the talents you inherited. That was just in your DNA that your parents gave you. You didn't control the country of your birth. You didn't really control the makeup of your body and your health. These things are a gift. That's not even to mention the price that Jesus paid to free you from sin. And Paul would say to Philemon, and I would say to you, that demands something. Those who have received that kind of grace, those who feel how helpless they were, no longer look at their lives as something to acquire, to put into useful service for them. They say, God, how does what I have, how can it bless someone else as you have blessed me? Let me make sort of an extreme statement here or harsh. Self-made men go to hell. Why? Because what you made by yourself was a mess of condemnation. What Jesus gave to you when you were helpless was his grace.
4: You are not your own. You were bought with a price. A powerful reminder from Pastor J.D. 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So, Pastor JD, we're always looking for ways to grow the ministry of Summit Life so we can reach more people with the gospel. When you think about the future, what kind of fruit are you praying this ministry produces?
6: Yeah, Molly, thank you for asking me that. I spent a lot of time praying about this ministry and what God is doing through it in the lives of people that are listening to it. I'm praying for changed lives.
4: Yes.
6: And by that, I mean people meeting Jesus, returning to him, learning to walk with him daily. I pray for stronger. I pray for maturity in our disciples. I mean, believers going deeper in truth where they're not blown about by every wind of doctrine or when trouble happens, where they're not falling apart. I'm praying for healthier local churches that listeners to this program would go back into their churches better equipped to encourage their pastors, to equip other leaders and help mobilize your congregations. I'm praying for multiplication. 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That's why we use media ministry like this radio program as a megaphone. So the message doesn't just reach people, it shapes them and then sends them. 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
4: 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I'm Molly Vidovich. 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
2: Wow, what a wonderful time in God's Word, and more outstanding Bible teaching on the way right here on The Well. We've got Greg Laurie and A New Beginning coming up next. He says, if you really believe Jesus could come back at any moment, would it change how you live today? Well, Pastor Greg is going to explore that. He points out that Jesus isn't coming back for a perfect season, just a prepared one. So get equipped. That's coming up next right here on The Well. But first, I've got a great story for you I want you to listen to. This is from Nancy DeMoss Wolgamuth.
7: Be Still My Soul was a favorite hymn of Eric Little. You may remember him as the hero or the figure in the movie Chariots of Fire. It tells the story of how he refused to run one of his races on a Sunday in the 1924 Summer Olympics in Paris, although he ended up winning a gold medal in another event for which he had not trained. Well, after the Olympics, the next year, 1925, Little returned to China, where he had grown up in a missionary family, and he went back to China to serve as a missionary. Well, in 1941, the situation in China became dangerous due to Japanese aggression, and the British nationals were all encouraged to leave the country. Little's pregnant wife and children left for Canada to go stay with her family, but Eric decided to stay in China and continue his mission efforts. In 1943, the Japanese took over the mission where he was working, and Little was interned in a prisoner of war camp. This was a camp that measured about 150 by 200 yards that had 1,500 people packed into it. And Little lived in a crowded men's dorm where each man had a space of 3 by 6 feet. Eric was in charge of a building that housed missionary children who had been separated from their parents in the war. And so during his time in the POW camp, he continued to serve and to pour out his life for others. And this hymn, Be Still My Soul, is one that he taught to the other prisoners. Just before the Beijing Olympics in 2008, by the way, the Chinese government revealed that Little had been given an opportunity to leave the camp in a prisoner exchange between the Japanese and the British. But he had turned down the offer because he wanted to give his place to a pregnant woman so she could get out of the camp. And apparently not even his family members had been aware of this sacrificial choice that he made. Well, in 1945, Little was taken to the camp hospital. He thought he was having a nervous breakdown due to overwork, but it turned out that he had an inoperable brain tumor. The Salvation Army had a band in that prison that played hymns around the camp on Sunday afternoons. And one Sunday afternoon in February of 1945, the band was playing outside the camp hospital. And the nurse on duty sent a note out to the band saying that Eric Little was requesting that they play Be Still My Soul.

0: During the week that followed, Eric Little died, just 5 months before the end of the war. And it was then that he experienced the reality of that third stanza. Be still, my soul. When change and tears are past, all safe and blessed, we shall meet at last.
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3: Thanks for joining us tonight on The Well. A great hour lined up for you. Philip Miller coming your way at 5:30 right now. Let's dive in with Pastor Greg Laurie.
4: One day, God is going to accomplish the ultimate makeover when the Bible says we shall be like Him.
5: We know our sins and shortcomings all too well. We know we're far from perfect. But coming up, Pastor Greg Laurie says there's a better day coming.
4: Everything you've ever struggled with will be gone. The sinful nature, gone. Your doubts, gone. Your pain, gone. Everything gone. The ultimate makeover, because God sees you for what you can become.

0: If you really believe Jesus could come back at any moment, would it change how you live today? That's what Pastor Greg Laurie explores on this edition of A New Beginning. It's not about guessing dates or decoding headlines. It's about being ready. Pastor Greg offers some fresh perspective and a helpful reminder that Jesus isn't coming back for a perfect person, just a prepared one. So open your Bible now and join us for a hopeful look at the signs of the times.
1: All right, well, let's grab our Bibles. We're going through the epistles of John, 1st, 2nd, and 3rd. And the title of my message is Signs of the Last Days and Why You Shouldn't Panic. All around us are signs of the times pointing to the fact that Jesus is coming again. So here's point number one. The return of Jesus Christ should cause us to want to live godly lives. 1 John 3:2. Beloved, now we're the children of God. It's not yet been revealed what we shall be, but we know when he's revealed, we'll be like him, for we'll see him as he is. Everyone that has his hope in him purifies himself just as he is pure. So makeovers are very popular these days. They do home makeovers. There's TV shows dedicated to the theme of making your home over. And then they do wardrobe makeovers and changing your appearance. One day, God is going to accomplish the ultimate makeover when the Bible says we shall be like him. There's coming a day when we will see Jesus Christ face to face. And at that moment, everything you've ever struggled with will be gone. The sinful nature, gone. Your doubts, gone. Your pain, gone. Everything gone. The ultimate makeover, because God sees you for what you can become. I don't know if you've ever seen the amazing sculpture of David. It's one of the most magnificent things I've ever seen. It's gigantic. And it's hard to believe that a single man did that out of a single slab of marble. And in fact, the piece of marble that Michelangelo sculpted David out of was considered flawed by other sculptors who rejected it, but Michelangelo chose it. And as he was walking around it and looking at the slab of marble, he said to one of the workers, "I see David." And the worker said, "I don't see anything. I just see a slab of marble." Michelangelo said, "Yes, but I see David." See, he saw what he could make out of the slab of marble. And God sees what he can make out of you. You see flaws, especially if you have a magnifying mirror. Those are scary, aren't they? I shaved the other day. That's good, clean shave. I looked in the magnifying mirror. Oh, man, this is sad. Right half of my face was a full beard. No, it wasn't that bad. But, you know, you realize, oh, I didn't see clearly as I thought I did. And so we see the flaws. God sees them too. But he also sees the potential. He sees what you can become. And in the same way, as we think about the last days, we should be thinking about what we should be doing. Sometimes we get caught up in the minutiae of prophetic events and their order, and we argue about this and that, and we miss the big picture. The big picture is, if I really believe Jesus Christ could come back at any moment, it should affect the way that I live. He that has this hope purifies himself even as he is pure, or cleans himself up. Let's say you had a very important guest coming over to your house for dinner tonight, and they were going to arrive at 5 o'clock. You would have your house spick and span. You would have everything organized. You would have everything ready for this important guest that was coming to your home. So as we wait for Christ, we want to clean our life up if necessary and get rid of any things that don't belong there. Romans 13:12 says, "The night is almost gone. The day of salvation will soon be here. So remove your dark deeds like dirty clothes and put on the shining armor of right living." And if we really believe Jesus is coming, we will not be sinless, but we should sin less. Let me say that again. If we really believe Jesus is coming, we will not be sinless, but we should sin less. Look at 1 John 3. Whoever commits sin also commits lawlessness, and sin is lawlessness. And you know that he was manifested to take away our sin, and in him there is no sin. Whoever abides in him does not sin. Whoever sins has neither seen him nor known him. Wait, hold on now. Are you saying if I'm a real Christian waiting for Christ to come back, I should not sin? Well, not exactly. Because earlier in 1 John 1:8, we read, if we say we have no sin, we deceive ourselves and the truth is not in us. So clearly we sin. Even after we're Christians, we sin. So what is John saying here? That if you are abiding in him, you will not sin. Well, in the original language, it's explained. It would better be translated, whoever habitually sins or whoever practices sin, you see. So it's not a person that sins, it's a person that lives in sin, that practices sin, it is unapologetic about sin. Maybe they even celebrate that sin. John is saying, you can't live that way and call yourself a true believer. The theological term for it is antinomianism. It's basically the mentality that says, I'm a Christian, I'm saved, I'm forgiven, therefore I can do whatever I want. Well, that is not true. That's unbiblical. And that's what John is dealing with here. He says, if that's the case, if you're living comfortably in sin without any desire to repent, then you don't know him. Again, that's antichrist. In other words, it's instead of Christ thinking. It would be like joining a gym. And so you get, you know, the best outfit possible. You get the ultimate shoes and you get the giant water bottle. What's the thing with these giant water bottles? They just get bigger and bigger. They're made out of metal. They weigh 30 pounds. I saw someone the other day carrying a big Sparklets bottle on their shoulder, you know, just in case I get dehydrated for 4 minutes. Like, drinking fountains still exist. There is water out there somewhere, but no, we have to carry the giant water bottles, but I digress. So you got the outfit, you got the shoes, you know, and then you're in the gym and you take selfies of yourself. Selfie. Don't, please, if you go to a gym, don't take selfies of yourself. How many of you do that? No, don't raise your hand. It's because you would raise your hand. You know, hashtag fit for life, shut up. Just shut up and work out and get out. Okay, just please. But what if you joined a gym and then you just ate donuts? You go in, but you ate donuts at a place next door. And so you're getting in shape, just the wrong shape. You're in more the shape of a pear. Well, that would be antinomianism. In other words, oh, well, I belong to a gym. That's all I need. I have membership in a gym. No, you got to go to the gym and you got to work out. You got to do what you got to do to get in the right shape. And there are people that say, well, I'm a Christian. I prayed that little prayer at a Harvest Crusade 10 years ago. You know, and I'm going to heaven. Now I can live like hell. Doesn't work that way. If you're a true Christian, you'll want to walk with Christ. You'll never be sinless, but you should sin less and purify yourself, clean yourself up as you wait for him to return.
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1: Well, you've joined us for Pastor Greg's message today called Signs of the Last Days and Why You Shouldn't Panic. As he continues, he presents his final point.
2: Abiding in Christ is the golden key to spiritual growth. You know, we're always looking for the shortcut to spiritual growth. Like, how am I going to become a greater man or woman of God? Well, that's a good thing to think about and want to be. But there's no shortcuts. It's literally every day getting up and putting one foot in front of the other and walking with God. As one person put it, long obedience in the same direction. There's no shortcut. It's going to take time. But what better way to spend your time than walking with the Lord? Every day I get up, I'm going to read the Word of God. Every day I get up, I'm going to pray. Every day I get up, I'm going to want to be more Christ-like. It's being a vital part of the church. It's regularity. It's consistency. Abide means to sink your roots deeply into something. It means to stay in a given place, to remain or to continue. Like, let's say I planted a tree in my front yard, and I watched it start to grow and watered it, and I thought, yeah, you know, this would be better in the backyard. So I dig it up, take it to the backyard, plant it there, leave it there for a couple of days. Oh, man, it was better in the front yard. I pluck it up again, pull it back, put it in the front yard. Oh, I don't know. I'm going back to the back. After four or five times of doing this, that tree is dead. Because you've not let the tree get rooted. And we uproot ourselves. Oh, I'm here. Now I'm going to move over there. And now I'm going to read the Bible. Now I'm not going to read the Bible. I'm going to pray. I'm not going to pray. I'm going to be in this church. I'm going to be in that church. I'm going to be in another church. You're not abiding. You need to sink your roots deeply into Christ. And that is the secret to spiritual growth. Someone sums it up perfectly. Blessed or happy is the man that walks not in the counsel of the ungodly, nor stands in the way of sinners, or sits in the seat of the scornful, but his delight is in the word of the Lord, and in it does he meditate day and night. He will be like a tree planted by the rivers of water that brings forth fruit in his season, and whatever he does shall prosper. See, it's all there, right there in Psalm 1. He doesn't walk in ungodly counsel. He doesn't let this culture tell him how to live or how to think. But instead, his delight is in God's word. And then he meditates in it day and night. Now, to meditate means to fill your mind with, biblically. Now, in Eastern mysticism, to meditate means to empty your mind while wearing Lululemon. But while you have your giant metal bottle of water next to you. But to meditate in the Bible means to fill your mind with the Word of God. In God's Word, he meditates day and night. And he's like that tree planted by the rivers of water. And then this amazing promise of answered prayer, if you abide in Christ. Jesus says in John 15, if you abide in me and my words abide in you, you shall ask what you will and it shall be done unto you. Another translation of that same statement of Christ from an expanded Greek translation would go as follows. Jesus speaking, if you maintain a living communion with me and my word is at home in you, you shall ask at once for yourself whatever your heart desires and it will be yours. Wow. Whatever my heart desires, yeah, that's what Jesus said. But what am I doing? I'm studying his word. It's at home in my life. I'm learning to think biblically, thus I'll start praying biblically and asking for the things God wants me to have, and it will be mine. All of this comes from abiding in him. That's what we're called to do as we await the Lord's return. So let me conclude this message. If you feel far from God, he hasn't gone anywhere. He's ready to forgive you, and this is about a relationship with him. Let's say, to illustrate, you had the worst boyfriend of all time. First of all, he was unattractive. He insulted you instead of complimenting you. He was always late. He chewed with his mouth open. everything you don't want a guy

to do, this guy did. But, you know, there weren't any other prospects, so for some unknown reason, you stayed with this dude, right? And then one day, a really wonderful man came along. He was handsome. He was caring. He was complimentary. He loved you. He appreciated you. And then one day, he said, could I become your boyfriend? And before he could finish the sentence, you said, yes. Was it hard to break up with that old boyfriend? Easiest thing you ever did. Why? A better guy came along. That's us before we know Christ. You know, we're living in sin. We've learned to put up with it. We don't even enjoy it anymore. Oh, sure, when we first started crossing those lines and we started breaking those rules and trying this and trying that, there was a little pleasure, but it was a short-lived pleasure, and now it's just miserable. We don't like the parties anymore. We don't like that feeling of being under the influence of alcohol or drugs anymore. We don't like these so-called friends that could care less about us anymore. We don't like it, but we don't know what to do. And then Jesus Christ comes along and says, follow me. And we turn our back on it. It's as simple as that. That was my life at the age of 17, 10 years ago. And a few more, but I was partying, I was drinking, I was doing drugs, and I hated it. And then I heard about Jesus, and then I heard the gospel, and then I believed, and everything changed for me. Someone better came along. Why are you living in your sinful lifestyle? You don't even enjoy it anymore, and you know it. Why don't you just say, I'm done with this, and follow Christ? Well, will I have to give up anything to follow Jesus? Yes. How about this? You'll have to give up hell so you can go to heaven. Does that seem like a good deal? Give up hopelessness and replace it with hope. Give up hatred and bitterness and replace it with love and forgiveness. Give up emptiness and replace it with fulfillment. That sounds like a pretty good deal to me. Whatever you give up to follow Jesus will be more than made up for. So in a moment, we're going to pray, and I'm going to give you an opportunity to believe in Jesus if you haven't done that yet. Maybe some of the things I've said today, you're hearing this for the first time. You've never heard this stuff before. Good. Glad you came. Now you need to respond to it. Let's all pray. Father, I pray that your Holy Spirit will speak to the heart of every person here, every person listening, watching, wherever they are. If they don't know you yet, let this be the moment they believe. While our heads are bowed and our eyes are closed and we're praying, how many of you would say right now, I need Jesus. I'm ready to ask Christ to come into my life. If you want Christ to come into your life, if you want him to forgive you of your sin, if you want to go to heaven when you die, if you want to find the meaning and purpose of life, I want you to pray this prayer after me. In fact, let's all pray this prayer together. We'll all pray it in a show of support for those that are praying it for the first time. Just pray these words, Lord Jesus, I know that I'm a sinner, but I know that you're the Savior who died on the cross for my sin and rose again from the dead. I turn from my sin now. I choose to follow you from this moment forward as my Savior and Lord, as my God and my friend. Thank you for hearing this prayer and answering this prayer. In Jesus' name I pray. Amen.

0: 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Well, Pastor Greg, we're so happy to make available your revealing book called Jesus Revolution, and we can even include a copy of the film of the same name. Let me read you a comment we received. This listener wrote, "My husband and I took my 86-year-old father to see the movie. Before it started, I handed him some tissue. He asked, why? I told him he would probably get emotional during the movie because that was the era of his salvation. Well, Dad chuckled at me, you know, as 86-year-old fathers are likely to do. But when the movie was over, he had used up all the tissue. Thank you very much. I thought, what a great example of how that movie has touched many, many people. It touched me. I used up some tissue. It was a very moving film, and so is the book called Jesus Revolution.
1: Yes. Well, I'm thankful the movie got through to him. You know, it's interesting how people of all ages love it. Older folks remember it. But then younger people connect to it as though it's current. And when we were making the film, even though this is a period piece set in the 70s, I said to the director, John Irwin, we need to do this in a way where it feels current and contemporary. And as I've spoken to so many young people who've been moved by it, I can see that we hit the mark. So 86-year-old man, young people, across the generational lines, it touched people. And we're thankful for that. It's a story of the last great spiritual awakening in America called the Jesus Movement or the Jesus Revolution. And it's a book called Jesus Revolution, written with Ellen Vaughn, a prolific, outstanding writer that goes into the backdrop of the time, the culture, things that were happening historically, as well as the incredible move of God and how it actually came about. You know, it's been said, the fame of revival spreads the flame of revival. So our hope was if we told a revival story through the book and then through the film, our prayer was that it would inspire another spiritual awakening. And we have seen revival-like things come as a result of people seeing this film. So we're praying that God will continue to use it. So if you haven't read the book, I want to send you a copy for your gift of any size. Whatever you send, we will respond and say thanks by rushing you your copy of the Jesus Revolution book. 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
2: Stay with us next. Philip Miller brings us part two of his message, The Blessed Ones, as he teaches out of Matthew 5 tonight. That is just ahead here on The Well. By the way, if you missed any part of Greg Laurie's message, just text the word beginning to the number 48616. Right now, let's dive into Ephesians 1.
3: All praise to God, the Father of our Lord Jesus Christ, who has blessed us with every spiritual blessing in the heavenly realms, because we are united with Christ. Even before he made the world, God loved us and chose us in Christ to be holy and without fault in his eyes. God decided in advance to adopt us into his own family by bringing us to himself through Jesus Christ. This is what he wanted to do, and it gave him great pleasure. So we praise God for the glorious grace he has poured out on us who belong to his Son. He is so rich in kindness and in grace that he purchased our freedom with the blood of his Son and forgave our sins. He has showered his kindness on us, along with all wisdom and understanding. God has now revealed to us his mysterious will regarding Christ, which is to fulfill his own good plan. And this is the plan. At the right time, he will bring everything together under the authority of Christ, everything in heaven and on earth. Furthermore, because we are united with Christ, we have become God's inheritance, for he chose us in advance, and he makes everything work out according to his plan. God's purpose was that we who were the first to trust in Christ would bring praise and glory to God. And now you have also heard the truth, the good news that God saves you. And when you believed in Christ, he put his seal on you by giving you the Holy Spirit, whom he promised long ago. The Spirit is God's guarantee that he will give us the inheritance he promised and that he has purchased us to be his own people. He did this so that we would praise and glorify him.
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4: It's a strange list. Blessed are the reviled, the persecuted, the slandered, the shamed. Not the cultural majority, the popular folks, those who are acclaimed by society. No, these are folks who have thrown their lot in with Jesus and are immediately labeled as one of those people.
5: Welcome to Living Hope with Pastor Philip Miller. I'm Pastor Larry McCarthy, and we're glad you're joining us today in our series through the Sermon on the Mount. Okay, Pastor Philip, here's what I heard. I want to be in that number, the reviled, persecuted, slandered, and shamed. Nobody's singing that.
4: It's a popular song.
5: But it's not a list that people want to be associated
4: with. No, it's a list of losers. You know, in life, we want to be winners. That's how we orient our lives. We want to be on the mountaintop.
5: Yes.
4: But Jesus' list here of the blessed people in the kingdom of heaven, it's all the losers. It's all the people that get trampled on, who don't get their way in life, who don't have a lot of assets. It's the people that are on the receiving end of criticism and disdain. Here's what's interesting. We tend to think blessing is when we're on the mountaintop, and that's when the smile of God is on our life, and that's when everything's rosy and good. But Jesus is teaching us that there's actually more of God to be found in the valley than on the mountaintop. He's going to tell us it's hard for a rich person to enter the kingdom of heaven. Not impossible, but hard. Why? Because when your hands are full, It's hard to live open-handedly to receive Jesus as your everything.
6: Amen.
4: When you're hanging on to other stuff, when things are going well and life's good, you tend to forget how much you need Jesus as your everything. And so when our hands reluctantly are pried open, when our kingdoms crumble, when everything falls apart, we're actually most real and most aware of our spiritual condition and our desperation, and that Jesus alone is enough. And so the valleys are actually where we get more of God because we're more ready to receive him. And so there's actually a blessedness in the valley that we need. And that is shocking, it's disorienting, but that's what Jesus is going to teach us about today.
6: Well, let's go now to the pulpit of the Moody Church as we discover the blessings of God's kingdom. Now, this is the second segment of the sermon, The Blessed Ones, Part 2. Beloved, grab your Bibles. Our text today is Matthew chapter 5. We're going to look at verses 3 through 12.
7: And we saw last week how it played out in the first three blesseds. And let me just review those real quickly, just so we keep them in our minds. Jesus said, "Blessed are the poor in spirit, for theirs is the kingdom of heaven." And this is shocking, friends. The spiritually impoverished, the spiritually bankrupt, the spiritually destitute people are turning out to be blessed in the kingdom of heaven. It's shocking. We'd expect the spiritually asset-rich to be the blessed ones, like the Pharisees. But they're not the ones receiving the blessings of God. It's the spiritually poor. Shocking. And then there's the twist, that the kingdom of God only comes by grace to those who know they don't deserve it. And so the irony is, the greater our spiritual assets, the more we tend to trust in ourselves and in our own self-righteousness before God, and we block ourselves off from the blessings of grace and mercy that God gives us in the kingdom of heaven. In our self-righteousness, we can tend to think that God owes us blessings because we've been so good. But that's not how the kingdom of heaven works. It turns out that the spiritually poor, who seem at first to be the very last people God could ever bless, are the people who are most receptive to the blessings of mercy and grace in the kingdom of heaven. For having nothing, they're ready for mercy and the blessings of God in the kingdom of heaven. Shock and twist. Then we saw in the second one, blessed are those who mourn, for they shall be comforted. Again, a shock. Blessed are the weepers, the bereaved, the heartbroken, the devastated, not the optimists and positive thinkers, but the weeping ones. And of course, there's a twist, because those who mourn discover in the kingdom of heaven a God who weeps with them, who bears our sorrows and carries our tears, catches them in the palms of his nail-scarred hands. And in the kingdom of heaven, those who mourn find comfort in a God who is sorrowful yet always rejoicing, and who will wipe away every tear from our eyes one day and make everything sad come untrue. And it turns out that mourning is a gateway into the very heart of God, who would ever have known. And then we saw the third one, blessed are the meek, for they shall inherit the earth. It's shocking, not the go-getters, the confident and the assertive ones, but the humble, the shy, the timid, the quiet, the meek. These are unlikely people, and yet they inherit the kingdom of heaven and find a Savior who is meek and mild, humble and gentle. And Jesus, the meekest of all people, who is now exalted as the heir of all creation, who has tethered his destiny by grace through faith to those who trust in him. who are now co-heirs in Christ and inherit the earth as well. For God opposes the proud, but gives grace to the humble. This is amazing, isn't it? Now let's look at the rest. The fourth one. Blessed are those who hunger and thirst for righteousness, for they shall be satisfied. Again, friends, this is shocking. This is not blessed are the full, the fulfilled, the satisfied, the satiated. No. Blessed are those who are unsatiated, who are hungry and famished and parched. For what? For righteousness. There's an outside righteousness and an inside righteousness. These are people who are hungry and thirsty for righteousness inside. They sense their own unrighteousness in life, their addictions, their brokenness, their habitual sin, and they yearn to be made right. They long to be whole, and they're starving to be mended. And yet they wait. They're waiting, empty and parched. They know how much they're missing. And they're waiting for righteousness on the outside, not just inside, but outside. Some people are waiting for righteousness on the outside. They're yearning for right to be done in the world, for justice to be served. They're longing for the world to be made whole and good and beautiful. And they're starving for it. They're famished for it. They're so dissatisfied with the brokenness of this world, living in injustice wherever they go. And they long for the righteous justice of God that is so elusive in the kingdoms of this world. These are heartbroken, longing people. You see this, yearning to be right inside and have righteousness on the outside. And yet in the kingdom of heaven, all of this dissatisfied yearning will one day be quenched and filled and satisfied. For in Jesus Christ, they discover a righteousness by grace through faith that is substantive and nourishing, that is now theirs in Jesus Christ forever. Amen. And they discover the Spirit of God who is alive inside of them, transforming their hearts, cultivating the fruit of righteousness within them. And in Jesus Christ, they recognize a kindred righteous sufferer who knows what it is to face an unjust world and a broken reality, who has suffered at the hands of sinful men, who was parched and empty on the cross. And like Jesus, these who hunger and thirst in the kingdom of heaven now find that they can entrust themselves to the one who judges justly, that they can rest their case at the feet of Jesus, to trust in the satisfaction that will come when righteousness rules the earth through him. And there's the twist, that these righteousness-starved people, their starving becomes a homing beacon to the righteousness of Jesus Christ. Blessed are the merciful, for they shall receive mercy. Again, shocking. The merciful, not those who drive a hard bargain, the tough, the tenacious, those who punch back and get even. No. Blessed are the merciful, the easily taken advantage of, those who relinquish their claims to restitution, who decide not to press charges, who smooth things over if they can. These are the world's shock absorbers, the easily trodden upon, those who are quick to forgive and give second chances. And yet, in the kingdom of heaven, they discover a God who is rich in mercy, who is abounding in steadfast love and loyalty, a God who gives himself away again and again and is lavish with his forgiveness and eager in his grace. And the merciful, who are so often trampled on and run over in this life, end up being close to the heart of a merciful God. It's amazing. Blessed are the pure in heart, for they shall see God. Blessed are the pure in heart. Not the wild, the sexy, the partiers. No, the innocent, the naive, the modest, the inexperienced, the prudes. The ones who never get invited to the parties because they don't know how to party. The ones who are slighted and poked fun at because they don't go with the crowd. And yet in the kingdom of heaven, they are invited into the ultimate inner circle, aren't they? They shall see the face of God. The smile of God will eclipse all the frowns of mankind, and the pure in heart will feel right at home in the kingdom of heaven. Blessed are the peacemakers, for they shall be called sons of God. The peacemakers, not the winners, the victors, the conquerors, but those who have the power to come out on top, but instead choose to extend an olive branch, to forgive offenses, to de-escalate and absorb, who choose to let it go. Making peace always requires a price be paid. And these folks, the peacemakers, bear the cost of bringing healing and peace into the world. They bear it in themselves. But in the kingdom of heaven, those who bear the cost of making peace find a family resemblance with a father who bears the cost of making peace with humanity. Do you realize God had every right to triumph over us and just squash us where we were? He had no obligation to come and rescue us, and yet he took it upon himself at great personal cost to make peace with us. He bears the price, and those who bear the price of making peace, who are so often abused and taken advantage of in life, find in the kingdom of heaven, they are preciously enfolded into the tight-knit, peace-filled family of God. They are sons and daughters of God. Blessed are those who are persecuted for righteousness' sake, for theirs is the kingdom of heaven. These are people who are persecuted for doing what's right. But they don't go with the flow and toe the company line or wink at wrongdoing. No, they stand up. And they stand up for what's right, and so often are turned on, attacked, and vilified by others. And yet, in the kingdom of heaven, they find a God who will stand with them in the fire. They discover a Jesus who knows what it means to suffer for doing what is right. And they find that suffering for doing what is right actually presses them deeper into the heart of God, who will never leave them and never forsake them. And in the kingdom of heaven, the presence of God is nearest to those who need it the most. And when forsaken by everyone else, they find a friend in God who sticks closer than a brother. Blessed are those who are persecuted for righteousness' sake. Then finally, the longest one. Blessed are you when others revile you and persecute you and utter all kinds of evil against you falsely on my account. Rejoice and be glad, for your reward is great in heaven. For so they persecuted the prophets who were before you. It's a strange list. Blessed are the reviled, the persecuted, the slandered, the shamed. Not the cultural majority, the popular folks, those who are acclaimed by society. No, these are folks who have thrown their lot in with Jesus and are immediately labeled as one of those people. They're rejected and shunned and hated and canceled. And yet in the kingdom of heaven, they learn to rejoice whenever they face trials of many kinds, because these light and momentary afflictions are working for them an eternal weight of glory beyond all comparison. And facing the rejection of men, they discover the reward of the approval of God. And like the prophets of old, they learn to live for the pleasure of heaven rather than the opinions of earth. And God stands with them in the fire. Great is their reward indeed.
6: This is Living Hope with Pastor Philip Miller. I'm Pastor Larry McCarthy. We're glad you're with us today as we're talking about the blessings of Christ. Now, Pastor Philip, most people, if we're going to be honest, we spend so much of our time trying to avoid these hardships you're talking about. We don't want to be poor. We don't want to be slandered. We run from these kinds of things. But there's a warning and words of comfort that's provided in the Beatitudes here, yes?
4: Yeah, I don't think Jesus is saying, go be poor, go make sure you're suffering in life. Go make sure no one likes you. I don't think that's what he's saying at all. The reality is, though, we're all going to go through that. We're all going to experience rejection. We're all going to experience suffering, and we're going to have financial setbacks, and all of those things are going to happen. Life is real interesting. Like when we're young, we get into a mode where we're like, let's go build a kingdom for ourselves. Let's go amass something. Let's go build a house, build a family, build a life, build a career, build a, you know, whatever, build it up.
6: Reputation, yes.
4: Build it up. And then what happens is at the end of our life, all of that has actually fallen. By the end of our life is just long enough for us to build a kingdom and then lose it. And so what happens, though, is I think as those losses come, and they always will come, they're going to come whether we believe in Jesus or not. But when those kingdoms start crumbling, as they fall, there's an invitation in that, in the poverty, in the sorrow, in the suffering, in the loss, in the ridicule, in the reputation damage. There is an invitation to draw near to the heart of God and to find that the resources of the kingdom of heaven more than offset anything you can lose on this earth.
6: Amen.
4: And so there's actually an incredible wealth available when you've got nothing left. Mm-hmm. And so I think at some level, we're not meant to just invent that, those inversions and that crumbling and the fall. We're meant to just get rid of it all. And yet we're not supposed to fight it when it comes either. When the kingdoms crumble, there's an invitation underneath for to find a God who can catch you, who is more than enough, to find out that your identity was not in any of those things, but that you are safe and secure as a child of God who can never be lost. You have a treasure that can never be touched. Mm. You have a life that's durable and strong beyond the kingdom of this life and this world, that is safe and secure in the kingdom of heaven and will last forever. Yes. There's things of eternal value. There's something there, isn't there?
6: Yes.
4: And I think Jesus is teaching us, when those things happen, look for the kingdom. Look for the kingdom of heaven. When your kingdom of earth crumbles, look for the kingdom of heaven, because it's better than anything you leave behind.
6: Certainly gives us a whole different perspective of significance and success and the difference between them. But I think this also invites us as Christians to craft a new definition, a spiritual definition of blessing.
4: Yes.
6: What does that mean from a kingdom perspective to be blessed?
4: Yeah, because true blessing is in the kingdom of heaven, not the kingdom of earth. So blessing is not in having the big bank account or all the fancy clothing or the nice car or the big house or having your fame and reputation. Like, that's not, celebrity is not where it's at.
6: Come on.
4: Now, the world will tell you that's where it's at, and they'll say, this is the good life and live for it. But the kingdom of heaven is about a lot of little things. It's about the character of who you're becoming. It's about the riches of what you have in Christ that can never be taken away. It's about souls that matter for eternity. It's about lives that are touched in the word of God and the power of his spirit working in our lives. That's the work of the kingdom of heaven that begins now and will endure. And one day Jesus will return and the kingdom of this earth will become the kingdom of Christ. And all of this will be mashed up and all of the upside down kingdom will be seen for its right side up glory.
6: Yes.
4: And so you're starting to live now in the resources and power and reality of the kingdom of heaven as it is here and as it is coming. A kingdom that will outlast everything that's built in this kingdom of earth. So it's a reorientation of everything. And we have to start to realize that's where real blessing, that's the blessed life that Jesus has to offer. And everything else is nice. It's icing on the cake. It's fine to have a nice car. It's fine to make some savings and for retirement and all of that. But don't put your life in that.
6: That's right.
4: Because that ultimately is going to burn. It's all going to go away. And what endures is the work of Christ for his glory and his name, the salvation of souls. That's what echoes into eternity.
6: Oh, I hope you're encouraged today, beloved. Only what we do for Christ will last. Now, it comes down to this. Jesus cuts through all the marketing and the noise of our world to tell us who is truly blessed, the poor in spirit, the merciful, and the pure in heart. 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
2: 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Jeff Shreve with From His Heart tonight, designed for deep connection. He teaches out of Genesis chapter 2 tonight. He'll explain how God created marriage to be a place of real intimacy, not surface level coexistence. That is in just a few minutes here on The Well. Jack Graham joining us at 6:30. Right now, a reminder from Pastor John Monroe.
8: And many of the Old Testament prophets warned of the coming judgment of God. For example, in Joel chapter 2, one of what we call the minor prophets, Joel chapter 2, verse 1. Behold, a trumpet in Zion sounding an alarm on my holy mountain. Let all the inhabitants of the land tremble, for the day of the Lord is coming, it is near. A day of darkness and gloom, a day of clouds and thick darkness. At last did you tremble? at the thought of God. Our evangelicalism has all got to be fun. It's got to be so jolly, hasn't it? It's like sometimes if we were selling egg McMuffins rather than preaching the gospel. We've got such a cultural pseudo-Christianity, and we've forgotten the fear of the Lord. Verse 10 of Joel 2, the earth quakes before them, the heavens tremble, the sun and the moon are darkened, and the stars withdraw their shining. Sound familiar to Revelation 6, doesn't it? The Lord utters his voice before his army, for his camp is exceedingly great. He who executes his word is powerful, for the day of the Lord is great and very awesome. Who can endure it? To use the words of Revelation 6, who can stand in it when this comes? Verse 30 of Joel 2. And I will show wonders in the heavens and the earth, blood and fire and columns of smoke. The sun shall be turned to darkness and the moon to blood before the great and awesome day of the Lord comes. And it shall come to pass that everyone who calls on the name of the Lord shall be saved. Joel's prophecies, hundreds of years before Revelation 6, are very similar, aren't they? Now, in all these cases of divine judgment, God graciously made provision for salvation. In Noah's world, the ark was made. The ark was the way of salvation. If you, by faith, entered the ark, you were saved. You escaped the judgment of God. In Egypt, as the avenging angel would come, if you were sheltered by the blood on the doorposts, you were saved. Before the judgment fell on Sodom and Gomorrah, people were told to flee from the wrath to come. Those like Lot and his family who left were saved. Those who stayed experienced the judgment of God. And did you notice that in the middle of the horrific description of the judgment of God in Joel 2, the glorious good news shines, a verse in fact which Paul is going to pick up in Romans chapter 10, that in the midst of the judgment, there is this wonderful message of grace, a message of redemption, a message of hope. Whoever calls upon the name of the Lord will be saved. Are the Old Testament prophets saying, be warned, judgment is coming. But in the grace of God, if you look to the Lord, if you look to Christ, you will be saved. That's the gospel. Judgment is coming. Look to Christ.
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2: Jesus said, "It is written, man shall not live on bread alone, but on every word that comes from the mouth of God." 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
15: Guys, remember this, you're Christ to your wife. Husbands, love your wives as Christ loved the church. And you need to nourish her. You need to cherish her. You need to love her. You need to protect her. And listen, no matter what has happened in your marriage, if you will say, I'm going to start going God's way, you'll be amazed at the miracles that he will do in your marriage.
16: A lot of people see marriage and they say, I saw how my mom and dad just fought all the time and there was such bitterness in that relationship and I don't want any part of it. Well, today we want to look at the fact that God made marriage to not be that way, but to be wonderful. This is From His Heart with Pastor Jeff Shreve. Thank you for joining us today for the lesson called, And It Was Very Good. It's from Pastor Jeff's series, Love and Marriage, Doing Family Life God's Way. Now, we aired part one last time, and we'll have part two today. You can catch up with part one when you go online to fromhisheart.org. Do you understand what God did when He made marriage and why He created marriage? To find those answers, we're going to the beginning, when God created this institution called marriage. Open your Bible to the second chapter of the book of Genesis. Here again is Pastor Jeff Shreve.
15: Why did God create marriage? Three reasons. Reason number one, God created marriage for companionship. Secondly, God created marriage for intimacy and oneness. He wants you to have emotional intimacy in marriage. Emotional intimacy in your soul, where you have your mind, will, and emotions. Now, some have said, and there are people that say, you know, there are two parts of man. There's the material part and the immaterial part. The material part is the hide and hair, your body, and the immaterial part is your soul. And they say, you know, your soul and spirit are really one. But I believe that man is a house of three rooms. He is spirit, he is soul, he is body, because of 1 Thessalonians chapter 5. I pray your whole spirit and soul and body. So there seems to be three parts of a man. Now, you are not a body, you live in a body. And your body houses your spirit and your soul. Spiritually, that's how we know God. Soulishly, that's how we interact with other people, our mind, our will, and emotions. And in marriage, God wants you on a soul level. We talk about, I found my soulmate. Well, on a soul level, God wants you to be connected and one with your spouse. And so how do you do that? Well, you do that through talking, through sharing, through spending time together. You know, what's sad is, this happens so often, when couples date, boy, they talk together a lot. And they can't not be together, and they can't not talk to one another, and they're always wanting to be together and wanting to talk. And when I first went out with Debbie, I mean, the very first date we ever had, I said, let's go shopping. Good grief, I hate shopping. But I knew that that's something that would interest her. And then, you know, I was willing to do anything with her, just to be with her. If she had said, hey, you want to go to the opera? Of course I do. How, you must have read my mind. I never want to go to the opera. But we do those things when we're dating because we want to be close to them. And so there's lots of talking, there's lots of sharing. Back in the day, you know, you'd be on the telephone for a long period of time, and you'd fall asleep maybe together on the phone. You know, but back in the day, there was only one house line. And if you fell asleep on the phone and your dad found out about it, it wasn't fun. You'd get off the phone, right? But you had that kind of a situation. That's more high school stuff. But Debbie and I talked all the time. We did things together. And there was that emotional connection because we were filling up the emotional tank. Now, a woman in general tends to be a lot more emotionally aware than a man. Someone has well said, a man is like a buffalo and a woman is like a butterfly. What is the difference between a buffalo and a butterfly? Well, buffalo, thick skin, thick hide, the temperature can drop 20 degrees, the wind can start blowing, he's just sitting out there, doesn't know anything, you know, it's just, nothing's changed for me. The butterfly is very aware if the wind starts changing, if the temperature starts dropping. The butterfly sees flowers and lights on them and does whatever the butterfly does with the flowers. The buffalo sees the flowers and tramples them into nothing. You know, I mean, there's just a difference. And a husband is, remember, he's got blind spots. She points out those blind spots. She's able to help him because she's soft and she's able to soften him up. But Don't stop talking and sharing and doing things together, because that is critical. God wants there to be intimacy on the spiritual level. He wants there to be intimacy on the emotional level. And thirdly, He wants there to be intimacy on the physical level. But it's after you get married. So it's A, spiritual, B, emotional, and then C, once you say I do, then comes the physical. Now, obviously, there needs to be physical attraction. We would tell people this all the time with couples, especially when we would do these conferences and we would talk to those that hadn't been married yet. We had the pre-marrieds always that would come to the conference, anywhere from, 10 to 20 couples. And we'd say, listen, there needs to be a physical attraction. If you say, well, we're engaged, but we don't really have any trouble with the physical temptation because we're not attracted to one another. Huge red flag, right? You need to be attracted to one another. That should be an area where you're tempted because you're in love. And so there has to be that physical attraction. But you have the spiritual intimacy, the emotional intimacy. You get married, and then you have the physical intimacy. If you get the cart before the horse, so to speak, you short circuit everything. That's not the way God intended it. Hebrews chapter 13, let marriage be sacred among all, and let the marriage bed be undefiled, for fornicators and adulterers God will judge. Don't mess with marriage and cheapen marriage. And those that do that, they are in for trouble. So we have the physical intimacy after we say, I do. And then we get to enjoy that. The man and his wife were both naked and were not ashamed. There was no shame there. They didn't have any self-consciousness because everything was about God, and everything was God consciousness, not self-consciousness. And there was this closeness there. Now, when you talk about the physical relationship in marriage, the two reasons why God created sex and marriage, and we shouldn't be ashamed to talk about sex and marriage. Lots of times in church, we don't talk about it because we're like, that can be hard to talk about. We shouldn't talk about it. I like what Howard Hendricks, the professor at Dallas Theological Seminary for so many years, said. He's with the Lord now, but he said, we shouldn't be ashamed to talk about what God was not ashamed to create. And God is the one who created sexual intimacy in marriage and the sexual aspect of marriage. And He was the one who told Adam and Eve, be fruitful and multiply and fill the earth. Well, how are they going to do that? Well, they're going to have to come together physically. And so God created sex in marriage for procreation, obviously, because you're not going to have any children unless you do that. And so that was a good thing. And you know what's interesting too? The two shall become one flesh. You know what a picture of that one flesh relationship is? It's when you have children and the two come together and they produce one child. And that one child has some of dad and that one child has some of mom. And they're just a wonderful miracle of God, how the two can come together and have the one child. Well, procreation is pretty obvious, but also, God created sex for pleasure. That's why sex is a difficult thing. That's why it's such a strong temptation in our world today. And it has been since God created it, because there's pleasure involved in that. If God had made the sexual relationship akin to a root canal, Adam and Eve would have had two kids and not anymore. It's like, we're going to have a girl and then we're going to stop. We got Cain, we got Abel. Now we just got Cain, and we're going to stop after this. No, but there was pleasure involved there. And that's not a bad thing. That is a good thing. It says in Song of Solomon, chapter 1, verses 2 and 3, in the God's Word version, the bride says, let him kiss me with the kisses of his mouth. Your expressions of love are better than wine, better than the fragrance of cologne. Cologne should be named after you. No wonder the young women love you. That's what the bride is saying to Solomon. They should name the cologne after him. Well, here's the point. She liked his kisses. That was thrilling for her. That is good. That is fine. God created sex for pleasure.
17: And in the relationship, in the marriage relationship, you can tell how well marriage is going based on what's going on in the bedroom. I talked to couples and they're having marital problems. And I said, okay, well, tell me, don't get into details here, but tell me about your love life. Oh, well, that's, you know, once a month. Good night. That's a problem. Red flag. Red flag. I mean, you know, it's not going to be every day, right? But then couples get married and things change and they have kids and life gets busy. And then that part of their relationship, listen, a good love life doesn't fix problems in your marriage. It

0: not in every single situation, but in general, she's just a lot more in tune with her emotional side, and the man tends to be less in tune with that. And if you don't fill a wife's emotional tank, if you're not there for her, if you're not caring for her, if you're not nourishing and cherishing her and loving her and listening to her and protecting her and providing for her, then she's not going to be interested in the physical side of things. And so those three areas, God wants those to be intimate and one: spiritual, emotional, and sexual intimacy. And then reason number three, God created marriage for our good and His glory.
1: Yes, for our good and for His glory. Pastor Jeff will continue right there in just a moment on From His Heart. You know, ever since the very beginning of From His Heart's ministry over 21 years ago, From His Heart has been proclaiming the real truth of God's love through radio. It's a strategic, steady, and deeply personal way to speak truth one-on-one to everyone. 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And we'll include the companion booklet that he wrote with his wife Debbie called I Still Do. 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Now let's conclude the powerful message of hope called And It Was Very Good.
0: Marriage is for our good and His glory. God is a good God who gives good gifts. And outside of Christ, I can say with all confidence, the greatest gift I've ever been given from the Lord outside of my salvation is my wife. She's the best. And from her, I got 3 other gifts, Jill, Amy, and Sarah, that I wouldn't trade for all the gold that used to be in Fort Knox. I wouldn't trade. We'll find out how much is there, right? But that's from my marriage. And so God is a good God. Listen, marriage is not a penalty. It's not a curse. It's not, you've been bad, now you got to get married. It's the best. And marriage is designed to be a great blessing. That's how God set it up. We've messed it up, but that's not how God set it up. And God wants it to be wonderful. You say, well, Jeff, is your marriage always wonderful? No. You've met Debbie, right? I mean, she's not here. That's just teasing, right? Don't tell her. And anyway, yeah, so we have trouble in our marriage just like you have trouble in your marriage. Because we're humans. And let me tell you what is so tough in marriage. The base problem in marriage is selfishness. The middle letter in the word sin is I. And the problem that you have, the problem that I have, the problem that we have is an I problem. It's all about me, what my needs, what I want. And so when you get 2 selfish people together, you're gonna have trouble. I heard years ago that what is marriage? It's 2 ticks coming together.

0: And you know, a tick comes into on a dog and says, "Well, you're going to satisfy me." And the dog is the host and the tick is a parasite. And then what happens? You get married. Marriage is two ticks and no dog. So the ticks come together. It's like, wait a minute, I'm supposed to feed off you. No, I'm supposed to feed off you. Where's the dog? There is no dog in marriage. So you have to learn how to yield to the other person. Ephesians 5, the husband loves his wife and the wife respects her husband, and the husband and wife together, she submits to his leadership and he is led by the Lord, and that's the way God set it up. But you're gonna have bumps in the road. Debbie and I have bumps in the road. And that's just, you just keep working it out. Now here's the thing too about Adam and Eve. There wasn't anybody else. God didn't, some people will try and tell you that God made a race of people. Did you read in the Genesis account where God made a race of people? No, he made two people, Adam and Eve. You never get evolution from reading the Bible. You have to read into the Bible to say, well, here's evolution. No, you take a person that doesn't know anything about evolution, they read the book of Genesis, they would never in a million years say, well, I can tell you how God created. He created through evolution. It was billions and billions of years. Give me a break. God created. He said, let there be light, and there was light. How long did it take him to do it? He did it in 6 24-hour days, just like he said he did. Let God be found true, though every man be found a liar. And in this marriage relationship, God wants it to be special, and he wants us to learn and he wants us to grow, and there is no one else. Once you get married, it's for life. And leaving all others, I will be to you a true and faithful husband, a true and faithful wife, as long as we both shall live. So help me God. That's what I have everybody say in the marriage vows when I do a wedding. And divorce is not an option. Amen. Adam, what was Adam gonna do? Eve, I'm sick of you. I'm going to date your sister. She didn't have a sister. It's just Adam and Eve and a bunch of kids and grandkids and great-grandkids and great-grand. It's just, they're working it out. So once you get married, choose your love, love your choice. There is nobody else. Quit shopping for somebody else, because you chose the person and now you love the person, and God wants that to be a great blessing. And remember this, marriage is not only designed to be a great blessing, it's designed to picture Christ and the church. That's the picture that is given in Ephesians 5. Ephesians 5:31, the Apostle Paul quotes from Genesis 2:24, "For this reason, a man shall leave his father and mother and shall be joined to his wife, and the two shall become one flesh. This mystery is great, but I'm speaking with reference to Christ and the church." Marriage is a picture of our relationship with God. Well, have you noticed in your relationship with the Lord, you can be soaring along and then all of a sudden something happens and then it seems like the bottom drops out? Marriage and your relationship with God, very, very similar. It's not a static thing. It's not you just check the box and everything's great. You have to keep working at it. And if you don't keep working at it, you will start to lose your first love and leave your first love, as the scripture says in Revelation chapter 2, verse 4. And so we don't want to do that. And we want to keep pouring in, pouring in, and pouring in, because that's a witness to this world. You know what unbelievers say about the church and about Christians? They say, oh, you guys talk about sexual immorality. You talk about homosexuality. You talk about this sin, that sin, and the other sin. But what about you guys when it comes to marriage and divorce? Why are there so many divorces in the church? And it's a legitimate argument that they have against us, because it's a poor witness. And listen, I understand, and I've said this from this pulpit, marriage is not always sinful, because there are times where the Lord says marriage is permissible for adultery and unrepentant adultery. You can't have a relationship with somebody that says, yeah, I'll be married to you, but I'm gonna still see all these other people. That just doesn't work. Marriage is exclusive. And so Jesus said, you know, when there's adultery like that, you can get divorced. When there's abandonment, you can get divorced. It's definitely not always sinful, but it's always hurtful. It's always hurtful. And anybody that's gone through a divorce knows the pain of that. Why? Because the two come together and they form one flesh, and then they're divorced, and it's like ripping yourself apart. It's like chopping your arm off. How much would that hurt to chop your arm off? It'd hurt a lot. And God hates divorce because it hurts the couple, and it hurts the kids, and it hurts the extended family. God doesn't hate the divorced with an ED, but he hates divorce because of what it does to people. Now, in the picture of Christ in the church, guys, remember this. You're Christ to your wife. Husbands, love your wives as Christ loved the church. And so we are to be the initiator with our wives. We are to remember she came initially from Adam's side. She's different from all other creatures. She wasn't made from the dirt. She's made from flesh and bone, and you need to nourish her. You need to cherish her. You need to love her. You need to protect her. She has lots of needs. A man has main need, and that is to be respected, but a woman has all these other needs. And God has given us the privilege of doing that as a husband to his wife. And listen, no matter what has happened in your marriage, if you will say, I'm gonna start going God's way in marriage. I'm gonna start doing it the way God designed it to be. And you, as it says in Psalm 119, you lift your hands to his commandments and you surrender to them and say, Lord, I'm doing it your way. I've done it my way for far too long. My way produces disaster. Your way produces blessing. And you will start doing that, going God's way. You'll be amazed at the miracles that he will do in your marriage. And he can take the worst of marriages. He can raise it up and fill it with good things.
1: What a tender and timely message from Pastor Jeff called, And It Was Very Good. We pray your relationship with your family is very good. Perfect? Likely not. But striving to be more godly is critical. How do you do that? The Apostle Paul wrote in Ephesians chapter 4, verse 32, Be kind to one another, tender-hearted, forgiving each other, just as God in Christ also has forgiven you. Listen, the solution is always grace. Maybe your spouse has wronged you and you're harboring bitterness and even hatred over it. The solution is grace. Jesus is full of grace and truth. 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And thank you for joining us today. I'm Larry Nobles, reminding you Pastor Jeff will continue this love and marriage series with the lesson, Have You Lost That Loving Feeling? 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
2: 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On the way next, Jack Ram sharing about the woman's role in her marriage. Word to the wives. That is just ahead as he continues his series, The Way Home. Here on The Well at 7 o'clock, Chuck Swindoll will join us with the Insight for Living podcast. Right now, Sadie Roberts sharing her testimony about when her husband, Chad, went blind.
3: During the day and at night, I was thinking, how am I going to do this? What is this life that I have been thrown into? And if it weren't for the Lord supporting me and giving me strength through that, I don't know how I would have made it. So that whole year and a half of him having failed surgery and progressively going blind in the other eye. So fast forward to the fall of 2018, Chad had completely went blind when we had our baby, John Mark. And I think I had just come to terms with it, that this was our life now. So I got to go to work with Chad, and I got to help encourage him and push him along the way. And I think that's when I developed a true understanding of what discipleship was. And it wasn't just going to church. It wasn't just being a pastor's wife. It wasn't just being a mom. It was about being a disciple and a discipler and doing life together. And that's when I got really passionate about people doing life together, side by side, one-on-one. And I'm thankful for those moments. I'm thankful for the growing and the understanding that Christ just planted within me through that season. And it sounds cliche, but I wouldn't trade it for the entire world.
4: The Lord says, I will guide you along the best pathway for your life. I will advise you and watch over you.
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6: And we live in a world of self-indulgence, personal fulfillment. 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And it's a cause for conflict in the culture today.
5: On today's PowerPoint, Dr. Graham brings a message about the woman's role in her marriage. Now here's Dr. Graham with his message, Word to the Wives.
6: The title of this message is A Word to Wives. So what does God say to wives? What's the message regarding this relationship? Now, we already know, according to 1 Peter chapter 3, that we as husbands and wives are joint heirs of the grace, the life of God. There is total equality in Christ between a man and a woman. And having said that, a man is then to love his wife as Christ loved the church, and the wife is given specific biblical instructions as to how she is to live and respond in this marriage to the loving guidance and leadership of her husband. It's found in 1 Peter 3, 1 through 6. Likewise, and he's been talking about authority in the government. So that's what the likewise is about here. In response to this whole issue of authority in our lives, wives, be subject to your own husbands, so that even if some do not obey the word, that is, you may be married to a man who is not a Christian, or a man who does not obey the word of God, a carnal, childish believer. If some do not obey the word, they may be won, that is, brought to Christ without a word by the conduct, the behavior of their wives. How? When they see your respectful and pure conduct, do not let your adorning be external, the braiding of hair and the putting on of gold jewelry or the clothing you wear. But ladies, let your adorning be the hidden person of your heart with the imperishable beauty of a gentle and quiet spirit, which is in God's sight is very precious. For this is how the holy women who hoped in God, and that's the goal, both guys and gals today, that we would be holy as God is holy. Holy men and women, women of God, men of God, that you would be holy. How the holy women who hoped in God used to adorn themselves by submitting to their own husbands as Sarah. Christian wives, you're in the sisterhood of Sarah, who obeyed Abraham, calling him Lord. and you are her children if you do good and do not fear anything that is frightening. Do you know what a submissive attitude and spirit does for all of us? It gives us character and confidence that we do not fear anything around us. On top of that is Colossians 3:18, which says, wives, submit to your husbands as is fitting to the Lord. Ephesians 5:33, however, let each one of you love his wife as himself, and let the wife see that she respects her husband. So interchangeably, the word submit or respect your husband is given. Let's talk about what all that means. First, with the thought of the perfect model of submission. Submission is in the DNA of the Christian. Why? Because Jesus came in humility and submission to the will and the work of the Father. In Philippians chapter 2, he laid aside his dignity in the Godhead and came to earth, and in his manhood, he gave himself to do the will of the Father. The fact is, Jesus submitted to his heavenly Father, but he also submitted to his earthly father and mother, his parents. We're told in Luke chapter 2 and verse 51, and he went down with them, Jesus, as a young man, and came to Nazareth and was submissive. Imagine that. The Son of God, submissive to Joseph, submissive to Mary, and his mother treasured all these things in her heart. That is, she remembered it and told others about it, the submissive spirit of Jesus. Just before the cross, when Jesus was giving his life on the cross to die for our sins, he was in the upper room with his disciples, and in the moment, he took off his outer clothing, his cloak, and took up a towel and a wash basin, and he washed the feet of his disciples. Some of you have seen a foot washing. So I give you that to show you, ladies and men, that submission is in our DNA because it is in Christ and we are in Christ. It is humility and respect. The principal meaning of submission is next. What does it mean? It means that we show respect and honor. The Bible says, give honor to whom honor is due. And wives, you are to give yourself to love your husband and to respect him and honor him. To submit is to respect in humility. It is to honor. It is to elevate. It is to love. It is to serve. It is to be a helper. And you say, well, that sounds subservient. That sounds inferior. Not at all. To say that the woman is made to be the helper of the man. The Bible says that God is my help. That God is my helper. God himself takes the word helper unto himself. So yes, it is God-like, it is Christ-like to live in honor and humility towards others. The opposite, of course, is to be rebellious and recalcitrant and resentful and dishonorable and bitter and angry. And we live in a world of self-indulgence and personal fulfillment. And when you talk about submission in this context, people look at you like you lived in the dinosaur era. And it's a cause for conflict in the culture today. And a lot of wives get all nervous when we come to this service, or this subject rather. Because frankly, so many have been listening to the world instead of the Word of God. And you don't have to listen to me. But if you're a Christian, you are to obey the Word of God. And you just need to know how to do it. And so that's what we're talking today. Most of the time, what we're missing in relationships is because of a lack of humility and pride and selfishness. The proverb says, by pride, only by pride comes contention. Pride creates contention. And so when pride with the big I shows up in our marriages, in our homes, then the infighting begins, the fighting begins. And frankly, young ladies today, you're growing up in an era where we're hearing more and more that every man is toxic and every man is an oppressor and you are the oppressed. The oppressor and the oppressed. And no wonder so many young women are confused about men and where and what a man is to be and what she is to be in relationship to a man. If you view man as every man as toxic and oppressive, then you're never going to live in a loving relationship with someone else. And that's why, frankly, many women are turning to other things rather than to a man, a godly man, who could love them and show them the love of Christ. So submission, the S word, is not a dirty word. It's the way of the master. It's the way of the Lord. And the picture of submission is as unto the Lord, as unto the Lord. I just want to say, this is not all that complicated. Even a man could understand it. What this means. As fitting unto the Lord, your commitment is to the Lord. Your heart is for God. And therefore, you want to obey God even and especially in your relationship with your husband, with your children. As fitting to the Lord. That's the phrase in Colossians 3 that we read earlier, as fitting to the Lord. Now, does submission mean that you as a wife are to obey all the commands and the demands of your husband, even if the commands and the demands of your husband violates God's word? Absolutely not. Absolutely not. In fact, in Acts chapter 5, we're told that we must obey God and not man. Your first responsibility and accountability is to obey God. And if your husband asks you or demands of you that you do something immoral or that you do something illegal, you have no biblical law that would require you to obligate you to do what your husband says. Not one. And never, ever allow a man to lead you into sin. That goes for unmarried women and girls, as well as married women. Never allow a man to lead you into sin. You should not submit to that godlessness, ever.
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6: It's important that you love your husband, respect him, and honor him, and follow his leadership, even as Sarah, gives the illustration here of Sarah and Abraham. When Abraham came in one day and said, I've been out talking to God, looking at the stars, and God told me, Sarah, that we're to pick up here in Ur of the Chaldees, and we're to leave this place. We're moving, Sarah. And Sarah says, well, where are we going? And Abraham says, I don't have a clue. I don't know. I don't know where we're going. Says, we're moving, but we don't know. Yep. I just told God that I would believe him and follow him. Said, well, you don't know where we're going or what we're going to do. We're just picking up. We're leaving. We're going. That's right. Now, I don't know what entailed that whole conversation, but after the discussion, Sarah went with her husband. And Abram and Sarah were blessed in their marriage with a son and a child and a birth of a nation. It's very important that if God is leading your husband, if you have a husband who's listening to the Lord, that you follow your husband. And sometimes there's a tip ball and you don't know where it's going. Sometimes there's a tiebreaker. Let your husband break the tie. If it comes, most of the time it never comes to that. Because if you have a close marriage and a loving relationship, you discuss these things. I've always done that. There very rarely should be those times where, you know, somebody, the husband or somebody else, has to break the tie. No, you get there together. But if there is, that's a decision that many, many, many, many of you have made through the years. You've let your husband make the call even when maybe you didn't think it was the best decision. But you loved your husband enough to respect him and to honor him. And let me just say that men really are little boys at heart. And what men need the most is respect, because we tend to think, I'm never enough, I can't get it done, I can't make enough money, I'm not gonna be successful, I'm not this, I'm not that. And that's why men need to know that they're respected and honored. Many men, unfortunately, will not lead. And that's a problem. It's a problem when a man is so weak, he'll not lead his family, spiritually or otherwise. That's a problem. So what are you to do as a wife? With your conduct, with your behavior, that's what Peter says, with your conviction in Christ, with the conduct that you have. Don't berate him, don't push him, don't beat him with your Bible, but with your life and your lifestyle, show him the love of Jesus Christ. And this can propel him forward. This is what God does in a woman's heart when we yield to him. Men, God holds us accountable to lead our families. And if you're not leading, you're putting your wife's life really in jeopardy. If your husband is passive, pray for him. Wait on God, help him, but don't dominate him. Don't try to control him. Don't usurp your husband's authority in your home, especially in front of your children. Hang on to God's promises, like Sarah. Trust him. It's not your job to change your husband. It's your job to love your husband and to give your life to him. Respect him, because every man needs it. Be affirming and be encouraging, because every man needs a cheerleader. Every man needs an encourager. There are many, many men in this room, including this one right here, who kept going in their lives, their careers, their callings, because their wives have prayed them through and prayed them on and encouraged them. So when we talk about submission, and when it talks about a gentle and quiet spirit here, that doesn't mean you go stand in the corner and wait for somebody to tell you what to do. No, it's the gentle and quiet spirit of Christ himself. But it is in that gentle and quiet spirit that your husband sees your faith and your devotion to God. So one final thing, there is the principal meaning of submission, there's the perfect model of submission, and then there is the precious, what I'm gonna call mentality or mindset of submission. Back to 1 Peter chapter 3, verses 3 and 4, it says, do not let your adorning, that is your outer exterior clothing, be external, the braiding of your hair, the putting on of gold jewelry, or the clothing you wear, but let your adorning be the hidden person of the heart with the imperishable beauty of a gentle and quiet spirit. How many of you men and women know that Father Time is undefeated? And there is a beauty on the outside that perishes. That's why some wag put it, he said, you know, beauty is only skin deep, but ugly goes clean to the bone. But so does beauty go clean to the bone. And that's what he's talking about here. He's not saying don't wear gold or don't braid your hair or don't wear clothes. That's not what he's saying. But he's saying let your exterior appearance be pure and modest. Ephesians 5:3 says, but sexual immorality and all impurity or covetousness must not even be named among you as is proper among the saints. And that is translated otherwise in other versions. That little phrase, must not even be named among you, can be translated, there should not be a hint, not a little hint, of immorality or immodesty about you. And so we always are asking, the choices that I am making, is there a hint, just a little bit, of impurity or immodesty or irreverence? No, not a hint. And that includes our demeanor. And ladies, I'm going to tell you frankly, it includes your dress. It includes the way you look. If you're dressing in tight-fitting, skin-showing, stylish, sexy, hot clothing, that's a hint to somebody. If you wear provocative clothing to knock somebody's eyes out, then that's a 1 Corinthians 8 to cause a weaker brother to stumble. So I'm here to tell you, young ladies and older ladies alike, dress modestly. That's what this is about. It's about your appearance and your adornment that is one of purity and holiness and godliness. Concentrate on your inner beauty. Yeah, look great, look nice, take care of yourself. All of that is true. This is not a condemnation of doing the best you can with what you got, men and women. But it is saying to women, if you want to last in love, if you want to last in life, if you want something precious in your life, then adorn yourself in a way that honors God. Cultivate the beauty of Jesus in your life. That's what lasts. Let the beauty of Jesus be seen in me. So in my countenance and in my clothing, in my demeanor, in my dress, let everything about me speak of purity and godliness. Who you are as a Christian woman is reflected in your devotion to God. It's your character. And if you, and all the men as well, will work on your character, then your countenance and your clothing and all the rest of that will take care of itself. And as a word to young women as well, Titus 2, 4, and 5 says this, and so train the young women to love their husbands and children. This is the responsibility of the church, responsibility of older women specifically, to train the young women to love their husbands and children, to be self-controlled, pure, working at home. It doesn't mean you can't work outside the home, but it does mean your home is your priority. Your husband and your children first. Means you're going to need extra strength. If you work outside the home, you're going to need extra strength to do what you are called to do first. And that's to be the woman of God in your home. To be kind and submissive to their own husbands. What? That the word of God may not be reviled. So if your husband or your children need the Lord, the way to win them is not to lecture them, but to love them. Not to nag them, but to nourish them. Not to push him, but to pray for him. And I believe for most men, the most influential person in their lives is their wives. If their wives are godly wives. And God will give you, ladies, the wisdom you need and the strength you need to be that kind of woman. Ask the Holy Spirit to fill you. Ask the helper to help you. To help him, not as his competitor, his competition, but his completer. Because remember, the goal in marriage is oneness. The two should become one.
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7: Well, let me sum it up by asking you, both men and women, three important questions. Question number one, are you willing to put your spouse's needs above your own? In this me-first, self-esteem-oriented kind of society, in this culture, are you willing to put your mate first and above you? Now, that leads me to my second question, and this question is equally important. Are you willing to make whatever sacrifice is necessary in order for your marriage to be everything God intends for it to be? How do you measure your marriage? Do you measure it by your friends or the standards of society? We look around us and families and homes are crumbling everywhere, and perhaps you think, well, we're doing better than others. But here's the real question. Is your marriage meeting God's standard? Are you living together as husband and wife according to God's plan and God's purpose? Is it everything that God intends for it to be? And then that brings me to the third question. Are you willing without reservation to do what the Scripture says regarding your role and responsibility in the marriage, and to do it in the power of the Holy Spirit? It all begins with a change of heart, a change of mind, a change of attitude. And this attitude which is in Jesus Christ, the servant spirit, the submissive spirit, that is the role that God has ordained for all of us, both husbands and wives, sacrificially submit to Christ and to one another. Husbands, love your wives as Christ has loved the church. That's what the Bible says. And then wives, according to the Scripture, submit to your husbands as unto the Lord. Remember, we do this only by the power of the Holy Spirit. I want to challenge you today to make a commitment to your spouse, to your marriage, to your family, and most importantly to God, that you will allow your family to win in life, that you will succeed as salt and light in a dark and flavorless society, that your home and your family will be a winning team.
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2: 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Let's pray with Pastor Chris Legg.
9: Father, we're so grateful for the power of your word. We're so grateful for your claim upon us. We were lost and abandoned. We were slaves. We were unloved and unwanted. We were orphans. Our bodies were just pincushions for the world, yet you have purchased us out of that. You've made us your very own. So Lord, I pray for your church, that we would not see the gates of hell as something that can stand against your church, but instead we would not be caught on our heels and put on the defensive, but recognize that your word is powerful. It is the anvil around which the hammers lay broken. Lord, the gates of hell are who is on the defensive, and the gates of hell will not stand against your church. Lord, I pray that we will be, as we're learning how we do this in a way that is reverent and honorable and generous and kind and loving, not preachy, not in people's face, but Lord, I pray for a strength that we would recognize our confidence, our identity, our source, our value, our purpose, our treasure comes in you and from you. And I pray that our lives would be transformed to you and to the truth that every one of these people out there, even those who hate you, They are your creation bearing your image and you treasure them. And I pray we will pour out love and compassion, the truth to seek to rescue them from their own trap. And Lord, I pray you would never let us fall in the trap of confessing the sin of other people's idolatry, but our own. Help us to examine our lives and see where it is that we've bought into this for ourselves, probably. Help us never to worship ourselves and to create you in our image, but always to accept that we've been created in yours. Thank you.